0: I'm Bobby Zaggioni. Good evening. And welcome once again to Education at the Crossroads. I am Basir M. Chawi. We're here. It's Thursday, August 20th. The summer is leaving. It is winding down. And, well, there are lots of events. And what we're going to do today is we're going to talk about one specific event that's happening next Friday. And then I'll make some announcements in regards to some other things. And then I guess I will talk about the strange and on some level sad case of Jason Arday. I don't know if you folks have been looking at this, but Jason Arday was the youngest black professor at Cambridge University in England, Great Britain. And, well, on August 14th, Jason Arday committed suicide. And many of us have issues with that, first in regards to what actually happened to Jason Arday. But aside from that, you know, I'm kind of perturbed because, well, we'll get into it. But before we go ahead and do that, we're going to be talking about an event, as I said, next Friday. The Caregivers Outreach presents Autism and Disabilities, a health and resource fair. That's going to be August 28th, which is next Friday from noon until 4 p.m. It's going to happen at the Dreiser Loop Community Center, Auditorium B in Co-op City. Now, one of the guests that I have on now actually sent me this flyer. And since I, every day I get up in the morning and go to my front room in my house or whatever, I look at Co-op City. I mean, the sun rises right behind Co-op City in the east. It's east of where I live, and I'm right there. I see it. And, of course, on a regular basis, I do all different kinds of business in Co-op City and Bay Plaza all over. It's kind of an extension of the neighborhood that I happen to live in. So when this event came to my attention, I said, this is something that, well, we need to bring to the attention of the WBAI audience, that I need to do my part in regards to getting people in this neighborhood and in Co-op City itself engaged and present at this particular event. So my first guests are two of the principals in regards to organizing this, and that is Christine Morris and Diane Cooper, and then Tony Cruz, who I met a while ago at the Bronx Music Hall. I live in the Bronx now. I don't live in Brooklyn anymore. And we met. Tony is a graffiti artist, someone engaged in hip-hop, and he also has a disability. He is visually impaired. So we're going to talk. We're going to talk about the event. We're going to talk about where this comes from. And, hey, hopefully many of you in the listening audience will be able to come on out next Friday. Christine, how are you? For some reason, your audio is really bad.
1: Yeah.
0: Okay, there you go.
1: Is that better?
0: Yes, a lot better, a lot better. It was bad. And we also have Diane Cooper. Diane, are you there?
2: Hey. Yes, I'm here. How are you?
0: I'm good. And hopefully you also have Tony. Tony, are you there? Tony Cruz.
3: Yes, I'm here. Can you hear me clearly?
0: A little muffled, but see what you can do. It's still a little muffled, man. I don't know what's going on, but let's see what we can do. Well, I don't know where
3: now?
0: I should start.
3: Can you hear me better now?
0: Oh, yeah. Okay, that's a lot better.
3: Because I'm trying to use the speaker because it's low.
0: Nah, yes, speakers are not going to work. Yeah, speakerphone, it's not going to work. You need to be directly on in regards to that,
3: yes.
0: Because there's all kind of outside noise that can
3: come in.
0: This
3: will work better now. Thank you.
0: Yes. All right, well, listen, where should I start? Christine, Diane, why don't you talk about where this actually comes from, caregivers outreach. What motivated you to go ahead and do this?
2: Okay, so I'm going to start out by saying that the organization Caregivers Outreach began back in 2006, and originally it started out advocating, supporting, and recognizing family caregivers, individuals caring for a loved one, maybe their sibling, maybe their father, their mother, a neighbor, a friend. That's how it started out, and it started out because I was a caregiver for my dad, and even though I had all the nursing background, the medical background, it didn't matter when I became a family caregiver for my dad, because you're talking about emotions, commitment, the whole bit that was happening. And I realized at that point that if I did not have the knowledge to be exposed to all the resources that was available, then what about someone who wasn't a nurse or who didn't have the medical knowledge? Then they must have been really lost. So the organization started out as a one to educate, to make sure the information is accessible, and to increase the awareness of the needs and challenges of family caregivers. Now, as far as the division of our children that we have now, the program that we have now that started back in 2015, I'm going to turn that over to Christian.
0: Okay.
4: Yes. So hopefully you guys can hear me well.
0: Yeah.
4: So about 10 years ago, we started a program called, it was Sharks originally, and now it's been rebranded to be Caregivers Outreach Youth Empowerment, affectionately known as COI. And that program specifically focuses on children from the ages of 10 to 21 years old who are family caregivers. They are providing support within the home, whether it's to a grandparent that has Alzheimer's or dementia, a mother who has schizophrenia, or what we're seeing more commonly is a sibling that has some kind of disability. And, you know, we've seen an increase in autism. And that's one of the main reasons why we decided to do this event, because we really want to make sure that people know of all the resources that are available to support them in their caregiving journey.
0: Mm-hmm. Now, autism, in terms of the fact, as you say, it's increasing. But one of the things is that the definition of autism and who is autistic has been really broadened. So we have a spectrum of people who are autistic, and we have people who are high functioning autistic, and then we have people who are lower functioning autistic. And the definition, as I said, over the last 20 to 25 years has really expanded. So how has this actually impacted your work?
4: So like you said, because that definition has expanded, we're seeing more children that have, you know, IEPs and have additional support needs in the school and within the community. And, you know, a lot of those children have siblings. And one of the things about being a youth caregiver that's different from being an adult caregiver is that more likely they're going to be lifelong caregivers. And that's what we're trying to support, because typically if you have two children in the household, one that is on the spectrum, one that's not, that child is being exposed to the different therapies, the ABA, going to the doctor more frequently, and they are naturally just picking up on the support, and they're providing support, right? That child is understanding that there are places that maybe they can't go because their sibling gets overwhelmed very easily, or that their sibling may have, you know, meltdowns, things along those lines, and they're learning how to cope with that. So when we are working with our children, sometimes we can see that there's frustration, right? Because they just want to be a kid. They just want to go to the basketball game. And unfortunately, sometimes parents have to make a hard decision for what's best for the family as a whole. And that can feel very limiting. And it can be very frustrating to a child that just wants to do what everyone else is doing. And that's kind of where our program steps in, because a lot of what we do is we give them respite opportunities to come outside of the household, be with other children who are in similar circumstances that are youth caregivers, be able to express themselves in terms of their frustration and know that it's okay, and that it doesn't mean that they don't love their sibling and it could also be like an uncle, an older uncle, or whoever the adult is that might have that, you know, that disability. So in our program is really just about helping the family as a whole be able to support that person with a disability.
0: Mm-hmm. Tony, Tony Cruz, yes. As I said, I met you at Bronx Music Hall when Bronx Music Hall was just opening, and you were there. Yes. And we met and we had a very interesting conversation. And you talked about your background in regards to hip hop and also the fact that you are visually impaired. And of course, now you are involved in this particular event that's taking place next Friday. Talk about your graffiti and hip hop background first.
3: Yes, I'm Tony Cruz. My graffiti art name is Ram2, R-A-M-2. I started graffiti back in 1979 in the South Bronx, 179th Street, Southern Boulevard, and I'm born in Hunts Point. And in 1984, I used the graffiti art to create advertising murals for small businesses. So I created about 400 advertising murals, all commissioned and permission. I used the money to educate myself with film and music. And I started my publicity and production company. I represented Jose Feliciano. We travel around the world. I'm also a songwriter with Jose Feliciano. And I represented Jacob Vargas and Jeff Gomez. And then my mother got sick with cancer, with leukemia. So I had to stop my company. They said she was going to die in 6 months. We fought it for 2.5 years. And, you know, my mother passed away in my arms. I put my mother's body in the body bag and everything. And I can speak about that now. And what's happening is then after that, I caught vision problems. I was walking the street, almost got hit by a car. And then I went to the doctor and I was diagnosed with macular telangiectasia type 2, which is capillaries burst. I got holes in the macula and retina. Photoreceptor genes are dying out, the rods and cones, and I have macular degeneration. So my central vision in my right eye is totally blurred out. And it's happening on the left. However, my research, due to my grief for my mother's death and then my vision loss, and then I had to stop my company, and then the computers was bothering me, and then I ended up homeless. I went through a lot of challenges, emotional. What I ended up doing was, after I was just kind of overwhelmed already, I said, I'm going to take my graffiti art skills, my publicity skills, and what I learned from my mother to uplift myself, and what I learned from the spirit of the South Bronx to be tenacious, tied in with hip-hop, and I created a campaign to protect your eyes from the LED blue lights. Because the research showed that the LED blue lights is causing damage to the eyes. Harvard Medical Study shows the research and other sciences around the world. So then I found someone on the internet that the blue light made holes in their eyes. And I said, wait, and I kept doing more research. And I said, wow. Anyway, the research is that the campaign took me to the United Nations. I'm the first graffiti artist to address the United Nations leaders and youth. I started teaching at the Metropolitan Museum using the art as therapy and also at the Hip Hop Museum. So I use now the graffiti art and poetry and the hip hop culture as a therapeutic tool. Especially to the people with disabilities, to express grief, depression, loneliness, anger, and also to do it with an intention to find a solution and to see themselves. Like, this is why I'm a practitioner. I'm not certified therapy or nothing. This is just so, you know, I want to live the next day. I got to find what I got to do to live. And applying the tools that we always applied back in the 70s and the 80s, which was the true essence of hip-hop is to preserve ourselves, to uplift ourselves. I said, you know what? I became an advocate to uplift ourselves, doing the workshops, the healing murals. Many people are having transformational experiences with the workshops. A little girl that has paralysis for the first time wrote her name, about seven years old, and her mother yelled, did she write that? Oh, my God. That's amazing. And that's what my campaign is about. This ability is amazing, and caregivers are warriors. And that's what led me to connect with the Caregivers Youth Outreach Organization. I had T-shirts that I printed, and I put Caregivers are Warriors, and Anne-Marie, which is also an advocate. We were part of an art show for people with disabilities. She wore the shirt, and Kristen and Diane and Tracy saw it, and this is how we connected. And I said, you know what, I'm going to help the ladies with their endeavors to get the word out to autism, because the resources are needed, the information needs to get out there to the people. A lot of resources are out there, but people are not finding it or looking for it. The other thing is that a lot of parents dealing with children that have autism go through shame, and they go through isolation. And sometimes at least what I'm doing with the art and with the interviews, the campaigns on CBS News, Bronx News 12, United Nations Television, is helping to heal people and bring people together. It's helping to have people break their own, dismantle their own blockage within to kind of step out. And what I'm doing is merging the disability community with the hip-hop community, with the advocacy community, with the general community, but all in a way to discover and learn from ourselves. So that's kind of what I'm doing now with the hip-hop culture straight out the Bronx.
0: Okay, and you'll be at the event on Friday, August 28th.
3: Yes, I will be there showcasing the photos and everything what I just mentioned right now, the impact of the workshops in the community, and also how the parents can, you know, also consider having their children expand their ability, you know, and exposing them to art, to writing, very important. And also, this is very important for a lot of parents. I was at the Abilities Expo also. The Abilities Expo in New Jersey is amazing. But one thing that I noticed, some of the children that are paralyzed and even the adults, some of them can't speak. Some of them can't even, you know, they're totally paralyzed. And I was doing art therapy. I include their parents to be a part of it. But I want to share, to be aware with all the parents, that the children cannot tell you that the lights are messing their eyes up. They cannot tell you that the lights are giving them headaches. They cannot tell you that the lights is messing their stomach up. Because the research is that the LED blue lights, the LED blue lights is also messing up the gut. So for parents who have children that are unable to communicate clearly the words, be conscious of the television, the video games, all the tech devices in front of their face, because it's killing the melatonin and the oxygen. Okay?
0: Okay, Tony Cruz, for real. So now, Kristen and Diane, there are going to be resources that are going to be available at this particular event next Friday. Talk about some of the resources that will be available so that people will understand part of the reason why they need to be there.
4: So we have 30 vendors so far and counting. There's been a lot of interest in this event. Some of the vendors so far, SN Healthcare, Roots to Grow, Caring Kind, the Academy for Autism, Health First. There are so many different programs. And another great one that's going to be the Children and Youth with Special Healthcare Needs Program. They're a New York City agency. And everyone is coming with resources for basically anybody that's dealing with a disability. And the thing that I also want to be clear about, because people think that autism is a child's disease or disability, and it's not, right? Like, those children grow up to be adults. So this is something that the whole family can come and enjoy. Come learn about the resources that are available to you. Come learn about future planning. Learn about guardianship. Learn about, like, topics that a lot of times you just won't know. I'm a mom of a child who has autism. He's 17 years old, and I know what it was like when I had to go through an OPWDD application, which is how you access disability services for your child in New York. And all I wanted to do was get my child in a special after-school program, and he had to have this service. I have been a social worker for years, went to school, got a bachelor's, got a master's, and it took me a year to complete that application because it was so overwhelming. And so I think about the average parent, whether it's they might just have difficulty processing paperwork, whether or not they speak English, all those different factors, what barrier would that paperwork make for them, right? So coming out to this event gives you an opportunity to not only learn about the programs that are available, but the resources that are available to help you access those programs and prevent barriers, eradicate barriers from services.
0: Let me hear more about the educational aspect of the event in terms of what caregivers can learn as far as as you mentioned, some of these things that are very practical, but at the same time, you know, some other things that would help caregivers just in regards to their daily interaction with whoever they happen to be helping?
4: So I think the biggest thing is, number one, helping family members. Tony kind of touched upon this. Recognize that it's okay to access services and no one's looking down on them and no one's judging them. You know, it's not about not being able to take care of your child. That is a big part of what we do in Caregivers Outreach, is helping families recognize that they are entitled to these services. These are services that are available to their children, and they should be receiving these services. So when they come in, generally speaking, what we do is we have an incentive to get people to go to all the different vendors. And the reason why I do that is because a lot of times I might have it in my head that I only need to speak to Health First because I need insurance. But we don't know what we don't know. So by having people incentivized to go to every vendor, they're learning how they can benefit from whatever services that particular organization might have to offer. And a lot of times when we're talking to families, they're like, oh, I didn't know that. Oh, I didn't know that, you know, my child could be eligible for Medicaid. I'm a working mom. I never thought that my child could get that service. And that's what we want them to come to us so that they can find out what they don't know. So there's going to be a heavy educational component. They're going to leave with resources. Each vendor is going to speak about their services to the entire group. So they really will get an opportunity to kind of get a large amount of information in a quick amount of time. And there's going to be food and there's going to be activities for the kids. So the kids will be occupied. There'll be a DJ. So it'll be definitely a fun event, but definitely an informative and educational.
0: Mm-hmm. What about the question of elder care and adults? Because one of the things we know is that, well, people are living longer, which is good. But as they live longer, sometimes there are health issues that actually go ahead and take place. You know, some of this
2: is... I could speak on that one.
0: Mm-hmm. Yeah.
2: when it comes to elder care, when you're talking about being a caregiver, what we're finding out, as we used to say, that the baby boomers, the people who were born in the 40s, 50s, and things like that. But what we're noticing is that not only are the baby boomers exactly experiencing being a caregiver, but we're noticing people in their 40s actually are caring for maybe a parent or someone like that. And when you're talking about caring for the elderly or the older adults, basically what we have to realize is that as healthcare providers, that when it comes to deciding on which services that older person would want to be followed by or cared for, it's that caregiver that's making that choice. The caregiver is making that choice because if the caregiver, the daughter or spouse, whatever, cannot get in touch with an agency, they're not consistent, they're not reliable, it is that caregiver who would disenroll a person from those services because it's a challenge for them to maintain and to manage that caregiver. A lot of times with older adults, they do depend on people to make decisions for them and advocate for them. So a lot of times it is the caregivers who are making those major decisions when it comes to their health care.
0: Mm-hmm.
4: And then one thing I would just add to that very quickly is that a lot of times with elderly, because I did 20 years in geriatric social work, a lot of times people don't realize the importance of pre-planning. So usually when they would get to me, it's because of a crisis. And it's so much harder to provide services to people in the timeline that a lot of the insurance issues might pop up. And so the big thing that I always stress with that is pre-planning, making decisions ahead of time, learning about services before you need them, and being proactive in getting help that you may not feel that you need, but go a long way to maintaining your independence ultimately.
0: Mm-hmm.
3: Yeah, I can also briefly speak on the educational component of the art therapy workshops that I conduct as interactive workshops. The key focus is to have each individual develop the ability to self-educate themselves by learning how they function, how their emotions, how their sensory system, their thinking, and, you know, learning about the mind. What I learned from people that are visually impaired and blind is that emotions are our friends, and they're trying to tell us something, and that's what's not taught to children today. So I teach that through the workshops. Each workshop is different, each individual, but they do go home learning to expand their inner vision and expand the landscape of their ability. And through the partnerships that I've done, more and more transformational experiences. You know, I shed tears for many days with some of the kids that are paralyzed, and the caregivers and parents, how they get smiles on their face seeing their children for the first time expressing an ability that they thought they never had. And, you know, God and my mother and my grandmother sent me for these things because, like I said, I've been around the world, but being able to put a little light in the heart of those children is amazing. And what I see when I'm around children and adults that are freshly paralyzed at the Abilities Expo was courage. People say, this, you know, you got it better than them. No, these people are living more than us. They're fighting with courage. And they are, that's why I merged the coaches together, because we learn from them, you know, and it creates compassion. Mm-hmm. Compassion is a two-way street. So that's the educational aspect of the workshops and the demonstration. And, you know, anyone that is visually impaired blind, we talk to the Lighthouse for the Blind, to the Commission for the Blind, and anyone that's working on any adaptive tools for the disabled, you can reach out to Level the Curve. There are also engineers that are going through paralysis, they're in wheelchairs, and they're working to make the disability community greater through adaptive engineering. And that's what, you know, my campaign is all about, advocating for self-education and self-advocacy.
0: Mm-hmm. All right, important. Folks, you have to let everyone know you're listening to WBAI New York 99.5 FM. This is Education at the Crossroads. We are streaming audio at WBAI.org. And we're talking to Kristen Morris, Diane Cooper, and Tony Cruz about the Autism and Disabilities Health and Resource Fair. That's going to be taking place next Friday, August 28th, from 12 p.m. until 4 p.m. Well, folks, tell us a little bit about where this is actually going to take place, how people can get further information, and then I'll let you good people go.
4: So the event is taking place in Co-op City in Driser Loop. We have an office there, so we partner with Co-op City pretty frequently. We also have a very good partnership with AARP that runs out of there. And to find out more information, the event is on our social media, which is COME, spelled C-O-M-E, Outreach. You can find us there, also C-O-Y-E-N-Y underscore. Or just if you go to our website, www.coyeny.org, you can find all the information. There's flyers promoting the event. And like I said, we are doing a lot of promotions through Eventbrite and social media. And we've been, you know, visiting different programs to just get the word out there that this is an exciting event. We want everyone to come, enjoy the resources, learn more, and just have a good time.
0: Okay. All right. 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
0: Okay. So we've been talking with Kristen Morris, Diane Cooper, and Tony Cruz about the event that's going to be taking place next Friday, August 28th, in Co-op City at the Driser Loop Community Center. The flyer is up on, well, Facebook for me. Again, I'm old school, still Facebook or whatever, right? And, at Basir M. Chowie, my name, and folks who listen to this station and listen to Education in the Crossroads, they can go ahead and find that for sure. So, I'd like to say thank you for for taking the time to be with us. And we hope that the WBAI audience will take advantage of this opportunity to go ahead and get information and share their experiences.
3: Because yeah, you can reach me. You
0: about.
3: 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And my email is Tony Cruz, TonyCruzBX at gmail.com.
0: All right, so, you know. One more time slowly. One more time slowly. Yep, got to do it slowly for the radio here.
3: TonyCruzBX at gmail.com.
0: Okay. All right. Well, listen, I'm going to try to roll on through there next Friday for a minute. I've got a bunch of things that I've got to do on the 28th, but I think I'll be able to make it through. Just stick my head in, walk around. And see you folks.
3: Yeah, and there's a lot of people. There's a lot of people in the Bronx that's going through autism. And if you have a family member, your friend, your neighbor, knock on the door, spread the word, because you know these events, you know, they took a lot of work to have to take place in all these years, and these resources come together. So, does everybody put the effort to spread the word and just help, you know, expand the ability of the disability community, y'all. And great to partner up and be a part of the Caregivers Youth Outreach Organization. And thank you, Basile, for WBA.

and cost of black people having been told they are ugly. Now, that's an interesting piece for me. I mean, I got to tell you. This is going to be something that's taking place at SemoTap. This is this Saturday, August 22nd at 2 p.m. SemoTap. You know SemoTap, Dr. McIntosh, Sister Betty Dobson. Sister Betty Dobson is in Ohio now, so she doesn't come around as much as she used to. But Dr. Mac will be there, and I guess he'll be speaking about this since he's a psychiatrist. SemoTap, as many of you know, is located at 135-05 Rockaway Boulevard. That's in South Ozone Park, Queens. The other person who is going to be presenting is Dr. Velva Bowles. She's a doctor and also has a PhD. She is an MD and a PhD. And they're going to be talking about all the various and sundry things: surgeries, skin lightness, hair dyes, tattoos, relaxes, eyelashes, wigs and weaves, all kinds of things that people go ahead and do in regards to attempting to try to be somebody that they are not. Now, the interesting thing in regards to this is we thought we had had this thing beaten back in the 1960s when we went ahead and we were engaged in the Black is Beautiful movement. Black is Beautiful movement, and many of you know in terms of that brothers Elambé Brath, Kwame Braithwaite, and a number of others in an organization called AJAS were very, very instrumental in the Black is Beautiful movement, and so many people were impacted by it. And we said, well, listen, we don't need skin lightness, we don't need hair straighteners, we don't need the hot comb, any of that stuff. And you had people with who wore their hair naturally and were natural, and that was it. And we understood that that was beautiful. Now, the interesting thing in regards to this is that, we have this pendulum, and the pendulum, of course, moves backwards and forwards. And right now, we've got some people who are kind of confused. Now, one of the interesting things, as you know, is that very often, European people of European extraction, try to go ahead and do all different kinds of things to look more African. They go ahead and put Botox in their lips. They put Botox in their hips. They go out to the beach and get suntans so they can try to go ahead and look a little darker. I mean, even stupid Donald Trump goes ahead and wears orange makeup so he won't look as pasty as he would normally look without that. But yet and still, we have our people who determine that for some reason, they need to look more European. And one of the places that it's an endemic, it's really, really a problem, is on the African continent. I remember that there were some newly arrived African immigrant women, and I would see them. As a matter of fact, there were a few in some of my classes at various places that I taught when I was teaching at the college level. And one of the interesting things is that in those days, you could tell that the skin lighteners were being used because you would look at these, especially women's hands, men didn't really do it that much, and that their knuckles would be dark while the rest of their hands would be lighter. And that, in many instances, was an indication that these women had lightened their skin. So it's a problem. It's a serious problem. And as I said, while Europeans are trying to look more African, we've got Africans who are trying to look more European. So it needs to be addressed. And it's going to be addressed at that particular program that's going to be taking place at SemoTap. Also, on the 22nd, Hope Beyond Borders and Justice for the Wrongfully Incarcerated from Harlem to Guinea, delivering Hope Beyond Borders. They are raising money for medical equipment and for its delivery. And this is going to be taking place on Saturday, August 22nd, also from 4 p.m. until 8 p.m. And that's going to

taking place at the Dwyer Cultural Center, which many of you know is at 309 West 123rd Street in Harlem. So a lot of people are coming together to go ahead and raise funds in regards to that. And, well, it's important. From Harlem to Guinea, delivering hope beyond borders. One of the people who's part of this is Mohamed Ba. Mohamed Ba was a young man from Guinea who was shot and killed by the New York City police some time ago. He was murdered for practical purposes. And his mother, there is a Mohamed Ba Legacy Project, and they are partnering with Hope Beyond Borders and the Justice for the Wrongfully Incarcerated to go ahead and share, because that is, of course, something that is clearly interesting and important. You know, when we talk about Pan-Africanism, we need to put Pan-Africanism into practice, not going ahead and dealing with Pan-Africanism just as a theory. And one of the ways that you can put Pan-Africanism into practice is by going ahead and making sure that needed resources get to places on the African continent where they are needed. And this, from Harlem to Guinea, delivering hope beyond borders, is one of the ways to go ahead and do that. So that, as I said, this coming Saturday, August 22nd, from 4 p.m. until 8 p.m. at the Dwyer Cultural Center. Now, Jason RJ, I don't know if folks, as I said earlier, have been really paying attention to this. Jason RJ was the youngest black professor, professor of sociology, at Cambridge University in England. And, well, Cambridge would go ahead and point to him and say, well, yeah, he's the youngest black professor that we've ever had at Cambridge. Over the last few months, Jason RJ came under fire, and his scholarship was challenged. As a matter of fact, a couple of people actually went so far as to accuse him of plagiarism and to say, one, that sources that he had used in regards to his PhD dissertation were not properly cited and given credit, and secondly, that there were actual passages from his dissertation, which were, let's say, paraphrases of work that had appeared in other dissertations. Now, Jason RJ actually went ahead and refuted this, and of course he said that it was not true. And he had been cleared a number of different times. He had been cleared first in regards to the actual dissertation itself at the college where he had actually received his PhD. And then subsequently, I mean, Cambridge itself had kind of looked at the issues and they had figured that it had been upheld and that he was essentially cleared. Now, one person in particular whose name is Nathan Kofnas. Nathan, the last name, Kofnas, C-O-F-N-A-S. This guy is, I don't even know how to go ahead and describe his beliefs. All right, he says that he is a philosopher and an academic, and he was affiliated with Cambridge for a while and was dismissed. And he ended up being a researcher at Ghent University in Belgium. Now, he was particularly
intent on going ahead and giving Jason Arday a hard time, because he had been at Cambridge and essentially had been released or fired, and Jason Arday was still there. Now, one of the things that people who have this white fragility, and I have to say that's what it is, that it has absolutely nothing to do with ideas of white supremacy, that these folks are literally frightened to death. They are frightened to death, and we see this here in the United States. They are frightened to death of African people, particularly, and people from other parts of the world who have color as well. And we see this in regards to immigration policy. We just see this in regards to the so-called struggle and fight that these people are essentially waging against the so-called DEI and wokeness. But of course, you know, one of the things that we talk about is that if you're not woke, you must be asleep. And for African people to be asleep at this particular time, I think, is a problem. But Kaufness is one who essentially is now revisiting and regurgitating arguments in regards to genetics and heredity and things that are almost akin to the arguments that eugenicists used to make a long time ago. And we have to say, when we talk about eugenicists, we also have to talk about Margaret Sanger, who is a hero of many white feminists, especially in regards to this, and, you know, who go ahead and point to her as being so instrumental in doing things, for instance, as far as championing abortion and abortion rights. But the fact of the matter is that Margaret Sanger herself was a eugenicist, and that she believed that abortion was good because she wanted to make sure that people who were, quote, inferior would receive these particular abortions. So Kaufness went ahead, and on his Substack page, he actually went ahead and put Jason Arday's dissertation up and supposedly passages that were similar to his next to it. Now, in England, this caught fire. And over the last few weeks, there have been somewhere between 200 and 300 articles in newspapers across England, Great Britain. 200 to 300 articles about Jason Arday. Okay? Now, I don't think that there has ever been 200 to 300 articles written over a short period of time about any white academic in England. And in many instances, over a short period of time, there might not be 200 to 300 articles written about too many people over a short period of time. When Prince Andrew was accused of being an Epstein person, I don't know if there were 200 to 300 articles that were written in the British press over a short period of time. But in the case of Jason Arday, this happened. Now, one of the things, of course, is that Kaufness had allegations, and the allegations were nowhere proven or anything like that, but yet and still, the British press went ahead and went into this feeding frenzy. And as far as this feeding frenzy went, as I said, 200 to 300
articles about Jason Arday. Jason Arday resigned from Cambridge on August 5th. And on August 14th, his body was found at his residence and he had committed suicide. Now, I have a problem with that because, you know, I come from a generation of folks who determine that no matter what the opposition is you fight. And you fight and you use all the weapons and all the tools at your disposal to go ahead and fight. And you keep fighting until you win. In the case of Jason Arday, he didn't fight back. Not enough. He had denied all of the allegations. He had denied the plagiarism. And he maintained that he was not fraudulent in any kind of way, shape, or form. But this feeding frenzy ended up leading to Jason Arday determining that he literally couldn't take it anymore. And he committed suicide. I mean, instead of being depressed or sad, you know, the response from my particular position is that in those particular situations, you get angry. You get angry and you respond in ways that are effective and strategic and not necessarily emotional. And I mean, one of the things that really bothers me is that this young man, 41 years old, went ahead and first resigned. He was under scrutiny, and Cambridge would have reviewed, and he gave up in his dissertation and everything else. But he gave up. Up in so many different kinds of ways. It's kind of bad. Anyway, I've been talking for a minute. Let's go out with the Isley Brothers. We may revisit this. I want to kind of relate this Jason Arday story to things that are happening right here in New York in regards to black faculty. And hopefully we'll be able to do that sometime in September or October. You've been listening to Education at the Crossroads. I am Basir M. Chowie, and we'll be back next week. Peace.

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0: 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We are here with Benja K. Thomas, Gail Rhodes Benjamin, and Reverend Rhonda Akanke McLean Nur. They, along with eight other Black women, are collaborating on a very special event called Sleeping with Knives, an evening of stories, monologues, and poetry, scheduled for Monday, August 24th at 6:30 p.m. at the Manhattan Movement and Art Center in NYC. And I believe that more information can be found at Eventbrite. Is that correct, Benja?
1: Correct.
0: Okay.
1: Eventbrite, well, Sleeping with Knives.
0: Okay. So we want to welcome Benja back to the program. The last time she was here, she was on Broadway with the Tony-nominated Fat Ham. And my favorite line of hers was when she responded to something where we said, "Oh, snap." That always made me laugh. And Gail Rhodes Benjamin and Akanke McLean Nur are here for the very first time. I know all of these ladies, so welcome to Backstage Stories.
1: Thank you for having
2: Thank you. Great being here, Marcia.
0: Great. So let's start with Sleeping with Knives. The title, what is it, and how did you come up with the concept? Benja K. Thomas.
1: Oh, Lord, have mercy. You're going to make me go all the way back in the crates, right?
0: So,
1: Sleeping with Knives came out of me being married to a Marine in the 80s. And should I give you a little bit of the origin story?
0: Yes, please.
1: Okay, because I don't think I'll talk about it on Monday. I'm going to make a long story short. And I will take it to the night where my husband at the time and I, we were sleeping in separate bedrooms because we knew the marriage was over. And for some reason, I started sleeping with a knife under my mattress. I have no idea why. I did not ever use a knife for nothing other than cooking, but something told me, you know, just to have it. So I'm having a horrible dream. I'm dreaming that I'm stabbing my husband. And I woke up in a cold sweat damn near. And I hear my husband, who is now sleeping in the living room, go, And I said, I know he's not having sex with somebody in the living room because that's what it sounded like, right? And I went in there and he was asleep. But he was having a nightmare. And I woke him up and I said, what's going on? And he said, I was dreaming somebody was stabbing me. And I was dreaming that I was stabbing him. It was, I don't know if that was spirit. I don't know who was talking, but I knew it was time to go. I come back to New York. I finally, because I was living in San Diego, I come back to New York. I start telling people about my marriage and how horrible it was and blah, blah, blah. And people started saying, my friends, I have a Sleeping with Knives story too. And it was so many women that said, I have a Sleeping with Knives story. And that's where, or how it evolved, to make a long story short.
0: Okay. I have a sleeping with knives story as well, but remembering seeing my mother with a knife underneath her coat because she was about to go at it with my dad. You know, it was frightening. There are too many stories like that. But with this particular piece, you talk about being resilient and not being victims, but survivors and warriors and witnesses to your own lives. So talk about why it is that you decided that you wanted to put this work on stage.
1: It was something that I had discussed many, many years ago when I came back from San Diego. I had a bunch of actor friends, and we were talking about putting it on film, actually. There was three of us, and we were going to put this thing on film or try to get a network series or something. And this is back in the 90s. And life be lifing. So it didn't happen. And why it came to me this time is I had a very serious operation in April, and I was convalescing. And in addition to that, not getting calls to audition, not getting any offers to perform. And I'm laying up there, and I'm remembering words from people like Coleman Domingo and Jordan E. Cooper and so many people that I know saying, you have to create your own work. You know, you just have to do it. So I said, you know what? I think it's time to put up Sleeping with Knives as a reading. Let me reach out to some people. Let's see if they say yes. And if they do say yes, then it's a go. So from me convalescing at the end of April until now, something divine happened, Marcia, and it came together and it's coming together. And I'm very proud of what is happening.
0: Choosing your collaborators, we have two on the air with you this evening. How did you connect? How did you connect with Gail? Gail, I still have your CD.
2: Oh, that's wonderful, Marcia.
0: Absolutely wonderful. And it has brought me many, many hours of, I needed that voice. I needed those words. Talk about how you connected with Gail and Akanke and some of the other women who are part of this evening of monologues and stories and poetry.
1: I reached out to women who I knew were powerful, who were great storytellers, who I admired, who I loved, and Gail and Reverend Rhonda Akanke were two of the ones that I thought of, and they both said yes. And I just reached out to women that I know who could bring it, because each woman is writing their own story. They're creating their own pieces. They trusted me and with their vision, and that's how I think we got started.
0: Okay. Gail,
2: yes,
0: or Reverend Akanke, please tell us why you said yes to Benja.
1: Yeah, tell me why too.
2: You know, I said yes to Benja because, you know what? I'm telling you the honest to goodness truth, Marcia. I cannot imagine saying no to Benja K. She is a force to be reckoned with. We did a show at the Billie Holiday Theater under the direction of Marjorie Moon. And before that, I watched Benja. Benja, what was the name of that show you were in that I came to backstage?
1: American Menu.
2: I saw Benja K on stage at American Menu, along with Sharon Hope and Kimberly Q and Drew Williams, and I'm sure there's somebody else.
3: Patricia Floyd. And
2: yes, yes. All of these beautiful women. And Marcia, they tore that stage up. So much so that I came back to see them over and over again. And I didn't want them to think I was crazy or nothing like that, like I was stalking them. But Marcia, I started taking like lifesavers and chewing gum and Halls mentholyptus for them to have. I just wanted to just love on them and surround them with my support as a fellow artist. And so that's my first time meeting Benja K. Then we go to Brooklyn, Billie Holiday Theater. She and I on stage. What was the name of that show? Oh, goodness, Benja.
3: We got Stillaway. Was it Stillaway? No.
2: Yes. Yes, it was. That's it.
3: Stillaway.
0: It was Stillaway. That's a funny show.
2: Marcia, do you know that Benja and I laughed to tears every single night during a fight scene? It was supposed to be so serious. To the audience, we looked serious.
0: Mm-hmm.
2: But to us, we were upstage just cracking up. The director gave us a note about it a couple of times, mm-hmm. but we were not able to stop laughing. And I have loved her ever since. And we used to have something like this backstage, Marcia, where on Sundays we would invite an artist, an actor, somebody from the audience who was dynamite backstage. One of us would cook. We would bring things that we no longer wanted in our closets to give away. We would have some kind of exchange, but it was like a sacred moment among mm-hmm. women. And I remember that. And I remember how much love and connection I felt, because sometimes with women, it's not all of that. It's all of this bickering and jealousy. It was none of that with Benja K. And I've kept in touch with her over the years. So when she called, I was like, girl, yes.
0: Okay. Okay. And I love the fact that you mentioned that you were doing something sacred in that space.
2: Yeah.
0: In that space. Last week when we had NEC on and we talked about the theater as a sacred space and making sure that we did work that honored the sacredness of the space. You know, so I love this ongoing theme that people are talking about theater as a sacred space. And this is a good time to speak with the good reverend.
4: Hey, Marcia and everybody.
0: Hey.
4: Why did I say yes?
0: Mm-hmm.
4: I said yes because Benja has never said no.
0: Hmm.
4: And I have known her for at least
3: 2 years.
4: I don't want to give away my age, but I've known her over 25 years.
0: Mm-hmm.
4: And as an actress, I saw both of those plays, these ladies in both of those plays, and they were both fabulous and in everything they've ever done. And when she asked me, I said, I'm not identifying with sleeping with knives. I don't, what? And she said, what comes to you when you, I say that? And I said, wanting to kill somebody or something. I said, I don't. And then when she told me everybody that was going to be in it, and so I was like, I said yes already. But I was getting worried, like, I'm being great. And then when I thought about the concept and that a knife could be anything in our lives,
0: mm-hmm.
4: It could be a thought, it could be a scar, it could be a job, it could be, you know, a relationship, it could be lots of things. Then I started getting really excited. I mean, I was excited and honored that I was being asked in the first place, but to be amongst all these beautiful, powerful women whom I've worked with, almost every one of them, but more than that, for me, every one of them have volunteered, except for one, with the holiday party for homeless children.
2: Yes.
4: And families that I've done for the past almost 30 years. And each of them has given selflessly and lovingly their time and energy for children and families in temporary housing every time I've asked, and they've just gone above and beyond. So, but Benja K, anything she ever needs or wants, she has from me. Oh. Hands down. What do the kids say now? Ten toes down? Is it ten toes down?
0: Right.
4: Ten toes down. Mm-hmm.
0: That certainly is what they do say. Benja, how did you decide to... No, before we go there, can you talk about some of the other women who are part of this event, who will be part of this event?
3: Of course. And I was going to ask you if I can mention them. So I'm just going to mention everybody. It's not by alphabetical order, but I have Renee Joshua Porter, who is coming in from Curacao to do the show. Letitia Guillory, who is an award-winning screenwriter. Justine J. Hall, Leslie Jones Jackson, Shadina Saviv, of course, Gail Benjamin Rhodes and Reverend Rhonda, Greer Morrison, Renee Flemings, and Eurydice Robinson. These are all dynamic women that I admire and that I love. And I've seen their work and I know that they would bring it. And these are the other women that will be on stage giving their testimonies and their stories. And they're powerful. They are powerful.
0: How did you decide? How has the rehearsal process been since people are scattered? Have you done it over Zoom? How have you decided to place who and what where?
3: I'm still deciding that, Marcia. I'm still deciding that. However, I will say that we've had some great sessions over Zoom because mm-hmm. everybody is scattered. Like Leslie Jones is in Baltimore. Mm-hmm. I told you Renee is in Curacao. And people just have work and they have jobs. So we've been working over Zoom, having Zoom rehearsals. We will have our first in-person rehearsal this Sunday. And then we will have our... another rehearsal on Monday before the show. And because the pieces are individual, they're not connected in terms of somebody giving somebody a line, we can do it individually. And it's been working out really well.
0: Okay, so this might be a good time to present a little piece of something that one of you will be doing. Gail, can we call on you?
2: Sure, Marcia. This is a piece called Just Like John, and I will give you the very beginning
0: okay.
2: of that piece. No matter how many tears I had already cried, the one thing I knew for sure was this wasn't no time for crying. It was like I could hear my great-grandmama, Mama Lewis's voice, reminding me that I come from a people that was wise enough to carry seeds in their hair to plant new crops wherever they ended up on the other side of the Atlantic Ocean. Mama Lewis used to always say, when the answers come calling, you better listen. And I was listening, alert as I could ever be, because he was coming. He was on his way.
0: Hey.
4: Yes, yes.
0: Yes, yes, yes. We need to hear the rest of that, but we will hear the rest of that on Monday.
3: On Monday, honey.
0: On Monday, August 24th.
2: He was coming. Woo.
0: And Reverend Akanke, how about you?
4: Okay. I'll read the beginning of this piece as well. I could hear the doctors and nurses talking and my parents crying while simultaneously blaming each other for what I had done. The frantic noises and sounds of the ER only took up a minuscule of a second in my mind as I drifted in and out of consciousness. I was there, but my eyes were closed and they all thought I was asleep. I was just as high as a kite, floating on a cloud off of the 90-plus pills I had ingested over a 3-day period. This time was going to be it for sure. Maybe I wasn't supposed to be in this world right now. Maybe God wanted me to come back at another time, when people loved each other more, and harmony was the mantra of the day.
0: Okay.
2: Woo!
0: Miss Benja, what did you think when you first read that? Did you read it first, and then were you able to hear it, or did you hear it first, and then you saw it on the paper?
3: What I asked everyone to do is submit their pieces to me. Mm-hmm. And I started reading them, but I said, you know what, I'm not going to get it unless I really hear it. So I did read the pieces, but it was important for me to hear each actress do their piece and work from there. And they, like I said, they're powerful. You heard Gail just now. You heard Reverend Rhonda just now.
0: Mm-hmm.
3: And the thing is, Marcia, none of them have heard each other's piece. They won't hear it until Monday. So they're going to be just as engaged as the audience is. And I'm looking forward to that.
2: I was excited to hear a Conkay's piece because that's the first time I ever heard it. I want to hear the whole thing.
0: The whole thing.
2: The whole Monty, girl. Girl.
4: I don't know. Be careful what you ask for.
2: Exciting.
4: I was motivated just by listening to you, Gael. Woo! I'm ready to hear it all.
2: Marcia, this is so exciting. I've never worked this way before.
0: Okay.
2: So I'm gonna be on stage with women that I met like one time, maybe, you know, some people I know, but I'm gonna be on stage with like, wow, like all of these women and hearing all of these stories. It's going to be like we are underneath a campfire, like back in Africa, somewhere in the woods near the river. It just hit me. It just hit me that I never heard. I don't know what anybody is saying. This is going to be juicy.
0: For sure. For sure. Benja, what has it been like for you to put on a producer's cap, to put on a creator's cap, to put on a director's cap, you know, like in addition to writing and performing your own piece, which I'm assuming that you will also be doing as well?
3: No, I'm not. I was.
0: Oh, you're not?
3: I was, Marcia, but I have these 10 dynamic women on the stage, and I think that once they leave it there, the audience is going to be full. So
0: okay.
3: I'll talk a little bit about maybe mine, but these women have written some fantastic pieces. And as a producer, it has been a revelation.
0: Okay. A revelation how? In what way?
3: I am wearing a lot of hats because even though this is a reading, I'm not looking at it as a reading. I'm looking at it as a whole dynamic experience. So I had to hire a stage manager, of course, because I couldn't do everything by myself. But scheduling rehearsals, getting the information out, trying to get social media out, designing the flyers, and trying to engage audiences, booking the space, making sure everything is correct in the space, making sure everybody is taken care of. It's a wonderful experience that I'm going through. It's a lot, but I'm learning and I'm open and I'm excited about the process.
4: And she's been brilliant in this whole process with the rehearsals, with helping people edit their work, with directing and the producing of it. She's just been brilliant. I am so proud and honored, as I said again. Bravo, Benja.
3: Thank you, baby.
0: You talked about Coleman Domingo saying that you need to create your own work. Does he know that you're doing this? I know he's the busiest man in the world these days.
3: James Brown used to say he was the hardest working man in showbiz. I think it's Coleman Domingo.
0: Yes, it is.
3: So, Coleman Domingo is the hardest working man in showbiz. I sent him something I could text him, but I'm not going to do it because I know he's really, really, really, really busy. But I did kind of add him on social media. So I don't like
0: Okay.
3: to take advantage of contacts that I have in my, repertoire. I could do that with a lot of people. However, I will say that some people who have produced hit shows and Tony Winning Award shows on Broadway have contacted me and we've talked and they've guided me and gave me some inspiration as well as some guidance. So it's getting out. The word is getting out.
0: Okay, all right. And the right people will hear it, will know it, and will figure out how to take it to part two. But we'll talk a little bit about that later. Right now, we're going to take a music break and we're going to hear Step by Step by Whitney Houston.

0: That was Step by Step by Whitney Houston, who celebrated her heavenly birthday. She would have been 63 years old on Sunday. She is missed. She is definitely missed. This is Backstage Stories on listener-supported WBAI New York, 99.5 FM, and streaming at WBAI.org. I'm Marcia Pendleton, and if you are enjoying this conversation with Benja, Gayil, and Akanke, please support the WBAI Summer Fund Drive. 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We're here with Benja K. Thomas, Gayil Rhodes Benjamin, Reverend Rhonda Akanke McLean Nur, and we're talking about collaborating on Sleeping with Knives, an evening of stories, monologues, and poetry that will be August 24th, starting at 6:30 p.m. at Manhattan Movement and Arts Center. And you can, more information can be found at Eventbrite, and that's at Sleeping with Knives. Okay, so that's how you access the information. So the question that I love to ask people is, why did you become artist in the first place? What caused you to say, this is what I want to do? I'm a storyteller. I want to share this information. How did you come to that? Anybody can start. Or do I have to pick somebody?
1: I'll start.
0: Okay.
1: When I was in the fifth grade, well, before the fifth grade, I was in a play in elementary school, and it was about Christine, the Christmas doll. And I played Christine, the Christmas doll, and all the other toys were jealous of me because I was Santa's favorite doll. So all of the parents said to my parents, that girl's going to be an actress, and she is fabulous. And I would always say to them, no, I'm going to be a missionary. I'm not going to be an actress. This is just fun for me. And then I started learning poetry of Paul Laurence Dunbar and performing the poetry. And then they really were excited, you know, because I was speaking in dialect in the morning by Paul Laurence Dunbar, you know, lies, lies, bless the Lord. Don't you know the days of prayer? If you don't get up, you scamp, there'll be trouble in this year, camp. So I was doing that way at 11 years old. So people were amazed, and I still wanted to just be a missionary. At a certain point, I found workshops of careers in the arts in Washington, D.C., because I liked acting as a hobby. And I was working with the great late Glenda Dickerson and I was Harriet Tubman. And we were doing poetry by Sterling Brown, Langston Hughes, everybody, Gwendolyn Brooks. And when I played Harriet Tubman and I learned about our history and how she helped free all those black people, I decided that I could touch more people in the world through theater than I could through religion. Because if I became a minister, I would have to do one religion. At that time, that's what I thought. Mm-hmm. So I realized how I could educate and teach people through the theater, and that's what I did and what I've done for all these 50-something years.
0: Okay.
2: Beautiful.
0: Beautiful, absolutely. Gael.
2: Well, Marcia, for me, this is the only slide.

0: was a radio DJ on Sunday mornings, but he was also the church clerk, the announcer. And whenever he was going to be absent and at another church, I got to make the announcement. So I was already just getting ready for this career as both poet and actor. As a writer, I never really wanted anybody to hear my writing. I would let my sisters take my writing, put it in the school newspaper, and say, if you put my name down there, I will never speak to you again. And then eventually, once I got here to New York, I started realizing it was okay to let people hear a little bit of my work here and there. And then all of this just blossomed. But there's no other road for me to go down other than this road of being an artist. Brenda Brunson Bay once said to me, you know, you're an artist, right? I said, I am. I didn't know I was an artist. I thought I was a performer, an actor, a poet. I didn't know that this title, this artistry, and somehow that opened up a bigger door for me, the acceptance of myself to walk in a world that sometimes means that I'm teaching, but sometimes it means that I'm on stage as an actor, and sometimes it means that I'm on stage as a poet, as a spoken word artist, or sometimes on stage like I am right now with Benja K and Akanke and all of these other fantastic women. It's like the road that opens wide for me, Marcia, is why I said yes to be an artist. I didn't fit any place else.
1: Okay. Benja.
2: Oh, Lord have mercy. I've always, ever since I saw television, I always wanted to act. I used to try to get inside the TV. I couldn't figure it out. And I said, one day I'm going to be on television. And I had no idea that actors got paid. I had no idea that it was a profession. I just knew that I wanted to do it. You know, I went to Catholic school for 12 years and I was going to be a nun. So I had no aspirations really to be an actor per se, but I always acted in school plays. I didn't know much about it. I didn't know about acting school. I didn't know any of it. And I discovered it through some fantastic teachers that I had, like Nathan George and the National Black Theater when they opened up, and Tunde and Barbara Antier was there, and those places, they allowed young people to come in and to explore. And, you know, I just followed my passion. And as Gayle, I can't do anything else. I don't know how to do. I can't fill out a resume unless it's an acting resume. If I had to go in and apply for a job, I don't know, Marcia. They would say, this woman don't know what the hell she's talking about. But it's just in my blood and it's in my DNA. And so it's something I've always wanted to do.
1: What has been your greatest joy about being involved with Sleeping with Knives? What has been your greatest joy thus far? And then I'm going to come back and I will ask you after the show on Monday. Okay. But what has been your greatest joy thus far?
2: You talking to me?
1: All of y'all.
2: Well, I'll go first. The greatest joy has been that I'm seeing my dream come true.
1: Mm.
2: It has been a dream for years to do this piece, and I didn't imagine doing it in this way. However, when spirit talks to you, and I think when the ancestors reach out to you, you have to listen. And it came to me, so seeing it come to fruition, people saying yes, and I'm talking about the actors, but I'm talking about everybody else who's volunteering and working with me and my stage crew and everything. It's a dream, and it's a dream come true. And all of these people are part of my dream. And it's an amazing, amazing ride for me.
1: See what happens when we're forced to sit still.
2: Amen.
1: Ooh, okay. Akanke or Gayle, what's been your greatest joy thus far?
0: My greatest joy is reuniting with my two sisters. The last time we were all three in a room together, we were gathering gifts and preparing for children to have a joyful holiday. And I love the fact that not only

0: we render in ourselves to our creative lives, but we have not forgotten our community. We were holding hands with the community and seeing the smiles on the children's faces who were not going to be left out at Christmas time just because, you know, their housing was, you know, in
1: temporary.
0: Yeah, temporary housing. And Marcy, I just want to add in here that it takes a tremendous amount of determination to stay alive as a woman.
2: Mm-hmm.
0: And to maintain your freedom as a woman in this country, but all over the world. And so I just feel like this has given me a chance to be joyfully free. I'm going to reunite with so many people that I have not seen in a long time, but it's going to give me wings to fly in a different direction, musically and spiritually. And I'm going to be on stage with my sisters, and I haven't even met some of them yet. It's going to be a family reunion with people. It's going to be like I'm meeting people I never met before. So that's
1: family, but they family.
0: Already family.
1: That's right.
0: I'm already at the table eating, you know, banana pudding with them. And pass me the cornbread, please. And could you have me that butter? You know, thank you. Thank you. You know, like that, Marcia. I feel so, this is making me feel like so alive. I feel so much aliveness in this moment. Talking to you, Marcia, we have a history.
2: Mm-hmm.
0: And to see you take wings and have your own radio show. I've seen you over the years just gather yourself. I love seeing women build themselves up. It's like there's no stopping with us. If you get up and you wake up and you're still alive and breathing, oh my God. There's so much that there's nothing that we can't accomplish if we say yes to it. And so I said, yes, joyfully. Hey, yes.
2: Akanke.
3: Oh, my goodness. I have several reasons to be joyful and several aspects, one of which to be made to think about the joys and the scars and the wounds in our lives, and to sit still, as you said earlier, to sit still with that,
2: mm-hmm.
3: and to force myself to sit still. I mean, I have my hand in 800 million things every day, all the time, and to have to sit still and share my voice and about my most intimate stories was really, really joy. My other joy is my mentee, Shadina Shavad, who George Faison and I have worked with since she was 17. And I'm not going to say how old she is now, but this is many, many, many years later, is in this with us. And to see something come full circle and the relationships of all the women, even though we haven't been in rehearsal together a lot, the relationships of all the different women. I was an administrator at an agency, and several of the women worked for the agency, some under me. And so just being in a space with other women, sharing stories that can heal, that can teach, that can motivate, that can inspire. You know, when we hear each other's stories and we're able to identify, there might be one person in the room that hears a story that's just like hers, to know that she is not alone. But I'm so excited. This is making me excited because I've been with you, Marcia, for many, many years and watched you and how you have overcome and still are standing, and not just standing, but flying high.
0: Yes.
3: And standing ground with Walk Tall Productions and all the things you're doing. So all the women in the program are multi-talented.
2: Mm-hmm.
1: Multi-hyphenate.
3: Yes, multi-brilliant, mm-hmm. and have many different aspects to them. So all the different roles we play in life, watching all of them, directors, actors, administrate everybody, healers, everybody is like a tornado of change and transformation. And I'm just excited to be in the mix one more time, as they say.
2: Okay. Something just came to me. I wrote something down. It was beautiful, bold, black. Finish that sentence for me.
0: Beautiful, bold, black?
2: Beautiful, bold, black.
0: Beautiful. Women.
2: Go ahead.
0: Mm-hmm. Beautiful, bold, black, brilliant, brave women.
2: Okay.
1: Beautiful, bold, black, everlasting, ancestors speaking, hairs raising, arms holding each other wide and fling wide, beautiful, bold, black.
2: Okay. Okay.
3: Beautiful, bold, black, bright, righteous, relevant, affirming, building blocks of womanhood, nurturing the world.
2: Okay.
0: Never leaving herself behind.
1: Or others.
3: Ashe.
0: Ashe.
2: Ashe. Ashe. Ashe. Amen. And okay.
0: Sleeping with knives.
2: Yes. This evening of sleeping with knives, an evening of stories and monologues and poetry. Is this just step one? Is there a step two? What are the plans? What is your vision, Benja?
1: The vision was step one, the baby.
2: Okay.
1: Step. And that's what I'm taking now. And it seems to be creating, it seems to be, and I hate to use this phrase, but it seems to be pregnant with possibilities. People are contacting me now, sight unseen, just by the title, Sleeping with Knives. And I think people are coming to the show not knowing what it's going to be, but leaving full. So I'm hoping that it would take off and I can do something very exciting with it and make it into a production, a full production, the way I see it, and travel with it. And maybe create a mini series from it. And maybe create a YouTube channel from it. And maybe the possibilities are just endless. So I'm doing the baby step on Monday, and we'll see what happens after that.
2: Okay. Social media. We have folk on the program tonight with... I know you have a social media presence, Benja. Do you want to share your handle so people can continue to follow you and this journey of sleeping with knives?
1: They can reach me at Sweet Benja on Instagram, Benja K. Thomas on Facebook. I'm also Benja K. Thomas Performer on Facebook. I do not have TikTok. I'm on a lot of other social medias, but I don't really, it's too many for me to handle. So Instagram and Facebook, that's where you can reach me. Again, Sweet Benja on Instagram and Benja K. Thomas on Facebook.
2: Okay. Does anybody else want to add to that?
0: Sure. I am on Instagram as I am Gail Rhodes Benjamin. That's Gailrhodes Benjamin, spelled the normal way. And I'm on YouTube, Gail, Gha'IL, Rhodes, Rhodes, Benjamin, on Instagram, on YouTube.
2: Okay, Akanke. Are you on social
3: Now,
2: media?
3: if you know, I am on social media,
2: Yes,
3: but
2: ma'am.
3: I am not technically savvy, so I don't even know my name on the things. I think
2: Okay.
3: I'm Rhonda McLean Noor on Facebook.
2: Okay.
3: And I think, oh, I'm also Rhonda McLean Noor on Instagram, I believe.
2: Okay.
3: But I have those. I may be Reverend Rhonda on Instagram. I'm not sure. But if you put Rhonda McLean Noor, they'll come up.
2: Okay, so we'll find you. So I want to thank all of you for this amazing 55 minutes of power, almost an hour of power with these incredible artists. 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We're going to leave you with I'm Every Woman by Chaka Khan. And I'm Marcia Pendleton. Thank you for listening. Have a good one.
1: Thank you, Marcia. Thank you, everybody.
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Hello, my name is Alan Podber, and you're listening to Folk Radio over WBAI-FM in New York City. The beautiful and moving piece you just heard is the first four verses of Woody Guthrie's I've Got to Know, most likely written at the beginning of 1948 using a melody based on the hymn Farther Along. The performances and arrangement on this recording are by Sweet Honey and the Rock. I've Got to Know has been called the last great song Woody wrote, inasmuch as Deportees, or Plane Wreck at Los Gatos, which was written shortly afterward, was actually a poem which he chanted but was not set to music until schoolteacher Martin Hoffman did so a decade later. Much as Bob Dylan's Blowing in the Wind does in the early 1960s, I've Got to Know asks questions that have troubled philosophers, historians, sociologists, and poets throughout the ages. In today's program, during this time of war and strife, we'll look at songs that have addressed conflict and socioeconomic disruption on international, national, and personal levels, as well as songs that call for peace. On this show, we'll honor the Antiguan calypso singer Sir MacLean Emanuel, better known as King Shortshirt, winner of many international calypso competitions, who is highly respected for his songs of social commentary. First, I'll play his song Unity, which provides a cogent analysis of socioeconomic issues and their consequences in his home country, which are applicable to other countries around the world, including, to a great extent, our own, as well as giving an exhortation for people to come together in a kind of united front to accomplish significant social change. As you'll hear, his recordings are also notable for their melodic quality and magnificent arrangements. Here is Unity by King Shortshirt.

That was King Shortshirt, whose name and title are Sir Maclean Emanuel, performing his song Unity. In his later years, religion became a more significant element of King Shortshirt's worldview, which retained its sense of compassion and condemnation of social inequities, very much in the tradition of liberation theology, which has been a major force in the social justice politics of the geographically lower Americas. Here is a moving song from this later period, Life of a Poor Man.

That was King Shortshirt performing Poor Man's Life. The text of the next song probably dates from the U.S. Civil War period, with the melody being of much older Anglo-Celtic origin. It addresses the predicament of a man whose money is not accepted in the Louisiana region, possibly because it was issued by the Union States, hence the term foreign money, or the reverse if it was shortly after the war. But the central theme of the story is the compassion shown to him by the Creole family that rescued him from homelessness. It's also one of my absolute favorite songs. Here is The Lakes of Pontchartrain, performed in a definitive version by Paul Brady.

That was The Lakes of Pontchartrain, performed by Paul Brady. Now here's a brilliant song about immigration, in this case a response to environmentally induced economic realities, specifically the mid-19th century potato famine in Ireland. And it's a true story, assembled from the discovered correspondence between an emigrant son who went to the U.S. and the rest of the family who stayed in Ireland, particularly the father, who was the composer's great-great-great-grandfather. The composer is Peter Jones, who performs the song here with his brother Steve. The Jones brothers, both of whom are composers, also work closely with the D.C. Labor Chorus and its parent organization, the Labor Heritage Foundation, for whom Peter is the office administrator. And those organizations have close ties with our sister station in D.C., WPFW. This is also the only song I cannot get through in performance, though I've tried for decades. I always start to break up midway, and near the end, well, I have to stop and regain composure, but I sure can listen. So here are Peter and Steve Jones singing Kilkelly, Ireland.

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Your brothers have all gone to find work in England. The house is so empty and sad. The crop of potatoes is sorely infected, a third to a half of them bad. And your sister Bridget,

0: That was the profoundly moving Kilkelly, Ireland, performed by the composer, Peter Jones, and his brother Steve. Now, the issue of immigration clearly illustrates how much we are a global community, which leads us to our next song. The great progressive composer Earl Robinson, who gave us the music for such important works as The Ballad for Americans, famously recorded by Paul Robeson, The House I Live In, recorded by Frank Sinatra, and I Dreamed I Saw Joe Hill Last Night, wanted to convey that sense of interrelatedness in song. And so he worked together with lyricist E.Y. Harburg, nicknamed Yip, to produce We're in the Same Boat, Brother. Now, Robinson wanted the song to sound like a traditional piece that was adapted for a classically influenced work. Leadbelly heard the composition and loved it, and made his own version, which we will hear in a moment. Robinson noted that Leadbelly turned it into the folk song that he originally had envisioned, a kind of fictional song prequel. By the way, some may not know that the lyricist Yip Harburg was responsible for the lyrics to Brother Can You Spare a Dime, all the songs in The Wizard of Oz, and a little ditty called Lydia the Tattooed Lady. A pretty nice range of work, I'd say. So here is Leadbelly's version of We're in the Same Boat, Brother.
1: Now I'm going to have everybody to sing in here. I want to hear your voice in this thing. And I want Fred to really get it. Now we're going to do this because this is one world, one sky. We're going to do Same Boat, Brother. And I want you people to join in and sing it with me. They're just the chorus. And the man said over there, I was listening right in, he says, this is one world and we're all in it. It's just one world. We're in it together. We're going to be together. So I'm going to sing to you, it's one world and one sky is there for you and I. It's one boat. We're all in it together. Shake one end, you rock the other. I want everybody to take it easy. Knock ourselves out. And it go just like this. Let me carry you through it first.

Yorkers, its music being the fourth movement of his Symphony No. 9 with lyrics by the chorus and the arrangement by the great choral conductor and educator Jeffrey Fairweather. The following piece, which introduces a set of songs about children, is entitled Visions of Children, with lyrics that Pete Seeger wrote to the theme from the second movement of Beethoven's Symphony No. 9. After that will be I Cannot Sleep, by prolific writer of unforgettable and often anthemic songs, Malvina Reynolds, here performed by community organizer, culture worker, and songwriter Francisco Herrera, singing in Spanish, and the late Emmy Award-winning singer-songwriter John Fromer, singing in English. The set will close with a beautiful song by George Mann entitled Beautiful Child.

You've just heard recordings by the New York City Labor Chorus, Francisco Herrera and John Fromer, then closing with George Mann singing his very moving song, Beautiful Child. That song got me to thinking about beautifully creative and unique people of all ages that I have known or encountered in my music life, who are, or in some cases, sadly, were passionate about and devoted to the music in their world, although you may never have heard their names. I'd like to feature some of these talented friends and acquaintances before we end the show with a set about the global struggle and dream for peace. First up is singer, fiddler, and mountain dulcimer player Gibbony White. I played with her in a short-lived band called Harmony Grits and Jam. On this track, a medley of old-time tunes Jubilee and Uncle Dave Makin's Tell Her to Come Back Home, Gibb is playing dulcimer and Ralph Litwin is the banjo man. I'm on guitar.

For many years, I played with the late blues singer and guitarist Ricky Eisenberg, whom I met at the New York City Labor Chorus. We also ran the Big Road in Chelsea music series for a couple of years in the early 2000s. I'd like to play two tracks that feature Ricky from the Big Road Blues CD Crossroots. On the first, Robert Johnson's Come On in My Kitchen, he plays a steel-bodied national guitar. I provide some harmonica accompaniment and sing harmony along with Miriam Valley, who's playing tambourine. Ricky is singing the lead. On the second song, Ricky is singing and playing his version of Doc Watson's arrangement of I've Got the Big River Blues, also called the Deep Water Blues. Ken Ficarra is on harmonica, and I'm on the other guitars and harmony vocal.

We'll continue on with my favorite track on the Big Road Blues CD. I played a version of Lead Belly's take on Dancing with Tears in My Eyes, and the genius of Miriam Valley added a second guitar, two harmony vocal lines, and the coolest mandolin part to one of the most daunting chord progressions. IMHO. It's a work of genius. I hope you agree.

Okay, so you've heard Harmony Grits and Jam and the Big Road Blues Band. So now you'll get a little taste of the sometimes fabulous Furry Harmonica Brothers. But the song and its composer are the real reason I'm playing this track. The melody is traditional, but the lyrics unique. The song is Voodoo Queen Marie by Antonia. Following that will be a fantastical take on the feeling of being different and wanting to be different from the crowd. It's a fable, but a profound one. The music was written by Peter Stample of the Holy Mortal Rounders, for whom Antonia wrote and co-wrote many songs. And this is one of my favorite songs, the true story of the Voodoo Queen of New Orleans, Marie Laveau.

I regrettably must change the mood now. About 17 years ago, on a trip to Europe, I met a young couple, Remo Cerioti and Isabella Starr, both musicians who had just started a bluegrass and country band in their home city of Bergamo in northern Italy. Over the ensuing years, their band has had great success, and we have kept up occasional correspondence. I recently received their latest newsletter with the terribly sad news that Remo has passed away. I send my most sincere and heartfelt condolences to Isabella and their friends and family. Here is a track of the band performing the Loretta Lynn song, I've Got Country in My Jeans, with Isabella singing lead and Remo on banjo.

peace, so hard to attain when at least one side is on the offensive. When both sides are intransigent, when the divisions are deep and seemingly all but irreconcilable, it becomes even less attainable. Sometimes, one can only write about that. The late Ricky Eisenberg and I used to run a coffee house performance venue called Big Road in Chelsea. One evening, a brilliant cellist named David Moss put down his cello, picked up a guitar, and sang this song. It's called Jerusalem. I never forgot it. Here's a recording of it from another live show.

That was David Morse singing of Jerusalem. In 1994, there was great hope for peace in some circles because of an agreement that was crafted in Oslo, but it was flawed and proved unsuccessful, even though the signatories received Nobel Peace Prizes. Here, from the Nobel event, the late great Yemenite Jewish Israeli singer, Ofra Haza, and a chorus of children sing a song specially written for the occasion. She closes by singing Peace, Salam, she spoke fluent Arabic, and Shalom. We'll follow that with a song by Emma's Revolution, which is Pat Humphreys and Sandy O, singing those three words and making them the focus of the song.

You heard two songs, the first performed by the late Ofer Haza, the second by Emma's Revolution, essentially calling on people to support and work for peace in the Middle East. I believe that no matter how bleak the situation may appear, we should never lose our focus on bringing about the complementary goals of peace and justice, and music can help us keep that focus. So I'll continue with three more motivational songs of peace, these being of a more general nature. I always like to hear the composer's version of a song, and here is one of the most well-known peace songs, Last Night I Had the Strangest Dream, sung by its writer, Ed McCurdy. That will be followed by Peace Call, a little-known later period Woody Guthrie song, here performed by Eliza Gilkison, along with Iris Dement, Mary Chapin Carpenter, and Patty Griffin. I have to admit that it's in my large Guthrie songbook, but I never paid much attention to it until I heard Eliza's version. Thank you. Then we'll hear the great Sister Rosetta Tharpe singing her signature version of Down by the Riverside.

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1: The Where Have All the Flowers song, Where Have All the Flowers Gone song, it's got an interesting origin too, Pete. You mentioned one time to me about it had the air was inspired by, was it an Irish melody?
2: Well, nobody knows for sure exactly how the human brain works when things are invented. Mysteriously, things come from opposite directions and get put together in your brain. And the little short song, three verses, I can tell you, it came from three lines of a Russian song. Where are the flowers? The girls have plucked them. Where are the girls? They're all married. Where are the men? They're all in the army. And it came up in a Russian novel as the Cossacks are galloping off 100 years ago or more. They're singing this song. And I write down those three lines. I said, that sounds like an interesting song. I should look it up. I never got around to looking it up. But I, in an airplane flying over Ohio, I pull out my little pocket notebook. I still carry one. And leaf through it, see those three lines. And all of a sudden, I think, long time passing. I'd written that down as three words that would sing well, long time. And I had long time passing. A year later, somebody said to me, Pete, you thought you wrote those music lines down, but you remember you were singing an Irish-American lumberjack song? Johnson said he'll load more hay. Says he'll load more 10 times a day. All I did was slow it down. The rest of the song wasn't quite the same. So there, a little of Russia, a little of Ireland, and a couple words added by me, long time passing and long time ago, and the intellectual's perennial complaint, oh, the hand-wringer's complaint, when will they ever learn? Well, it was a young fellow who listened to the little record I made. I called it a short. I kind of threw the song away. It was so short I didn't pause for applause. I sang it with several very short songs. But this college student tried singing at a summer camp a year or two later. And that's the way the kids took it back home with them. I think the home for them, some of them, was Greenwich Village, and that's where Peter, Paul, and Mary got started in 1958. 3 years after I wrote the song. And next thing, the Kingston Trio learned it from Peter, Paul, and Mary. My manager one day says, Pete, didn't you write a song called Where Have All the Flowers Gone? I said, yeah, 3 or 4 years ago. Did you ever copyright it? No, I don't think so. Well, you ought to. The Kingston Trio just recorded it. Well, I got on the phone to Dave Gard. He's an old friend of mine. Well, poor guy's gone now. But he said, oh, Pete, we didn't know it was your song. We'll take our name off it. It was very nice of them, because legally, I had, as they say, abandoned copyright. Tommy Sands, you and your friend who sang the alternate verses, and a heroic cello player, and that counter melody, Where Have All the Flowers Gone, has descending phrases. You had an ascending phrase. Your recording of the song Where Have All the Flowers Gone is absolutely the best that I've ever heard in my entire life.

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My name is Alan Podber. Thank you for listening, and please consider subscribing to the station. 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Remember, without your contributions, we don't exist. So please consider it. Actually, any amount would be of help and most appreciated. Here is another song by King Short Shirt, One Love, but not Bob Marley's song by that name.

0: Good evening. I'm Paul D'Arienzo with the headlines. This week, for the first time, the United States national debt surpassed $40 trillion, driven by continuous budget deficits, heavy federal borrowing, and rising interest rates. The annual interest on the debt now tops $1 trillion, the largest government expense alongside Social Security. Treasury Secretary Scott Bessent said today the only way out of the debt trap is to increase the United States growth rate and collect more tariffs. Most of the Trump tariffs were overturned by the United States Supreme Court. The White House has been relying on executive orders to bridge the gap. And in Albany, New York, federal prosecutors say a 35-year-old woman, Jessica Bowie, was arrested and charged with one count of providing material aid to a designated terrorist group for the purpose of slipping a bomb into the state capitol. Governor Kathy Hochul said in a written statement that there was no immediate threat. The assistant DA for the Northern District of New York is John Sarconi.
1: She's charged with one count of attempting to provide material, support, or resources to a designated foreign terrorist organization, namely the Islamic Republic of Iraq.
0: The Fed said they tracked down Bowie using her social media posts and that she was approached by several informants who solicited money to build a bomb and buy a handgun. No bomb or handgun were ever acquired. And on the West Bank, Palestinian-American Louis Riddy traveled from Ohio to the village of Kuzra to defend property he said Israeli settlers are attempting to seize from his family.
2: It's my property. That's belonged to
3: yes,
2: me.
3: But that's all the fence I did, that gate, they damaged it. That's my entrance right here.
0: United States Ambassador to Israel Michael Huckabee generally supports the illegal settlements in the West Bank, but he's defending Riddy because forcing someone off their own land, he said, was a sin.
4: I don't call them settlers, they're unsettlers.
0: And in Florida, despite being outraised 16-1, Democratic Socialist Angie Nixon won the state Democratic primary for United States Senator on Tuesday. President Trump was ecstatic that her opponent, Alexander Vindman, was defeated, but referred to the nominee as a radical left lunatic. She responded on Thursday.
5: He's literally putting a target on my back. We are witnessing corruption and chaos at an all-time high.
0: In related news, the winner of the Democratic primary for Senate in Michigan, Abdul El-Sayed, blasted back at Republicans who have called him a terrorist sympathizer after his victory over a moderate Democrat.
6: People like that can keep trying to limit what America is, but they keep showing themselves for who they are, and America will keep showing itself for who we are.
0: And in a Las Vegas courtroom, the trial of Dwayne Keffi D. Davis entered its fourth day. Davis is accused of murder in the shooting of hip-hop artist Tupac Shakur in 1996. A former FBI agent who arrested Davis for drug dealing years ago in Compton, California, recounted the bad blood between Shakur and his producer Suge Knight on one side and the Bad Boy record company run by Sean Diddy Combs on the other, where another murdered artist, Chris Wallace, known as Biggie Smalls, was a top performer. Prosecutors played a tape made years ago during a police interview.
7: At any point did tension develop between Bad Boy Records and Death Row Records?
8: Initially, when I was around in 94, there wasn't. 95, that started tension between Death Row and Bad Boys.
0: The prosecution maintains Wallace was killed 7 months later in revenge for Shakur's death. A close friend of Shakur is Ronald Brooks, known as Money B, a founder of Digital Underground, where he befriended Shakur. He spoke today with WBAI.
9: I was around Tupac when he experienced his first tour, his first record deal, his first national recording, his first movie role.
0: Brooks added the two shared an interest. Shakur's mom was a member of the Black Panther Party, as was Brooks' father. He said Tupac Shakur had a burning ambition to make the big time.
9: When we met him, he basically was sleeping on people's couches. He needed to get out of his situation.
0: Brooks said Shakur gravitated to people who would protect him.
9: When he came in contact with a lot of those people and it felt like they had power in their world, he felt like they would, like he had protection or backup.
0: Brooks told WBAI the police had it in for Shakur because of a fight in Atlanta where the rapper shot and wounded two off-duty and inebriated city police. Charges against Shakur were dropped. Brooks said he feels police had infiltrated Shakur's scene and may have had something to do with his death.
9: They had a hand in it. And when I say hand in it, those agencies turned a blind eye, probably assisted these guys or sort of known what was going to happen. And maybe, I don't know.
0: From New York City, I'm Paul D'Arienzo. Thanks for listening.
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you so much for being here. Welcome to another edition of Haitian All Stars Radio. You already know how I go. You already know the vibes. Look on side déjà. Shout out to all my people locked in right now on Haitian All Stars IG Live. At IG, at Haitian All Stars on the IG Live. We're also going to jump on TikTok as well. So all my people on TikTok, pick up Twitch, twitch.tv/HardHittingHarry. All my people on YouTube, DJ HardHittingHarry, Haitian All Stars.

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New York State, Tri-State, out of state, stay tuned. DJ C will be coming up with a high-energy soca mix. You don't want to miss it. We still in carnival season. Shout out to everybody that was in New Jersey. You know we were lit. Newark, New Jersey, salute. I grew up in Brick City. Shout to Jersey. If you missed it, check out the content on Haitian All Stars. Also, at Hart Hit Harry. Tempo Networks, Newark City Parks. Shout to Marcy. Happy belated birthday. Mr. Frederick Morden, a.k.a. Mr. Tempo. We did it big on Saturday. Newark Brick City. The third annual Newark Caribbean Festival. Crazy. We're going to do it all over again Sunday, August 30th. I need you to come out to Military Park for the One Love.

Let me see some flames. It's Haitian All-Stars Radio, WBAI 99.5 FM. 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

Nene's on the check-in. I see you, Nene. Every Thursday, that's tonight. And every Thursday night, 12 midnight to 2 a.m., you're locked in right now to an exclusive VIP. Let's go.

0: name's Ngozi, the youngest. I am Dad's son, and I am here to join you.
1: Welcome. Thanks for joining us. Are you ready?

Elijah, Mazi, Paya, and Gozi. And I gotta go to the grandkids. Big shout out to Noah, Zakai, Nico Star, and the newest addition to the family. Give it. Yuna! Yes, this is a celebration because my youngest granddaughter has just been born. And as you can see, Uncle Ngozi is extremely excited. Yes. So shout out to my son, my eldest son, and his wife, who just had a baby girl. August the 5th. Super, super, super excited. Yuna. D. Janet, Yuna. And she's about 2 weeks old now. Born on August 5th. And happy birthday to my grandson, Noah, August 6th. So back-to-back birthdays. And I love my children. Salute to all my kids. And as you can see, the little ones here in the studio with me. Invitation All-Stars, WBAI 99.5 FM, every Thursday, 12 midnight. 99.5 FM. Stay tuned. DJ C's coming up with a soca mix. We're going to take

in Newark for the Newark Festival, Newark Caribbean Festival. Shout out once again. Shout out once again to Newark City Parks. Shout out to Tempo Networks. My brother Frederick was celebrating his birthday.

gonna be crazy out of Miami Carnival. We're gonna be doing it up in Miami Carnival and save the date for Sunday, October 11th. Sunday, October 11th, we're gonna be out of Miami Carnival. So shout out to Miami, all my people in Miami. Super JB's in Fort Lauderdale right now. Pick up Fort Lauderdale. Little Haiti. All my people in Florida, get ready for Miami Carnival. Listen, if you're locked in right now, I got tickets for you for Miami Carnival. I got tickets for you. All I need you to do, I need you to do a video of yourself saying, I'm going to Miami Carnival. Drop a video and tag Miami Carnival, all right? Tag Miami Carnival, tag Haitian All-Stars, and post it. Tag us. I'm going to Miami Carnival, and you can get free tickets to Miami Carnival, man. All right? Columbus State weekend is going down. You already know the vibes. I'm going to be there. So get ready. Shout out to my man Chelo. Haha. That's a big collaboration.

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Be back at it. 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

0: Welcome to Background Briefing, available 24/7 at backgroundbriefing.org. I'm Ian Masters, and today we'll look into a number of stories and issues in the news. We'll begin with the uncanny parallels between the rise and fall of the Roman Republic, which lasted for 500 years, and the American Republic, which has lasted for 250 years. We'll discuss how the American Republic is now undergoing a tawdry transformation into a gilded monarchy celebrating Emperor Trump. In the same way, the Roman Emperor Augustus, with the help of gutless senators, turned a republic into a tyranny. Joining us is Michelle Bernfeld, the John A. McCarthy Professor of Classics at Pitzer College, one of the Claremont Colleges. An archaeologist and fellow of the American Academy in Rome. She has done research in Turkey, Jordan, Egypt, Greece, and Italy. She is the author of the new book just out, Lessons from a Lost Republic, What Ancient Rome Can Teach Us About This American Moment, which warns us of what happens when a Senate cedes its power to a dictator. And now, in this American moment, we have the richest and most influential men in the land willing to let our republic fall. Then, with the Treasury announcing on August the 18th that the nation's debt has reached $40.05 trillion, with the CBO projecting it will climb to $64 trillion by 2036, we'll speak with Dean Baker, senior economist and co-founder of the Center for Economic and Policy Research, a progressive economic think tank based in Washington, D.C. He's the author of Rigged, How Globalization and the Rules of the Modern Economy Were Structured to Make the Rich Richer, and writes the popular economics blog Beat the Press, where his latest articles we'll discuss are Trump's War Sends Interest Rates Soaring and $40 Trillion Debt, Oh My. And joining us now is Michelle Bernfeld, who is the John A. McCarthy Professor of Classics at Pitzer College, one of the Claremont Colleges, an archaeologist and a fellow at the American Academy in Rome. She has done research in Turkey, Jordan, Egypt, Greece, and Italy, and she's the author of the new book just out, Lessons from a Lost Republic, What Ancient Rome Can Teach Us About This American Moment. Welcome to Background Briefing, Michelle Bernfeld.
1: Thank you. I'm happy to be here.
0: Well, thanks for joining us, Michelle. And in Philadelphia in 1787, outside of Independence Hall, Benjamin Franklin was confronted by Elizabeth Willing Powell, who asked him, quote, "Well, doctor, what have we got, a republic or a monarchy?" To which Benjamin Franklin replied, "A republic if you can keep it." So we've kept it for 250 years, but now we've ended up with Trump, who's trying to dismantle it and create the very monarchy that Franklin warned about. And, of course, your book is about the Roman Republic, which has lasted twice as long, 500 years, and the comparisons between Trump and Emperor Augustus are just so uncanny and extraordinary that you have brought to the table. I don't know. What do they say? History doesn't repeat itself, but it rhymes. In this case, history is repeating itself, it would seem.
1: Well, I'm glad that you brought up the Ben Franklin quote, because, of course, the founding fathers knew a lot about the Romans, and they admired the Roman Republic, but they also knew what happened to it. And I think that's really important these days for modern Americans, because modern Americans seem to really love ancient Rome, but they're more focused nowadays on the Roman Empire and admiring people like Julius Caesar and Augustus and emperors who were all kings. And the founding fathers knew about those guys and very pointedly tried to avoid people like that coming to power in the American Republic. And so they looked back to the Roman Republic and its noble aspirations of things like checks and balances across different branches of government, peaceful transmission of power, the certain rights for its citizens, and the rule of law. But they also looked to it and how that all those things devolved into autocracy. And so the founding fathers did everything they could to prevent that from happening to us, but they knew it was possible. The thing that I'm trying to warn people about is that it's not only possible, But it could happen and it could be close and it can be hard to see as it's happening. That said, it's not inevitable, but it's not just going to save itself, our republic.
0: So we're at a flux, are we? Are we at a moment where we could go the way of ancient Rome under Augustus or maintain our republic? And what's your sense of whether people understand? I mean, I know why you've written the book, and I wish everybody in the country, particularly all those people on Capitol Hill, were reading the book, because I think this is a five-alarm fire. I think this is all hands on deck. If we don't stop this sort of, you know, mafia boss fascist fool by November, it could tip over the edge, don't you think?
1: Well, I think your point about Capitol Hill is very important, because that's a real parallel to what happened in Rome. What happened repeatedly in Rome is that they faced things like emergencies, that they used emergency measures to deal with crises, and they handed the executive increasing power in different people, not just Augustus. It led up to him over more than 100 years, where they gave their executive branch, their version of the executive branch, power to bring the military into the city or to suspend due process for its citizens and things of that sort, each time calling it a just this once, a crisis, an emergency. And each time they gave powers that are not easily given back. And this is something that I see as a very close parallel to what's happening in America. And the thing that the founders may have had more trouble foreseeing, that the Senate and Congress would so willingly give up their powers to the executive. Our checks and balances are based on the idea that each branch would jealously guard those powers. And we are seeing that the Senate or the Congress is giving up its power to the executive, to the Supreme Court, in ways that are surprising. The thing that is important about looking back to ancient Rome is that we have a longer perspective. Right now, people are in this strange dichotomy of both despair and denial, where people on every side of the political spectrum, if one can say that, are talking about the end of everything. You know, this is the world is going to hell in a handbasket, if I may say something like that. But on the other hand, they think that just winning a few seats in the Senate is going to fix it. And I think that's not true for anyone. I think we have serious work to do, not just to maintain our republic, but to rebuild it into something that we all can be happy with, a pluralistic democracy in which it's not a zero-sum game between, you know, you win and everybody else disappears, but actually a place where people negotiate and compromise. And that's what I'm hoping for.
0: Well, we've recently seen, obviously, the Senate, the Republican Senate in particular, has been ceding power in a way that's just mystifying. And most recently, of course, you had three senators whose careers were destroyed by Trump on their way out. They nevertheless voted to confirm Trump's toady, his private lawyer, who is in the position as attorney general, can really abuse the law in a frightening way. And I'm sure this will happen because Trump is demanding all kinds of vengeance. So what explains that? Because in the case of what happened to the Roman Republic, it was somewhat different, the Senate. You know, you had the dichotomy between the patricians and the plebes. I mean, it's been said that the U.S. Senate is the greatest club in the world, or the most exclusive club in the world, but they're not exactly aristocratic, are they?
1: Well, that depends, but I think it's important, your point about those. I was struck by those three who voted to go along with Trump, even though they were leaving the Senate as a result of Trump's policies and losing primaries. And I think that is symptomatic of a larger issue, which the Romans also suffered from, which was that they could not imagine that their longstanding system could collapse, and that something that had existed for them for 400 years or more, and for us 250 years, would not just keep bumping along no matter what they did. And I think that we see that in many of the congressional races right now, this assumption that we'll always have another election, that things will just keep going along and we can continue sort of as we always have. And I think that that's a real challenge because, you know, none of us have the perspective of 2,000 years of history, not normally. But I think that with looking back on a long history, like the Romans, you can see moments where they made choices, where they could have made different choices. And that's the kind of thing that I'm trying to help people see for us today, is that we are perhaps at an inflection point, but there have been many inflection points and there will be many more. And it's important that we make choices that keep in mind that our republic is not going to save itself.
0: But in terms of the dichotomy between the patricians and the plebs and, and the current and growing inequality in this country. Trump, of course, came from the outer boroughs. He had a chip on his shoulder about the patricians in New York, in Manhattan, and he wanted to prove to them that he was just as good, if not better. And he has. He became president and got elected twice for absolutely mystifying reasons, but these are the facts. So what you've also pointed out is that there's a similarly, the most powerful and richest people in this country, and if not the world, are great admirers of Augustus, Zuckerberg in particular, but also Elon Musk, who's the richest man in the world. So there seems to be a thread there, don't you think?
1: Absolutely. And in ancient Rome, the wealthy elite the disparities between the wealthy and the not so wealthy was enormous, probably not as big a gulf as we have now, honestly. But those few men who gained extraordinary wealth, usually through military conquests and other things, they were so outside of the experience of the regular Romans, but they became incredibly wealthy and incredibly powerful in politics. And over time, much like now, they devolved into factions, but for the regular people, they kept having to choose between factions of super wealthy people and sometimes couldn't see the difference between them ultimately, but just wanted someone who would protect them or save the republic. And I think that we're seeing something similar here in that our factions to some people are seeming to be, you know, various rich people fighting against each other. What's the difference? But then also that there are wealthy elites in our own country, people you mentioned like Elon Musk and Mark Zuckerberg, who are so wealthy that they, like the ancient Romans, have come to chafe at the constraints of mere citizenship. That is, they think they're going to be the Roman emperor. That's why they admire them so much, because that's the one that they relate to. They live outside of normal life for the rest of us. The important thing to remember is that there's only one Roman emperor at a time, and everyone else lives at his whim, and your fortunes can change on a dime. And so personally, and I think most Americans, would prefer not to live under a Roman emperor. And I encourage them to think about that, because every power that we give to one man will stay with that office, even if that office changes, and they might not like who comes next. And so I would urge them to give powers to men that they would like to see in someone they would be able to live with, if someone that they didn't like as much as him.
0: Well, we have no kings, right? Which is absolutely appropriate in terms of this conversation. But it's not exactly taking over the country. And in fact, the reverse is happening, or might happen, and that is that as Trump sinks in the polls, now past 30%, he's more and more determined to rig the next election. And that, I think, is when we really have this confrontation. As you've written, the richest and most influential men in America seem willing to let our republic fall. Well, Musk is going to give at least $100 million. Last time around, he gave $300 million to the Republicans. He will obviously finance Trump's coup attempt. And then you'll have a bunch of angry people in this country who had a landslide stolen from them. I know this hasn't happened yet, but I think the writing's on the wall. So why would these people support this coup? And why do they support this man? They must know. And we know some people in corporate America are starting to have second thoughts. But why do you think this particular cadre of Augustus-worshipping billionaires are, in effect, as you say, willing to see our republic fall?
1: Well, I think that What Mark Zuckerberg said about Augusta several years ago in a famous profile is telling. He said that he admired the Roman Emperor Augustus and that Augustus had to do, I'm paraphrasing, some tough things, but he ushered in an era of peace and prosperity of 200 years. And I would say that Mark Zuckerberg is wrong on all counts in that those tough things involved issuing death lists of thousands of people whose severed heads he demanded, and he killed all of his adversaries, basically. And so, yes, the remaining people went along with what he was doing. Those were tough things. I personally do not want to see those kinds of tough things happen in America. Furthermore, the peace and prosperity of 200 years that he points to is a very common misapprehension of how the Roman Empire worked. It's easy to look at all those statues and columned buildings and think, oh, wow, that was just 200 years of perfect continuity and peace. But in fact, every one of those rulers in those 200 years and beyond was a dictator. They killed and enslaved people. They murdered their enemies. And also Augustus brought about people not long after him, such as Caligula and Nero, who were both his legitimate successors. And so I think it's important to remember what the Roman Empire actually was and that it is no model for America.
0: Well, when you think of the current situation, particularly with this war that Trump and Netanyahu have got us into in the Gulf, which he obviously can't get out of, and I see it somewhat ironically that the Democrats have failed to stop this man twice in 2016 and in 2024, but maybe this horrible theocracy in Iran might actually end up stopping him. But the analogies with Emperor Augustus, I recall when Bush and Cheney and company invaded Iraq, and the Israeli military historian Martin Van Creewald made the point that the invasion of Iraq was the greatest strategic blunder since Emperor Augustus sent his legions into Germany in 9 AD. So is there an analogy there?
1: Well, I think it's interesting that Iran has come up in this moment because Iran is the distant successor of course, the Persian Empire, which was known as the Parthian Empire in the Roman world. And a aggressive and unwarranted and illegal invasion of Parthia led to the downfall of a man named Crassus, who was an ally and colleague of Julius Caesar. And it was led to the first and only capture and death in captivity of a Roman emperor, which is commemorated to this day in a relief in Iran that the Iranians have now posted in billboards and made a sculpture of in modern Iran. And so it's a long-standing challenge. The Romans fought against the Parthians many times. They rarely did well. Augustus, interestingly, made a deal with the Parthians, which was a minor diplomatic effort that he went on to celebrate as if it was a huge military victory. And that is a parallel that I can imagine happening now. He built a triumphal arch to commemorate this basically agreement that changed nothing and put images of kneeling Parthians all over Rome to commemorate this victory. And so whatever happens in Iran, don't underestimate the power of the images and the storytelling that come next, because future historians may not necessarily know what a debacle it was later on.
0: And you just brought up the arch, Michelle. And isn't there any really uncanny parallel between Trump's obsession, which, by the way, Hitler had as well with Albert Speer, and Speer and Hitler were following some of the Roman architecture. But Trump, you know, we just saw him yesterday showing off a new driveway in the White House and a helipad, and he's already torn down the East Wing, and he's just building before he, you know, trying to finish buildings and put his stamp on everything before he can be stopped. And so far, he's doing pretty well at making these memorials to himself. And the most outrageous and obscene of all of them is the fact that they took his name off the Kennedy Center, and now he's putting it back on So he's absolutely relentless. He's kind of like the Ever Ready Bunny in terms of wanting to change the architecture. And he will go down in history as probably America's most disastrous president. But he wants to be remembered. And isn't that pretty similar to Augustus?
1: Honestly, it's almost too on the nose. When I was writing this book, every day I had to add something about putting his face on coins, building a triumphal arch. And honestly, the ballroom, when I first looked at the sketches, looked a lot like the renovations to his palace that Augustus did on the Palatine Hill. He built a temple, which he claimed was, of course, something for the people and for the gods, but was really about him. And put his face on literally everything in Rome and rebuilt the Capitol and took credit for it. So there are quite a lot of parallels there. And again, I think it's worth remembering that Augustus was so good at telling his story that we still believe it. He was a man who dismantled the Republic while pretending he was not doing so. And so it's important to remember that even if we do not, even if people still elect presidents and still have a Senate, it doesn't mean that our republic is healthy. And Augustus's narrative was repeated so many times that people like Mark Zuckerberg and Elon Musk and even many historians still tell it, even though many of us know how much of it wasn't true. And so visuals and architecture, Donald Trump is not wrong that those things can have a powerful impact on the future and on history.
0: Well, let me just read a little piece from the last chapter, which is Lessons from a Lost Republic, where you really go through some of the parallels that we've been talking about, but also provide the lessons. This is one that caught my attention. A republic that relies on individual men rather than institutions to solve its problems is doomed to fail. No matter what political faction or philosophy he has aligned with, powers vested in one man that would not otherwise be vested in his office are not easily given up and become difficult to restrain. Those same men become dependent on loyalists or lackeys who may encourage poor judgment or turn on them in dangerous ways. So, boy, does that give me chills about how close that is to the situation we're in today.
1: Well, yes, and that is unfortunately somewhat my intention, but I think that that is meant to tell people who keep going along, keep deciding, well, he's not going to last forever, and he's not, Donald Trump, and that we can just keep giving him a little bit more and a little bit more just to keep the peace or to keep their positions. I'm not sure what their motivations are in the Senate or among the very wealthy who have decided to support him. But as we have seen already, and we will see in the future, every inch that is given is much harder to take back later. And I think it's important for people to remember that the Republic is just not going to keep bumping along if we don't do anything. That is the thing about looking at a distant long history, is that there is no society or political system that has lasted forever. That's literally never happened. And so there's no reason to believe that ours will be the one and only in the history of the world that does. And so we must take our responsibility, we the people, to protect and preserve and rebuild in some ways the republic that our founders created for us, and also to recognize the flaws and the things they missed and do better.
0: But what about our character as a people? Aren't we supposed to be individualists and independent and free thinkers? That's what the American Revolution was about. And if you watch, for example, the ritual that goes on in Trump's cabinet meeting, where they do this round robin around the big cabinet table, where mm-hmm. every member of Trump's cabinet, in this kind of supine North Korean way, praise the dear leader in the most unctuous and disgraceful way. And it's absurd to watch. And I'm thinking to myself, as I see this, I said, what's happened to this country of free men? Why are they sucking up to this guy?
1: Well, that is in the hearts of those men, of course. But again, I'm thinking about the Emperor Augustus and how the stories that were told about him and the version of his history that has come down to us is very much that version. And the people who survived, who praised him and who perpetuated his story of greatness, often for their own gain, including his successors. And so I can only imagine why those individuals are doing that, but I think it's worth remembering that you can't preserve a republic by praising an individual leader. That man will not always be around, and he could turn on you at any point. When you give powers like that to an individual man, you weaken the rest of us. And he may like you, he may not, but you can't guarantee that. And as many people in Trump's orbit have learned, when you're out, you're out.
0: So, but what can we learn from that critical moment? I mean, before Augustus, you had a Julius Caesar who was assassinated, I think at, what was it, 44 BCE?
1: Mm-hmm.
0: So it was already starting to turn from a republic into a monarchy, Rome. So at what point could it have been stopped and preserved, which is the moment that we're in now in terms of the analogy?
1: Well, in the book, I point out that there were many points at which they could have made different choices, starting more than 100 years before Augustus. And so the important thing is to recognize that when you see a crisis and you deal with a crisis, and perhaps as in has happened in Rome, you give the executive or individual men extraordinary powers in extraordinary times, that you don't just pass that moment and say, phew, we're back to normal, which I think has happened repeatedly in America and certainly happened repeatedly in the Roman world. Each time they did that, the normal moved and the normal shifted. And so that is something that I think that we can see at many points in the Roman history, but which whatever point we are along the trajectory towards autocracy now, I think it's important to recognize that we have to make choices now that will save us in the long term.
0: And in terms of how Augustus, you know, I mentioned the quote from the Israeli historian, military historian, Martin Van Creewald, about the analogies between the Bush-Cheney invasion of Iraq and Augustus's sending his legions into Germany in 9 AD, where they were slaughtered. So he basically turned the empire into it was a military machine, and that's where most of their treasure was devoted. And now you have a similar situation here in the United States, where we already have a $1 trillion military budget, and Hegseth is asking for $1.5 trillion to bail us out of this ridiculous war that they've got into. And by the way, it turns out that there's over $100 billion sitting in the Pentagon accounts going back from the last reconciliation bills. So they haven't even spent that money. So they're just awash with money. And, you know, you have to ask yourself about the guns and butter argument. You know, why are we wasting our treasure abroad, particularly since we've sunk $8 trillion into losing wars in the Middle East and have nothing to show for it except 15,000 dead American soldiers and about 1 million dead Iraqis, etc., and about 40 million displaced people in the Middle East. It's been an absolute catastrophe. So that's one of the more glaring analogies, isn't it?
1: Well, yes, the Roman Republic, much like ours, began as a sort of latecomer to the world stage. And so when the Roman Republic was founded around 500 BCE, there were other powers in the world. And by the time they, in the second century BCE, began their massive expansion and imperial project, they were looking at a world that was way ahead of them. But like us, they became a superpower rather quickly and became sort of hard to beat for the rest of the world. And the rest of the world was shocked and admiring, but also fearful of the Romans at the time. But the important thing is that they were a republic at home and an empire abroad. And this caused a lot of the problems that came to the Roman Republic came from this endless wars and expansionist impulses that they had. That, yes, many men individual generals made a lot of money from those wars. But how that money was distributed among Romans became a point of a contention long before Augustus. And in fact, it was that tension between the people, what are we getting out of all of this, and the individuals, leaders who kept pursuing those wars that began what I would say, and begins my book, the slide into autocracy. It took a long time, but I think that is an important parallel and understanding what endless wars does to a society. But also in the Roman world, the Roman leaders at least perceived that there was some notion of responsibility to their citizens. And I think that is an interesting parallel too, is that Americans seem to have taken on that Roman interest in we're the greatest, we're the strongest, as an exchange for actually having good things in their lives necessarily. But then we aren't getting half of the things that the Roman emperors guaranteed to their people. That is working roads and infrastructure, clean water, access to free entertainment, frankly, and a minimum subsidy of a food supply. Those were all things that the Roman emperors realized they had to provide to their citizens. And for some reason, Americans seem to be willing to give up all the things of the Republic, but not even get those bread and circuses in return.
0: But Trump's all about bread and circuses. I mean, he's a reality TV guy who basically runs a presidency based upon, you know, the daily dose of distraction.
1: But is he? Because the thing is, the bread and circuses comment was something that was said about the beginning of the Roman Empire or the early Roman Empire, that the Roman people had exchanged their liberties and power for bread and circuses, which is literally bread. That is a minimum subsidized food allowance for every Roman citizen. And circuses meant, of course, the amphitheater games and things like that, which were free and frequent for any Romans. And I would argue that it may be the sort of caricature of bread and circuses that we did have blood sport on the White House lawn and the reality TV ideas that you mentioned, but what Roman people got in exchange was real. And what Americans are not getting that. We are not getting minimum food subsidies. We are getting inflation and higher prices and chaos.
0: So we're entertaining ourselves to death.
1: The famous book. Yeah. Well, maybe.
0: Right. Well, I'm so glad we spoke. I mean, we could continue this conversation, but I thank you very much for your book, Michelle Berenfeld, Lessons from a Lost Republic, What Ancient Rome Can Teach Us About This American Moment.
1: Thank you for having me.
0: And again, I've been speaking with Michelle Berenfeld, who's the John A. McCarthy Professor of Classics at Pitzer College, one of the Claremont Colleges, an archaeologist and fellow of the American Academy in Rome. She's done research in Turkey, Jordan, Egypt, Greece, and Italy, and is the author of the new book just out, Lessons from a Lost Republic, What Ancient Rome Can Teach Us About This American Moment. We're going to take a brief station break and back looking at how the Treasury just announced that the nation's debt has reached $40.05 trillion, with the CBO projecting it will climb to $64 trillion by 2036.
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0: Welcome back. I'm Ian Masters, and this is Background Briefing, available 24/7 at backgroundbriefing.org. And joining us now, Dean Baker, senior economist and co-founder of the Center for Economic and Policy Research, a progressive economic think tank based in Washington, D.C. He's the author of Rigged: How Globalization and the Rules of the Modern Economy Were Structured to Make the Rich Richer. And he writes the popular economics blog, Beat the Press, where his latest articles are Trump's War Sends Interest Rates Soaring and $40 Trillion Debt. Oh, my. Welcome to Background Briefing, Dean Baker.
5: Thanks a lot for having me on, Ian.
0: Well, thanks for joining us. And the Treasury just announced on August the 18th that we have a $40.05 trillion debt. And the Congressional Budget Office said that they projected the debt to climb to about $64 trillion by 2036. So is this unstoppable? Is this inexorable? Why?
5: Well, we are likely to see a big run-up in the debt. I mean, there's a lot of things up in the air, most importantly, probably military spending, which could say that much higher, send that much higher. Trump has put a proposal on the table to increase the military budget to $1.5 trillion. And keep in mind, it had been just $860 billion the last year of the Biden administration. So this is an incredible increase. Now, will they pass that? I certainly hope not. But, you know, Congress may do that. Republicans have a majority. They might do that. That will mean it'll be even higher. Other factors, Trump had large cuts in taxes on corporations, on the wealthy. But more importantly, he's basically gutted the Internal Revenue Service. So if you're a millionaire, a billionaire, and you don't feel like paying taxes, basically they won't do anything to you. And I suspect a lot of them don't feel like paying taxes. And in the event they do happen to audit you and say you owe them $50 million, $100 million, you just make a contribution to Trump and that will go away. So I think we might well see numbers like that, but as I pointed out in my piece, I'm less concerned about the debt than the corruption. So if we had the same debt, but we had a government that did what it was supposed to do, that we had the rule of law, we had regulatory agencies that followed the law, I would not be concerned. I am concerned much more because we don't have that. We have a very, very corrupt government under Donald Trump, and that's far and away a bigger problem than the debt.
0: So let's talk about the destruction of the collection of revenues. And obviously, revenues are the cure for the debt. And what's happened, this seems to me to be pretty clear, although it's absolutely outrageous. The richest man in the world, with a bunch of his teenage techies in Doge, eviscerated the IRS and cut it to the bone. And Biden had given it an extra $80 billion to collect money from the richest tax dodgers in the country. All that money was taken away by Trump and the Republicans. So am I correct in identifying the fact that the richest man in the world has prevented this government from collecting taxes from the richest Americans? And that is why the debt will continue to climb.
5: Well, I'm trying to be fair to Elon Musk. He certainly impeded it. So, I mean, the whole point of the money that that Biden had allocated to the IRS was to make it so we can collect taxes. The Congressional Budget Office estimates that $600 billion a year goes on collected. That's almost 2% GDP. That wouldn't quite balance the budget, but a good chunk of the way towards reducing the deficit. So that's a very, very big part of the story. The increases in military spending, also a big part of the story. But when we look at the buildup of the debt, and this is one of the ironies, because it's like clear as day. I mean, you can play all the games you want. You can't make this go away. Every Democratic president since Jimmy Carter has lowered the deficit from what they came in with. I should qualify that a little. Barack Obama, the deficit he left with was the same as what he came in with. I'm speaking as shares of GDP, which I think is the correct metric, but that neither here nor there. Every Republican administration has raised the deficit hugely. So Reagan did it, the Reagan-Bush administration, Bush won. They had big tax cuts, big increase in military spending. Clinton comes in, hugely lowers the deficit. We actually ran a surplus. I wasn't particularly fond of those policies, but that's just the reality. So he left office.

0: So that's really the story of the deficit. There are other things going on. I mean, people talk about Social Security and Medicare. Those are expensive programs, but most people really value those. And, you know, very few Republican politicians are prepared to, I'm saying even Republican politicians are prepared to stand up and say, oh, we're going to throw seniors off Social Security or Medicare. They're hugely popular, even among Republicans.
1: So let's talk about how then the defense budget is blowing up at a time of war, an unnecessary war, where Trump was talked into it by Netanyahu. He doesn't know how to get out of it. He's asking for $1.5 trillion on top of the $1 trillion that they've already asked for. What I find obscene about this, Dean, is that in the last reconciliation, there's still over $100 billion of unspent funds in the Pentagon. They don't know what they're doing with the money. They don't have any auditing. It's completely out of control. And it's headed by a complete moron, this TV guy, who is just an embarrassment. Hegseth. I mean, it's a double whammy, because Hegseth's a complete incompetent and a fool and a lying, you know, good Christian who talks about the Pharisee press and bans the press from the Pentagon. So we can't, there's no reliable information coming out of the Pentagon. You don't know about the deaths. You don't know about the destruction. You don't know anything about what these clowns are doing in the Middle East, except we know that there are men and women in uniform are suffering. So I have no confidence in this guy. I have no confidence in Trump. Yet they're asking for trillions and trillions. So are they going to get it?
0: You know, my guess is they'll get a lot of it. We'll probably see that the Democrats, well, people like Schumer and Jeffries, boast about we held them to $1.2 trillion or something like that. And it is obscene. Everything about it's obscene. I mean, there was no reason for this war. Iran didn't have nuclear weapons. I can't vouch for what Trump's head, but they didn't have nuclear weapons. So we fought a war to keep them from having nuclear weapons. We had a treaty with that Obama negotiated and that every independent person has said was very solid to make sure they didn't have nuclear weapons. Trump trashed the treaty. Now he goes to war because he just said he destroyed their nuclear weapons last summer. So what's going on? And in terms of, you know, the conduct of Hegseth and the Pentagon, you never know when they're lying or just confused. Trump's been out there saying the Strait of Hormuz is open. Well, you know, it's not open. What does he know? Is Hegseth lying to him? Who knows? Other parts of this story that are just kind of mind-boggling, they're blaming Biden because they don't have enough weapons. Who goes to war without knowing how many weapons you have? If there's a shortage of weapons, that's on Trump. That's, you know, whatever Biden did or didn't leave them with, you know what you have before you go to war. That's really like the most simple common sense. I think any competent eighth grader could tell you that. So, yeah, and you mentioned Elon Musk and Doge a minute ago. They never touched the Pentagon, so they're worried about someone getting $800 in a Social Security check they shouldn't get. No, we shouldn't have fraud, but, you know, that's what they're worried about. But here you have literally billions going unaccounted for at the Pentagon, and Elon Musk couldn't be bothered to take a look at it.
1: Well, a part of the reason why we're running out of ammo is that that's not a priority for the Pentagon. They want to spend money, you know, because the contractors have so much influence and lobbying power on Capitol Hill. They want big gold ticket items. They want, instead of a Timex, they want a Rolex at every turn. So you've got these F-35s and all these costly weapon systems soaking up all the money. Nobody cares about how many, seems to be aware of how many, you know, 155-millimeter artillery shells we have.
0: Yeah, they obviously were not prepared. You know, again, there was no reason to go to this war, but they obviously were not prepared for it because they don't have any. It's a combination, as you say. You have the military contractors who are making money hand over fist, and then you have a guy, Hegseth, who has, he was a Fox News host. That's his credential. I mean, he did serve in the military. Good for him. But he was a low-level officer. He was not someone who was in charge of a $900 billion and now maybe a $1.5 trillion budget. He has no experience in this. He has no experience in planning a war. And again, not to say that war was a good thing, but, you know, at least make sure if you're going to war that the sailors you send out there, that you could feed them, that you could provide them with the soap.

0: so they could take a shower, the sanitary, equipment for women, I mean, it's just unbelievable.
1: So, Dean, your other article, Trump's War Sends Interest Rates Soaring, is that to suggest that as bad as the idea of having a $40 trillion debt, which by 2036 will climb to $64 trillion, you're arguing, I think, that the interest rates are, in many ways, a greater problem?
0: Yeah, well, they're certainly an immediate problem. I mean, the debt, again, I'm not terribly troubled by the debt, but the interest rates, we saw a 0.7 percentage point jump in long-term rates, and those are the ones that matter for the economy. We hear about the Fed 3.75% federal funds rate. No one pays that. What we care about is the interest rate on car loans, on house loans, credit card debt. Those are longer-term rates, and that's gone up by 0.7% since the war started. And that's because of the disruption created by the cutoff of oil, fertilizer, other items coming out of the Gulf. And that's a big deal. If you're looking to get a mortgage, say a $300,000 mortgage, which certainly is not a particularly large mortgage these days, that's another $2,100 a year in interest. Same story you could tell with car loans. That's a bad story. And that's clearly the direct result of the war. I mean, you could just see the timing of it. He starts the war at the end of February. That's when interest rates jump. So we're paying a big price, apart from, the lives, the destruction, but we're paying a big price in the economy because that jump in interest rate really makes a difference.
1: Well, it seems that in terms of issues in elections that matter, it seems like, you can have the worst government and the worst president in the world. If he keeps the price of gas low, they'll keep re-electing him. But if the price of gas goes up, no matter whether it's a good or a bad president, he's out the door.
0: Well, most people don't follow politics very closely. Maybe that's a good thing, maybe it's a bad thing, but that's the reality. What they do follow is the money that comes out of their pocket. And a big chunk of that is what they pay for gas at the gas station. And that's up a lot. Trump, I know, has been arguing otherwise, but again, I don't want to be the person telling people they don't know what they're paying for gas. There's a lot of things that, they don't know the way the war is going in Iran. They really don't know about the budget deficit or the debt because no one sees that. I mean, if you're in a wonk, you go look in the budget books and you see that, but they don't see it. What they do see is when they go to the gas station and they see that gas is 410, or I know it's much higher in California, that's what they see.
1: Well, I think we have to thank gas stations for having those big signs up, right?
0: Yeah, no, I during the Biden years, I've even been on your show talking about it, that I thought Biden did a lot of good things, but you couldn't argue the price of gas went up under Biden. I mean, there were reasons for that, the recovering from the pandemic, and then of course the Russia's invasion of Ukraine. So there were reasons for it, but the fact that the price of gas went up, that was undeniable, and people saw it.
1: Right, but under Biden, there was an attempt to get off the gas, to get off this drug that we're addicted to. And because of what's happening in the Gulf, some people are starting to figure it out. The Chinese seem to be figuring it out that the best way to avoid being dependent upon Middle East oil and gas is to switch to solar and wind. And Trump did everything to reverse that, and he's continuing to reverse that. And I just read the other day that he bribed a German company with billions of dollars to stop wind projects. I mean, the guy's insane. His hatred of wind is, I mean, he's serving the interests of the fossil fuel companies, that's for sure. We know how thoroughly corrupt he is, but at the same time, I mean, is the lesson about this war in the Gulf being learned that the simplest way to get out of this trap is to switch to renewables, which can't be bombed? You cannot bomb solar panels out of existence.
0: It is striking because I've joked about this, how Trump's the best salesperson for electric vehicles ever. China's exports of electric vehicles are up 120% compared to the same month last year, looking at July. Sales of electric vehicles the rest of the world are just going through the roof. And same story with wind and solar. People see this. Trump's taking us the other way. So we're going to be paying more for our oil and gas, polluting, in addition to obviously the greenhouse gas emissions, but I mean, just burning it. People breathe this stuff. It's bad for you. So we'll be burning more oil, more coal, and the rest of the world will go very rapidly the other direction. And that's a great story for the rest of the world. It's unfortunate for us, and we still by ourselves can emit a lot of greenhouse gas, but it's incredibly foolish policy, and it's just tragic that he has his Republicans in Congress who'll do whatever he says, so they're all, yes, sir, we'll go along with it.
1: So is he going to be rescued by the same oligarchs that are profiting from this disaster, the oil companies and the Silicon Valley people, who you've already got J.D. Vance waiting in the wings to have some kind of techno-Christo-fascism regime that he represents and Peter Thiel and these others dream about?
0: Well, these are whack jobs. You know, we should be very fearful, but at the same time, they aren't very competent. So when we see them bungling the war in Iran, we see them bungling with trying to deal with the outbreak of salmonella and the, I can't think of the term now, the exploding diarrhea. I mean, these are bunglers. So they are horrible people. They do want to impose their crazy techno-fascism, Christian society, whatever. That's all true. But thankfully, they're real bunglers. So does that mean they win out? I mean, we've got an election in a little over 2 months. I don't think there's any doubt if it's a fair election, the Republicans will get their butts kicked. But we don't know. And 2028, going a little further out again, what will the story look like? Very hard to tell. But again, poll after poll, the Republicans, Trump, are extremely unpopular. They will be beaten badly in the elections if we could have clean elections and people's votes get counted.
1: So earlier on in this conversation, Dean, you said that corruption is the real issue. And that's the thing that most concerns you. And that's the thing that's most likely to undo our economy. The senator from Georgia, John Ossoff, seems to have focused on that and is getting a lot of attention as a result of that. So elaborate on why you think that the issue of corruption is at the heart of what threatens our economy and also maybe Trump's undoing.
0: Well, you want to know, to have a successful business, you want to know you sign a contract that the other party will carry through, or you could collect damages. And if you think of any sort of business, like car business, retail business, mail order retail, you're signing contracts all the time. You want to know that the person, the party you're signing it with, will carry through. And if not, you have remedies in court. With Trump, that's not the case. Because if they give the right amount to his campaign or him personally, I don't know exactly how he splits the money he gets from people, it won't matter. They'll do whatever they feel like. And it goes down the list. You look at the stock market. He gutted the Securities and Exchange Commission, will do whatever he tells them to do. So you want to buy $10,000 of stock in a tech company, and it turns out everything the tech companies published for the last 5 years is totally fraudulent. They said they were making $5 billion a year. They were losing money. You go down the list. And anyhow, his Securities and Exchange Commission will just say, well, that's fine. They gave Trump a $10 million donation, so all's good. You're out of luck. You threw your $10,000 in the garbage. That goes all through the economy. And a great thing about the U.S. economy, we could say lots of bad things, but a great thing about the U.S. economy was we largely had rule of law, that if you signed a contract, you could expect it to be enforced. If you were buying stock on the stock market, not that everyone's totally honest, but you had a ballpark number, they said they made $5 billion, you could be reasonably sure they did. And if they didn't, then people could go to jail for that. But that's not true anymore. And that's when you look at economies that are in really bad shape, that's why they're in really bad shape. There's no rule of law. People get away with whatever they want as long as they give money to the right politician. And unfortunately, that's where we're going very fast under Donald Trump.
1: So just in the last minute then, is our economy becoming a rigged casino with the Trump family, the house? I mean, they've just made World Liberty, their crypto scam, into a bank. because they own the regulators. I mean, it's absolutely naked.
0: Yeah, they're the extent of corruption we're seeing under Trump just dwarfs anything we've ever seen before. And again, I recognize politicians have been corrupt. There's been issues. I don't like see Hunter Biden trading on the family name. That was bad. This is 1,000 times worse, literally. I mean, it's not in the same ballpark. And yeah, the Trump family bank, whatever they're calling it, just incredible. I couldn't imagine any other president ever having his family charter a bank and having his SEC go give it the green light. Just, we've never seen corruption, anything like this.
1: Well, Dean Baker, I thank you very much for joining us here today.
0: Thanks all for having me on, Ian.
1: And again, I've been speaking with Dean Baker, senior economist and co-founder of the Center for Economic and Policy Research, a progressive economic think tank based in Washington, D.C. He's the author of Rigged, How Globalization and the Rules of the Modern Economy Were Structured to Make the Rich Richer. And he writes the popular economics blog Beat the Press, where his latest articles are Trump's War Sends Interest Rates Soaring and $40 Trillion Debt. Oh, my. And this has been Background Briefing. I'm Ian Masters, and I'd like to thank producers Graham Fitzgibbon, Sasha Linden-Cohen, and Asher Price. 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

0: You remember the buddy system. Every summer field trip. Every time you jumped into the deep end. Every time you got on a roller coaster. You buddied up. And though that may all seem like 100 summers ago, wouldn't it be nice to have that feeling of buddying up one more time? Because life is always better with a buddy.
1: This is Julian Assange. 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
3: You know, the towers did not burn up. They turned into powder in midair.
4: Kind of scary to have this helicopter hovering around.
5: You walk up to them and confront them. They can't stand that.
6: Welcome to another news. I'm Jeff Brady. We hear an interview with Helena Chorba, a retired civil engineer who passed away in early March of 2022. At this point, not much is known about how she died. There is speculation that her death was caused by decades-long microwave attacks. She was 72. Helena was courageous and careful with the terminology to describe the equipment being used to remotely attack people with microwaves. She gained exceptional traction with a Change.org petition asking for an investigation into the Havana Syndrome attacks caused by, quote, pulsed, high-powered microwave radio frequency energy weapons. Helena fought back for herself and for those who couldn't. She was working with an attorney on a class action suit for those being covertly attacked. We go now to hear that interview. In our last interview with Helena Chorba, who is a victim of a decade-long covert microwave attack strategy, we discussed the microwave and sonic weapon exposure symptoms displayed by diplomats at the U.S. and Canadian Cuban Embassy in Havana and the U.S. Embassy in Guangzhou, China. According to those reports, 25 diplomats, CIA officials, and family members were covertly attacked by a form of directed microwave energy. Their symptoms include brain trauma, headaches, nausea, hearing loss, and cognitive issues after they reported hearing strange sounds. As reported worldwide, the attacks by radar and microwave energy target regular people, over time causing deterioration of the mind and body. As more of the population move beyond the deceptive reporting on this topic and learn about this ongoing plague of psychopaths attacking people in our communities, attorneys are now getting involved. Returning guest Helena Chorba has been the victim of covert microwave attacks for a decade. She's a retired civil engineer living in the borough of Etna near Pittsburgh, Pennsylvania. Helena's professional background and knowledge base has helped her to deeply research the topic, and she's compiled mountains of evidence on the use of microwave and radar technology as weapons. We get a recap and update on Helena's case. Her FOIA requests to the local government dating back to 2012, and will review proper terminology used to describe the technology involved. We'll also discuss the related so-called smart technology brought by MIT scientists that include emotion recognition using wireless signals, smart homes that monitor breathing and heart rate, and something called Marco, a wireless moving tracking system collecting health and behavioral data. Helena, welcome back to Another News.
7: Hi, Jeff. I'm glad to be back.
6: Helena, you've been researching and sharing volumes of information and evidence regarding the use of microwave radar technology as weapons. Would you please review proper terms of the devices, such as GPR and TTWS, and remind us why it's important to know?
7: The devices that are being used to invade someone's privacy are called through-wall surveillance or through-wall sensors, and that's abbreviated as TTWS. This is through-wall radar, and radar means, the acronym means radio detection and ranging, and radio direction and ranging. The FCC calls these devices radio locators and intentional radiators. And that speaks volumes to me. So the radio waves are pulsed into a home or into a building, and it locates a person by the echoes that are radiated back, that bounce back to the radar gun device. And the other definition, intentional radiators, that speaks volumes. That is intentionally radiating a person. Now, most people aren't aware that GPS, the global positioning system, does not penetrate buildings or walls. So that is not how you find your daughter or someone you're meeting in a mall or in a restaurant. But GPS doesn't penetrate buildings. What is used is ground penetrating or everything penetrating radar. And that's the location device that's used, whether it's in buildings or underground.
6: Why is it important to get the terminology right, Helena? Because GPR, ground penetrating radar, GPS, are people saying the wrong terms?
7: Well, I think a lot of people assume that their cell phones operate inside a building using GPS, and they don't. It's using GPR, which is ground penetrating radar, but it's just that it's these echoes of radio waves that bounce off of people and things that tells you your location. The tradesmen and engineers use this technology of microwave radio frequency to peer into walls to where the utilities are, let's say, and the slow drip drip of the water leak in a wall so that the plumber doesn't have to open up multiple holes in your wall to determine where the leak is to repair that. Even gas station attendants use it to measure the contents of underground tanks and to determine maybe how much water might have infiltrated into the fuel, into a leaking tank. Engineers, I would have used this if I hadn't retired, to peer into concrete bridge deck to see if the concrete has spalled away from the rebar and if the bridge is still safe to carry a live load. But the most important use of these micro motion detectors is eavesdropping and to hear conversations behind closed doors, behind walls. And these radar gun devices measure micro motion. So instead of measuring motion in miles per hour, it measures micro motion. It picks up your breath rate, your heartbeat at your wrist, your capillaries moving, flushing your skin. A lot of people are using incorrect words, trying to take cases to court.
6: Helena, in our last interview, you explained to listeners when the attacks started and why you suspect you became a target of microwave energy used as weapons. We also went into detail about the biological harm you sustained from constant microwave frequency attacks. Please give listeners a summary of your case.
7: When I moved here to this neighborhood in 1982, I bought my first house. One of the local policemen hit on me. And it was kind of an innocuous pass, and I really didn't pay attention to it. But after that, he was telling his buddies to give me tickets. I had two vehicles, a car and a truck, and I would have to block my own driveway with one of them so that I didn't take up the parking space of anybody else in the neighborhood. And I kept winning those tickets, those citations. For the blocking my driveway citation, I got like 30 of them. And then I got news that they were going to arrest me for not paying those tickets. And I asked an attorney friend of mine to come with me to the magistrates and defend me because I needed that space. I needed to block my driveway. And it was Officer Paul Lord. He pretended like as if he didn't know that was my truck across the street from his house. And as a retaliation because I didn't sleep with him, he was telling his buddies to give tickets. I did win that case. After that, there were other tickets that I got that were not warranted, and I won every one of them. it was just an aggravation. But since then, so this is decades later now, local law enforcement, fire departments, SWAT teams have these through-wall surveillance devices, and they can increase the power density of these low-frequency, low-power microwave devices. And when they increase the power density, they become high-power, low-frequency devices, and they can hurt, burn, and vibrate a person. They can also eavesdrop into a person's conversations, so they're always ahead of the game to keep control over how far along you've gotten to determine with your research what the heck is going on.
6: They started harassing you. You began to win your cases in court. Did you have to pay any of those tickets?
7: There were times whenever I didn't show up and for court because I was sick or there was huge snowfall and I just wasn't able to make it. And they were giving me $1,000 citations, which was just an extrajudicial punishment for something like having the grass too high or not cleaning the snow off of a sidewalk. And I started asking in FOIA requests, why am I being charged so much for such a small infraction? And I wasn't getting any answers to my FOIA requests. So they were trying to hide what they were doing to me by not responding.
6: Decades have gone by, and the local police station had acquired technology, the through-wall devices.
7: So they just wanted to shut me up, intimidate me with pain. The police chief, Bob Ober, came over to my house in a nice way. I thought we were friends, but he pulled me down on his knee when he was in my house, and I said, oh, no, not this. And so then the pulsing and the hurt with these high-power microwaves became more severe and disrupting my sleep, destroying my property with the heat from the microwave, burning up my trees and my bushes, my gardens. My health has deteriorated greatly. My eyesight has been destroyed. I have cataracts caused by microwave heating, and I'm waiting for surgery one eye at a time. My balance has deteriorated, and that's as a result of the inner ear destruction. Local law enforcement has these devices purchased without the taxpayer knowing about it. Actually, the ACLU is aware of this and has a whole list of about 8 type of invasive surveillance devices that they're asking the public in their local, each individual local communities to help them fight, that they need to disclose these and have better control over them. The ACLU calls these organized attempts for police abuse of these invasive surveillance technology as COPS, or C-C-O-P-S. It's COPS gone wild using this surveillance technology. It's community control over police surveillance, and they'll help you or get organized to pass laws that you, at least as taxpayers, need to know what they're purchasing. Right now, the Aetna police are not telling me what devices they have or what kind of training they've received. Even the former military people who are now working for the Aetna borough as police officers, I don't know what their technology expertise is. They won't answer my Freedom of Information request.
6: Another aspect important to highlight is the denial of service from the borough of Aetna regarding FOIA requests and the withholding of records. What information did you need to obtain, and what has happened since your first correspondence in 2012, 7 years ago?
7: Well, a lot of the Freedom of Information requests to the borough of Aetna have not been responded to. They just said no availability of records or some other words, legal terms that they're using. But one of the questions that I did ask was I called in 2012 in February to say that, you know, I'm an engineer, and I have realized from my research that this is some sort of frequency that is being used, pulsed at me, so some sort of illegal frequency is being used, and I need help to figure out what it is and need help to measure it. And they never responded to that Freedom of Information request until I contacted an attorney friend of mine, and he, with a letter to their attorney, finally got the response, and they themselves identified it as high-power radio waves as the pulsed frequency that was used on me. They recognized it from my symptoms that I described to them, that my neck and scalp was itching and stinging, which are clear signs of microwave sickness. It's very disconcerting. It's destroyed my life, the quality of my life, and my peace and quiet and just general happy enjoyment. Dr. Beatrice Golom, in 2018, she wrote a technical article because she recognized what the United States Embassy employees and Canadian embassy employees and their families were experiencing in Havana, Cuba. She said in her research, because she studied electrohypersensitivity, that she recognized these microwave symptoms and then wanted to draw the attention to the population at large of people outside of the diplomatic corps that are affected by these similar assaults, and that we need the hearings and acknowledgement that this is happening to more people than just to diplomats and their family members in foreign countries.
6: Yes, I can imagine what you're going through, but you're also helping people with the research that you're doing and sharing the information, Helena. New technology, and specifically new technology refining the use of RF waves to detect subtle changes in the human body known as biological signatures are being developed at MIT. There are microwave radar through wall devices that can detect a human body. This technology is explained with the pretense that it's going to be used for medical patients. Would you please tell listeners more about this technology coming out of MIT?
7: MIT's research lab has built year after year after year on this through-wall radar, so contactless wireless detection of what is happening with the human body. They've been able to see multiple people pick up the heartbeat of an infant through walls. I know when I had my babies, many times I didn't even know if they were breathing, let alone see their heart beating, and that's what they can see through walls, is all the heartbeats inside of a building. They have since then developed different things that they have assigned names to, like RF pose, meaning that they can tell what your pose is, how your body is posed, your gesture recognition, your gait recognition, eye movement recognition, and also, of course, the voice recognition. They're reading lips. That's because it is a motion. These are micro motion sensors, and my lips and my vocal cords are moving more in a more pronounced way than my heartbeat at my wrist or the heaving of my chest for my breathing pattern. And these are the biological signatures of a person. So they can tell from these biological signatures your breath rate, your heart rate, your speech, your gait, your gaze, your gestures, who you are. That is your signature from all the other people that are inside a building or inside of a room. In 2013, the RF captured the human figure through walls. And then in their paper later on in the year, they presented Wi-Vi, it's W-I-V-I, see-through walls with this Wi-Fi technology. That was submitted as a paper in Hong Kong in 2013. Then to track using body's radio reflections or echoes, they presented a paper again in 2014 using Y-Track is what they called that presentation. Later on in 2015, they developed a multi-person detection of these body motions inside a building. So that was their paper presented in 2015, calling this a superpower in a TED Talk for wireless technology through walls, contactless technology, capturing the human figure through walls. And also now in 2016, they presented a paper for emotion recognition using wireless RF signals through walls. They can tell your sleep patterns through walls without any type of lead or anything taped to your scalp or forehead, just through walls. They know what your sleep stages are, your sleep patterns are. And they further developed in 2018 the RF pose using high-power radio waves to be able to see once again how your pose is in a building, how you're moving about. Recently in 2019, they presented a paper on what they call Marko, M-A-R-K-O, and it's still the same technology, but further accuracy was developed. It's a wireless movement and tracking system collecting health and behavior data.
6: I think you mentioned also they can remotely do a lie detector on someone. For example, if you're in an interrogation room without a lie detector hooked up, they could use this technology to determine the truthfulness of a statement.
7: That is in conjunction with the emotion detection using this through-wall microwave radar gun. You can pulse microwave radio frequency into a room and see the blood flow underneath the skin. And when the blood flows as you flush to the surface of the skin, they can actually see that and detect that, which they are using as lie detector tests. So someone can be exposed to a lie detector without their consent. I just think this is very invasive. It's just so invasive on our emotions, our feelings, our bodily functions, just outrageously invasive.
6: And the implication here is that they can monitor the response of someone being targeted in a home with microwave attacks. So they'll attack somebody, then they can monitor and they can listen to everything. And a statement from one of the students working on this, quote, "We live in a sea of wireless signals, and the way we move and walk around changes these reflections. We developed the system that listens to those reflections to better understand people's behavior and health." To me, it's putting the cart before the horse. Surveilling with wireless was the intention all along, in my opinion.
7: Yeah, that this is used as very invasive and very intrusive technology. And whenever they increase the power density behind these through-wall radar devices, you not only have your privacy intruded upon, but you're also being hurt with the vibrations and the pulses, the shock waves, the pressure waves that bash your brain up against the inside of your skull bone. That's how the diplomats got the brain damage that they got, is because the pulsed radar was directed directly at their brain, at their head, so that like a bowl of Jell-O, it was pounding up against your heart skull bone.
6: In your research that you share with other individuals experiencing similar microwave radar attacks, something called dielectric permittivity describes how the directed energy knows how to identify a particular substance and at a specific frequency. Would you please talk about this?
7: Everything in the universe has a dielectric permittivity value. And that dielectric permittivity value, whether it's gaseous, solid, or liquid, you program it into your radar computer gun device, and that is what the algorithm senses as the RF echo bounces back to that computer, that radar gun. And so they can tell, they can dial in the body's dielectric properties, and each portion of the body, your brain has several dielectric permittivity properties. Your blood vessels, your muscles, your bones have each individual discrete dielectric permittivity properties. So when they're looking through walls to see who's inside and what is inside, they're dialing out the echo of my brick wall, the mortar, the 10 coats of paint, the wallpaper, the curtains, the wood laths, the 2x4s, the drywall, the couch that you're sitting on, the upholstery, and they even dial out that copper whisking bowl that you have on your head trying to protect yourself. And then now they only see the dielectric property that they dialed in of your brain matter, and they directly can pulse at that, or they can train this beam-focused microwave radar device at your feet where it feels like you're being zapped. It feels like an electrical shock. It really is the synapses rapid firing as they're being stimulated with this high-power microwave through-wall radio frequency. It's an atrocious device. It's just atrocious. I understand there are good uses for it, but it's being misused, and then it's become this virtual reality belly laugh game, torturing people in their own home and watching as their health deteriorates and they're trying to figure out what the heck is going on. There was one case that I know of where a home was searched using through-wall radar devices, and that was in 2014. Well, that's when the case was heard, but there was a case of the United States versus Denson. Mr. Denson was on the lam, and he didn't show up for court. There was a Marshall Moth who came out to his house with a Range R through-wall radar device. That Range R through-wall radar device had a standoff range of only 35 feet, and they had to hold the device up against the outside of the wall of his home. And they detected two people inside and the weapons cache before they broke the door down to take Mr. Denson in. Neil Gorsuch was on a three-judge panel who heard that appeal in 2014 and wrote the opinion allowing that invasive search into Mr. Denson's home. Prior to that, there was another interesting case where Mr. Kilo was growing marijuana in a back room, and the amount of heat that he was using for that marijuana growing operation was escaping through the walls, through the windows of the home. And using a FLIR forward-looking infrared camera to detect and how much heat was actually coming from only that back room, our Justice Scalia wrote the opinion, the majority opinion, that that was an invasive search, not allowing that search. And it didn't even enter that search. The forward-looking infrared camera did not enter and look into the heat that was inside the building, did not look at Mr. Kilo's body heat. It was just looking at how much heat was escaping from the home. And Justice Scalia wrote that majority opinion saying that that was an illegal and invasive search of someone's privacy.
6: The laws aren't set up to handle this level of technology in terms of the First Amendment, where your eyes can trespass. This technology is being allowed to trespass at this moment.
7: There was a conference, a news conference, that Justice Roberts and Justice Neil Gorsuch went to in New Zealand, where they mentioned that this technology eventually will have to come up in our Supreme Court. They will have to have a discussion about it. But so far, they've refused without any comment to hear Mr. Denson's case for this through-wall radar surveillance device detecting his heartbeat intrusively in his own home.
6: The remote lie detector element is very interesting. We had a conversation, Helena, before this interview, and I asked you about, well, how far away do they have to be to detect emotion? And you said something like 1,000 feet, which I thought was really interesting. You know, to your knowledge of available technology, it was about 1,000 feet, 3 football fields. Do you want to talk about that?
7: Sure. The rain jar that was used on Mr. Denson's home had a standoff range of only 35 feet. There are other devices that have greater standoff ranges. You have the Aquila that has about an 85-foot standoff range. The rain jar now has a model 400 and 800, which has increased standoff ranges. The most capable through-wall radar device that I know about that's not classified is called the STORMS, which is Sense Through Obstructions Remote Monitoring System, and that is manufactured by VAWD Engineering, and that device has a standoff range of up to 300 meters, which is almost 1,000 feet, and I guess it is about 3 football fields. So that's a huge distance to be picking up someone's behavior and someone's biosignature. It's a huge distance for this intrusive technology to tell your biosignature from great distances and to track you. By the way, the tracking device that I'm aware of, I'm sure there are many, one that I find the most interesting is called TRX Systems. And if you click on that website, trxsystems.com, they have a little display of how they're tracking multiple people inside a high rise as they go up and down the steps in elevators, out to the back, out to the front. Then they get into their cars and they're moving about away from that building. And it's showing tracking 4 or 5 people at the same time, constantly keeping track of where they are and what they're doing. I just find it so intrusive, so invasive. And this has not come up in our court system yet.
6: Getting back to the dielectric permittivity, you mentioned that this technology could look at a key in someone's house or in someone's hand while they're going to their car and be able to get the detail of that key and use it to create a duplicate of it.
7: Yeah, a lot of people that I've talked to, we can't figure out how our homes are being broken into because there's no sign of breaking and entering. And then I realized if they can see through my walls, they certainly can see through my walls and dial in the dielectric property of the metal of the key on your keychain that you have placed on a table as you enter the door into your hallway of your home. Or if you are going to the car, you have your key ready to open the car door, even if you're hiding that key inside your fist so nobody can take a photo of it, because there are places where you can take a photograph of a key from a far distance, as a matter of fact, and email it away to a place that will manufacture a key for you, a duplicate key for you, and overnight it to you so that the next day you will have your key. So if you have someone coming to your house, a locksmith, to change your locks because you've noticed that someone's getting in and you don't know how they're getting in, so you might as well change your locks. That key, whenever the locksmith is showing you, see, it works, here, try it, you try it, and you're trying the key, that key, you can make an instant copy of that key again as you're feeling safe that you just changed all your locks, so no one's going to come into your house because of this technology. If you're trying to hide the key in your fist, well, if this technology can see through my brick walls, it certainly can see through my flesh and bones of my fist to be able to make a copy of that key again. So it seems to be like a losing battle. And when you report that someone came into your home, that this was moved or that was moved, because that seems to be what is done. If you call the local police, they come out and say, well, what was important that was taken? Do you have jewelry missing? No. Is the TV missing? No. They just kind of say, then why did you call us? And it's because it's crazy making. It's to unnerve you, to show that you are being surveilled and you're being watched.
6: You mentioned in our last interview that there is technology that can protect someone from being listened to or watched, I believe, and it's something called the SCIF. Would you let listeners know about that?
7: The SCIF is a very specialized room. It's sensitive compartmented information facility. It's just the acronym is what is usually used. It's SCIF. And what it is an enclosed area that protects people's speech so that it's not overheard. We've heard the word SCIF a lot used lately in the news, where our senators and House of Representatives have gone down to the SCIF room so that things aren't overheard. And that's really this through-wall radar. It's not overhearing it. It's the motion sensor for your mouth moving so that they can detect, and the algorithm on the computer screen tells you what people are saying inside that room. So that is the protection. But normal people don't have access to SCIFs in their own home. So if you're sitting in your living room talking with friends or having an intimate conversation with a spouse, all of that can be invaded and listened into. It's voyeurism at its max.
6: As more people become injured from deliberate microwave attacks, more lawsuits are brought and more information is getting out to the public domain. In our last interview, we talked about the biological effects suffered by diplomats at the U.S. and Canadian Cuban Embassy in Havana and the U.S. Embassy in China. Those symptoms include concussion, brain trauma, headaches, nausea, hearing loss, and cognitive issues. This story was played down as soon as it broke, and very few media outlets reported on it truthfully. Since our last interview, a lawsuit was brought by five diplomat Canadian families who were affected by the directed energy attacks in Havana, Cuba. The Canadian government blocked them from receiving treatment at a Pennsylvania hospital, and a gag order was issued. Would you tell listeners more about this case, please?
7: The case was filed against the Canadian government, not because they caused the microwave assaults in Cuba, but because they were trying to obfuscate the information and not tell the diplomats and their family members. The diplomats were not allowed to communicate with their medical professionals. They weren't allowed to tell them what's going on when they were going for treatment, which doesn't make any sense to me. How can you explain why you're going to a doctor when you can't say, oh, by the way, this microwave assault happened to me? The case that was brought, I finally got a copy of it. It's a 32-page complaint document suing the Canadian government for $28 million, saying that we need to know what is going on, and you have been thwarting our attempts at figuring out what has happened to us in Cuba. So number 10 on this 32-page document, in this 32-page document, reveals a lot about what the Canadian diplomats and their family members had gone through. You're going to put in, I guess, the Canadian lawsuit into the write-up on your website, but I'll read number 10, if you don't mind.
6: Sure, go ahead, Helena.
7: So, despite belatedly acknowledging the existence and harm of Havana syndrome, Canada actively interfered with the ability of the plaintiffs to seek appropriate and necessary medical care for their injuries. Canada has greatly restricted the information that the plaintiffs are permitted to share with healthcare professionals, placed restrictions on who the plaintiffs can seek medical care from, and withheld information from plaintiffs and medical professionals regarding Havana syndrome and its possible causes that would have helped in the diagnosis and treatment of the plaintiffs. In one particularly egregious case, Canada used diplomatic channels in the United States to instruct the University of Pennsylvania Center for Brain Injury and Repair, this is in quotes, to stop testing the Canadians, despite the fact that the affected individuals were seeking testing and treatment at a world-renowned brain injury and trauma center at their own initiative and expense. As a result of Canada's intervention, testing was immediately halted. So Dr. Douglas Smith, who is doing the tests for the United States diplomats who were stationed in Cuba, refused to test the Canadians, and their health insurance would not have covered those testings, so they would have paid out of pocket. Even then, they were refused treatment and testing.
6: Thanks for going over that, Helena. Another lawsuit regarding diplomats in Cuba involves a FOIA request made by the New Yorker magazine to the U.S. State Department requesting emails and other interagency correspondence related to the directed energy attacks in Cuba. Would you tell listeners, please, what's happening with this?
7: The New Yorker magazine, through a FOIA request, was requesting all these documents to discover what exactly did happen to the United States diplomats in Cuba.

0: holidays and weekends to process those 135,000 records, and they're still looking for more. So right now, in court, they are still discussing how much and what type of a data dump they're going to produce that's not going to take 35 years, which I think this is just an obfuscation of what is actually happening, both to the Canadian diplomats and also to the United States diplomats, of which, by the way, six of them were CIA undercover officers that this happened to. And as Dr. Beatrice Golem stated, more people outside of that diplomatic corps, a ton more people this is happening to because of the through-wall radar devices. They're computers, and they can increase the power density of those low-power, low-frequency devices to make them into high-power microwave pulse devices to hurt, burn, and eavesdrop on people. This is just atrocious. It's just atrocious.
1: I sense that more people are finding out about what's really happening here, and some of the victims of chronic microwave attacks have been visiting a doctor in Miami because he would do examinations of those injured by microwave weapons. You had an examination by this doctor last year. Would you tell us what happened?
0: I flew into Miami for one day to Dr. Michael Hoffer's office for him to examine me and to give me the tests that he tested the United States and Canadian diplomats in Havana, Cuba. He was one of the first doctors who flew into Cuba at the request of the State Department to see what was going on. Dr. Hoffer performed a test on me with it's called a goggle test for my balance issues, and now he's refusing to give me the test results. I know of about half a dozen people who went to see him who are microwave assaulted. Two of us have not gotten our medical records, and I suspect it's because we have so much damage, brain damage, neurological damage, and inner ear damage, that he's not releasing the test results. Now, I had someone with me the whole time who is also a targeted person. I had talked to her for years, and she met me at Dr. Hoffer's office, so she came with me from room to room to examining room. And while we were there, the intake nurse who was doing the history on me, what prior operations I might have had, what other health issues I might have had, I asked her, so how many people are coming to see Dr. Hoffer? And she said, well, so far today we've had 15 people I was there for a 10 o'clock appointment, and she's already had an intake for 15 people complaining of microwave assaults. Then I asked her further about, so how many does that make, do you think? And she said that they're just coming by swarms from all over the United States and all over the world, just hundreds of people. I don't know how many other people's records he's not releasing, but it's a big issue. And I am going to pursue that legally because I'm entitled to my medical records. I didn't go there for fun and fun. As a matter of fact, I only flew in for the one day to be examined by him.
1: Sorry to hear that. And I know of another person who went to visit and get an examination from Dr. Hoffer, but I didn't get any follow-up on what had happened. I hope you get your records, and if it's through legal channels, then you have to do it. The issue of using proper terminology in court when talking about this, the technology of microwave weapons, is important. Would you let listeners know about some of these cases and the related unfortunate situation with the lawyer who was subsequently disbarred?
0: There was a very reputable Florida attorney who worked at the district attorney's office, and she started feeling these assaults. And because she was an attorney, she was filing her own case. And in that, she accused one of her coworkers for doing this to her.

0: this was before the incident that happened in Havana, Cuba, and in multiple cities now, as we know, in China, that this has happened to United States citizens. So the words that she used were unfortunate. She used electronic harassment. She thought she was chipped when there was no chip found in her. Eventually, the judge ordered that she undergo a mental evaluation, and if she refused, he was going to disbar her. He gave her several chances. She didn't go through the mental evaluation, and her license was taken away. She cannot practice law, so she lost her livelihood. Now, we have to use the correct terms, because this is going to be further hidden from us, and we're going to be called as crazies, which they tried to do to the diplomats, that they were delusional, but that did not go very far. With attorney Mark Zaid and his lawsuit for the FOIA request, he also has another lawsuit for Mike Beck, who was an undercover National Security Agency counterintelligence officer. He's developed Parkinson's disease along with his buddy that he was in this unknown country that he can't talk about. But attorney Zaid got a response, a letter from NSA that reads in part that this, and this document points to what we should be calling it. It is high power microwave. So this is what the document says. It's only a couple sentences long from the NSA. The National Security Agency confirms that there is intelligence information from 2012 associating the hostile country to which Mr. Beck traveled in the late 1990s with a high-powered microwave system weapon that may have the ability to weaken, intimidate, or kill an enemy over time without leaving evidence, which is designed to bathe a target's living quarters, causing nervous system damage. Now, I'm going to tell you, for me, death is definitely clear evidence. For Mike Beck, neither University of Pennsylvania Brain Injury and Repair Center nor the NIH have accepted Mr. Beck into their study, where they're studying the diplomats and what is happening to them. And attorney Zaid had reported saying this guy might be the long-term result of whatever these diplomats went through. Wouldn't you at least like to look at him and examine him? So it's both cases, all three cases actually, and the refusal of giving me my records show that they're trying to hide the evidence, hide that this is even happening, that it is just all imagined. Now, a lot of people, including that attorney in Florida, used what the courts call and label as fanciful, delusional, wholly unsubstantiated, bizarre, frivolous claims instead of using the correct terminology, like in that NSA document saying these are high-power microwaves that are pulsed through our walls. And when the State Department went to Cuba to examine the living quarters of the diplomats, they couldn't find anything. That's because there's nothing there. This is through wall radar, and they turn the devices off whenever they see people going into a building with a lot of meters. They just turn them off, but you're not going to find anything, and you're not going to pick up any of the microwave radio frequencies when you're there. You're just not. Now, Dr. Barry Trower commented on in several of his YouTube videos and interviews saying that this electronic harassment term phrase was adopted about in the mid-1970s. And before that, he said, they freely used the words microwave and microwave sickness, which our symptoms clearly are microwave sickness symptoms. So we need to go back to those words of microwave assault and microwave sickness and not use words like electronic harassment, electronic rape, Some people use the word gang as gang stalked. You're being stalked, all right, but it's not. You use the word gang and electronic. That just invokes. It's key to calling you crazy and mental and to be dismissed. So a better way to describe this would be that a group of people are using the internet and its cyber capabilities for doxing, reputation smearing, and stalking.
1: Helena, thank you for putting some accuracy in this terminology so people can use the right words.
0: We have to win our cases, and in order to win our cases, we have to learn from prior lawsuits where people were using words and terminology that the court refuses to take seriously. As a matter of fact, it just raised concern that these people were delusional, and at best, they would have their cases dismissed. At worst, the court would order a mental evaluation, and if you kept on using those type of nonsense, pseudoscience words, then you might end up long-term in a mental facility. It's just not worth using the incorrect terminology. We have to learn from the mistakes of prior lawsuits.
1: Helena, thank you again for being on In Other News and taking the courage to share vital information, not only relating to your own case in which you're currently handling and suffering through, but also to the community of men and women with a wide variety of backgrounds who are dealing with similar microwave radar attacks. There is a detestable psychopathic scourge dwelling among us, freely operating beyond any standard of ethical boundary and law. Right now, they appear beyond the reach of law enforcement or any type of justice. The U.S. State Department tried to block FOIA requests with absurd excuses. Doctors who swore an oath withheld key health records and local government, and a local government has illegally denied service, all related to evidence revealing the truth of microwave radar attacks directed at human beings. If listeners want to contact you to support your work or share information, how would they do that?
0: My email address that they can send letters to is rfhurtslife@gmail.com. That's RF, then HURTS, life@gmail.com.
1: Thank you, Helena, for being on In Other News.
0: Thank you very much, Jeff. Thank you.
1: That's going to do it for In Other News. I'm Jeff Brady. 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

0: 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And we're going to bring it strong.
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1: Are you still there?
2: And good evening. Welcome to another edition of the Golden Age of Radio. I'm your host and producer, Max Schmid. What have we got for you tonight? Something I stumbled across last week. Probably a West Coast only series, I'm not really sure. Something called Homicide O'Kane. So we'll be hearing that at some point during the program. We also have the next in the Columbia Workshop 13-week summer series that will be coming your way at some point this evening as well. Let's see, what's it called? Half Pint Flask. We will, of course, begin with Gunsmoke, and then later on we'll dip into, well, some fundraising and maybe some little oddball things that recently were shared over in the Old Time Radio Researchers Facebook page. So that's our basic lineup for tonight. Let's begin, shall we, with tonight's episode of Gunsmoke, as soon as I find it. What's it called? I'm not going to find out that way. Let me scroll way the hell down. Been having too much fun without actually... Here we go. The Blacksmith. Is that tonight? Yeah, I think that's tonight. Emil, the good-natured German blacksmith, is picked on by Gil Tallman. Once too often. The script previously used, so we've heard this one before years ago, on June 5th, 1954. Also used on the television show, but this one is the remake of August 24th, 1958. It's The Blacksmith. I'm looking to see. I don't see any. John Daner. John Daner is in the cast. Other than that, the only guest star listed. But let's hear it, shall we? Our opening salvo of Gunsmoke to start off tonight's Golden Age of Radio here on WBAI in New York.
3: Dodge City and in the territory on West, there's just one way to handle the killers and the spoilers, and that's with a U.S. Marshal and the smell of gun smoke.

0: Gunsmoke, starring William Conrad. The story of the violence that moved west with young America. And the story of a man who moved with it.
1: I'm that man. Matt Dillon, United States Marshal. The first man they look for and the last they want to meet. It's a chancy job, and it makes a man watchful and a little lonely.

0: Mr. Dillon, you figure Amy will have your horse shod by now?
1: He should have, Chester. He's a good blacksmith.
0: I swear I don't see how nothing but prairie can wear out shoes so fast.
1: It wears your boots out fast enough.
0: Well, yeah, but they ain't iron. Though the shape my feet's in might well be.
1: Something else, yeah. Gil Tallman must be waiting for a horse.
0: He's a loudmouth, aren't you, cussing?
2: Got through with him, that horse was so lame he couldn't walk a foot. Ought to break your face.
3: Please, if it was my fault, something I did wrong, don't pay me anything.
1: What's the matter, Emil?
2: Huh? Oh, Marshal, this fool Dutchman messed up my pony.
1: Oh? Maybe it was a stone bruise.
2: Ain't no stone bruise, Marshal. It's pinched feet. That's what it is. I ain't paying a cent to any blacksmith who cripples horses.
0: Well, of all the mule-headed...
3: It is all right, Chester. Best we forget it now.
0: I purely don't like that, man.
1: How about my horse, Emil?
3: All finished. New shoes all around.
1: Yeah, good, good. How much owe you?
3: $2.
1: All right. There you are.
3: Thank you.
1: Yeah, Chester, you get up behind. I'll ride you back to the office, huh? Come on. There.
3: Marshal.
1: Yeah.
3: Mr. Tolman is wrong about me. The horse he ride just now is one I shoe 2 days ago. You can see he is not lame.
1: He didn't seem to be.
0: There sure wasn't nothing wrong with the way he traveled.
1: Emil, this has been going on for a long time. Why is Tolman hoorah on you? You know?
3: Maybe because I am German. Maybe something else. Who knows?
1: Well, I'll ask him to pay his bill if you like.
3: Oh, Marshal.
1: Look, you won't get rich if you aren't paid, Emil.
3: Money is good, yeah, but not worth enemies.
1: Now, whatever you say. Ready, Chester?
4: That's right.
1: All right, hold on.

0: You want some coffee, Mr. Jones?
1: No, thanks, Chester.
0: Say, you know what? Lily Langtry's going to be in here in a couple of weeks.
1: Oh, how do you know?
0: Well, Mr. Hipple over at the Opera House told me. And in case I don't get to see her, he's going to let me have one of them big picture posters.
1: He is, huh?
0: The Jersey Lily. My, I sure would like to be tall hog at that trough.
2: Hello, Mac. Chester?
1: Hello, Doc.
0: Hello, Doc. Hey, did you know Lily Langtry's going to be here?
2: Did I know Lily? Well, of course I did, Chester. I already paid Hippo for a chair.
0: Oh, well.
2: Is this all you two got to do, just sit around and talk?
1: Things are kind of quiet, Doc. You know, we can't always have a few shot-up cowboys just to keep you busy. Besides, we're waiting for the evening stage.
0: I could just get the loon of a dollar, but I could get see the Lily.
1: All right, Chester. Here.
0: No,
1: here. Here's a dollar.
0: Like
1: now, will you be quiet?
0: Mr. Dillon, my.
3: Marshal Dillon.
1: Amo. Well, come on in.
4: Oh, yeah. Well, hello, Amo.
0: Say, you're all dressed up, Amo. You got your Sunday clothes on.
4: Yeah. I'm meeting stage. 5 o'clock.
1: Is that so?
4: Got new wife coming.
0: You got
4: a wife? Right.
1: Well, I didn't know you were married, Emil.
4: Oh, no, not married yet. I will get married after she arrives.
0: Well, who is it, Emil?
4: Well, I am doing good now. I'd want to have wife and children. But girls here in Dodge don't want Emil for husband, so I answer advertisement in St. Louis paper.
0: An advertisement? What for?
4: Advertisement says young German woman wants husband. So I write to the paper and say, come to Dodge City, be wife of Emil Wohlheter.
1: And she's coming on this evening's stage. Huh?
4: That is right.
0: Well, what do you... Why, that's just fine.
4: Yeah,
1: it sure is, Emil. You got a place for her to stay?
4: Yeah, I talked to Mr. Dobie at the Dodge house. She'll stay there until I get place ready behind my smithy.
0: It's here. The stage just pulled up the other side of the plaza.
4: Oh, well.
1: Well, good luck, Emil.
4: Marshal, you and Doc and Chester come too.
1: What?
4: Yeah, I want you to meet Gretchen.
1: We'll be proud.
4: Oh, good. Oh, the funny thing, for a blacksmith, I'm very weak.

0: Elijah Cuddlestone was his name, and politics was his game. I'd like to quote him briefly, if I might.
1: I don't care what my colleagues say. It's my constituents that count. Constituents, that is. The folks who put me in the office. Now, I'll filibuster for them. Filibuster, I say. I'll talk the issue into the ground. Into the dust, that is. I'll delay it till I fall from exhaustion. Till I collapse, I say.
0: Well, that's how Elijah used the word filibuster. You know how it came to be a part of our political language? Well, here's the story. In the 17th century, the buccaneers who infested the West Indies and Spanish American coast were called freebooters. Freebooter coming from the Dutch free, meaning free, and bout, meaning booty. Freebouter became filibustero to the Spanish, and to the English, filibuster. The word finally came to mean anyone waging an irregular warfare for his own gain. Now, a filibuster may be conducted by a congressman who speaks interminably to wage war or a delaying tactic against the legislation which he opposes.

0: You know, Marshal, all of my life, I am not afraid of anything. But now, for no reason, my stomach is sick.
1: Yeah. Now, there's only one woman getting off the stage. That must be her.
0: Oh, yeah.
2: Say, she's a pretty little thing, ain't she?
1: Yeah, she sure is. Well, go on, Abel. She's standing there waiting. We'll wait here.
0: Well,
1: go on.
0: Oh.
3: Well, go on, man. Go on. There's plenty of time to be nervous later.
0: Oh, yeah. Fräulein Schiller.
4: Yeah?
0: Grüß Gott. Ich bin Emil Wohlheter. Ich bin fröhlich und glücklich, dass Sie gekommen sind.
4: Wohlheter?
0: Ich hoffe, die Reise war nicht zu schwer.
4: Nein, ganz gar nicht. Ich bin erfreut, hier zu sein.
0: Meine Freunde sind sehr liebe Leute. Ich werde sie Ihnen vorstellen.
4: Ja?
2: You wonder how they can understand each other talking that way?
3: Oh, for heaven's sakes. Oh, you are.
2: No, you do. And, oh, look, he's ringing her over.
0: Sprechen Sie Englisch, Fräulein Gretchen?
4: Ja, natürlich.
0: Ach, gut. Marshal Dillon. Gentlemen, Miss Gretchen Schiller.
4: How do you do, gentlemen?
1: Welcome to Dodge, Miss Schiller.
4: Thank you, Marshal.
1: I hope you'll be very happy here. Yeah, you sure got a fine man.
4: Thank you. I know much about him already. We have written.
0: Now, Marshal, I will take Gretchen to the hotel. Come and see Gretchen again, yes.
4: Yeah.
3: Well, she seems a little scared, doesn't she, man?
1: Now, Doc, she took a big chance coming out here.
3: Yeah, well, come on, Matt. This is an excuse for some sort of a celebration. I'll buy a glass of rye.
1: What?
3: You too, Chester.
1: Well, all right, Doc, since you're buying.
2: You know, I was just thinking, she's so little and Abel so big, I sure hope he don't take it into his mind to beat her, now.
3: No.
1: You know, Chester, Abel's about the gentlest man I've ever known.
3: Besides, Chester, that men don't always beat their wives.
2: Well, I know that, but some does.
3: Sam, set out some glasses and a bottle of rye whiskey, please. All right, huh?
5: Let's see where you get this.
2: Now, it's Gil Tolman again, Mr. Dillon.
1: Yeah.
5: One of them burners is all we need around here, and now there's two.
6: That's too many.
1: Doc, you and Chester wait here, huh?
5: We ought to tar and feather the both of them and send them on their way. All right, that gal he brought
1: Tolman.
5: Out here...
1: How drunk are you?
5: Ain't a man allowed to say what he thinks around Dodge no more, Marshal?
1: Not when he's thinking the way you are.
5: This is between Wohlheter and me. There's nothing to do with the law.
1: Why don't you drink up and get out and take Spooner and Willie here with you?
3: Just a minute.
1: You listen to me. All of you. Emil Wohlheter's trying to mind his own business. If there's any trouble, I'll know who started it and he'll go to jail.
5: You saying you're going to lock me up?
1: Tolman, if Emil Wohlheter ever gets mad enough, he'll kill you with his bare hands. Now you leave him and that girl alone.
3: Girl? Why, she's probably nothing but a...
1: All right, Tolman. You and Spooner carry Willie out of here.
5: Okay, Marshal. We'll go. But just remember... I got a score to settle with that blacksmith.
1: By the end of the next week, Emil Wohlheter had finished fixing up the little room out behind his smithy. And the week after that, he married Gretchen Schiller. On their wedding night, they made quite a picture. Standing there by the fire out behind the smithy, the great giant of a man and his little bride, smiling and happy. Now, somebody brought a barrel of beer, and there were boiled eggs and pickled pig's feet and roast chicken and smoked beef. And some of the women had brought sugar cakes and dried apple pie, and some of the men whiskey. It was good fun until Tolman and his two friends arrived.
2: Well, I didn't think he'd have the nerve to show up here, Mr. Dillon.
1: No, neither did I, Chester.
5: Where is the dancer?
2: Kindly drunk.
1: Yeah, so are Willie and Spooner.
5: Hey, Willie, you go find yourself a gal.
3: Yeah, I know.
5: Hey, you too, Spooner. Me, I got one waiting. I'm gonna dance with this little old gal. How about it, Mrs. Wohlheter?
4: Emil?
5: Come on, gal, dance. He don't care.
4: Emil?
0: We are all friends here, but I...
1: Nobody's dancing right now, Tolman. Why don't you forget it?
5: Well, if it ain't the marshal.
0: You are welcome here, Mr. Tolman. There's food on the table and drink.
5: I don't want nothing to drink. I want to dance. Hey, you start up that music. Come on, you. We're going to dance.
0: Maybe you drink too much to dance, Mr. Tolman.
1: Why don't you just go home, Tolman, and sleep it off? Huh?
5: Me and Gretchen's going to dance right now.
0: Let go. Sorry to do this, Mr. Tolman. Now we put you in water.
5: Put me down, you stupid ass.
0: Cool you off.
5: Put me down.
0: All right. There you go.
1: A little quiet in some, Emil.
0: Well, it's better than hurting him, I think.
5: Are you? You filthy Dutchman. Oh, I'll pay you back for that. Come on, Willie. Spooner, let's get out of here.
0: Everybody, have fun. No troubles on wedding night of Gretchen and Emil.

towns in America have a lot in common, and yet they're each one of a kind. Take, for example, Washington, D.C. A native once quipped that the city's greatest import is tourists, and its greatest export is waste paper. No figures are available on the waste paper, but tourism in Washington increases each year. Of course, there are the monuments and shrines of our national government, but people come for more. They drive out Massachusetts Avenue to gaze at Embassy Row, or shop on fashionable Connecticut Avenue. In the summer, there are concerts at the Watergate and full-dress parades at the Marine Barracks. Out in Rock Creek Park, children return their Easter ducks to their natural habitat, releasing them in Pierce Mill Pond. In Georgetown, you can board the barges for an idyllic ride out the historic Chesapeake and Ohio Canal. Or, if you have to miss it all, the Beltway will whisk you around the district on Interstate 495. But if your hometown is Washington, you already know this. We only wanted to remind you, it's still there.

0: There wasn't any more trouble that night or in the week that followed. I kept my eyes open, but there was no sign of Tolman or his friends, and Dodge was pretty peaceful. And then late one night, trouble did come, but not in the way I'd expected. I'd been out at the Crockett place, and when I rode back up to the office, Chester was waiting for me.
1: Dillon?
0: Hi, Chester.
1: Dillon, I sure am glad you're back.
0: What's the matter?
1: Oh, there's been a fire.
0: What?
1: It was the blacksmith shop.
0: What?
1: A bunch of the men still over there.
0: But where's Amos?
1: I don't know. Nobody ain't seen him.
0: What about Gretchen?
1: Oh, Miss Kitty with her. Oh, she's awful upset, poor thing. By the time we got bucket lines going, the place just about burnt to the ground.
0: Well, how'd it get started?
1: I don't know, but a shack like that flares up pretty quick. They didn't have time getting nothing out, beds or tables and such like. Look, there it is.
0: Yeah, there isn't much left but a pile of coals.
1: There's Miss Kitty right over there.
0: Oh, yeah.
2: Hello, man.
0: Gretchen, Kitty.
2: Oh, Marshall, he's gone. All gone.
0: It's going to be all right, Miss Wolfitter. Kitty, why don't you take her over to your place?
3: Huh? Oh, yeah, it's a good idea. You come with me, honey.
2: Oh, no, I can't. Emil will be back. He will worry.
3: Well, the marshal can tell him where you are.
0: Well, where is your husband, Gretchen?
2: He was called away.
0: But when?
2: A few hours ago, a man came for him.
0: What man?
2: One of the men who came our wedding night with Mr. Tolman.
3: Oh, she means the night of the chivalry, man.
0: Yeah, I must have been either Willie or Spooner.
2: Yeah,
4: Gretchen,
2: that's
4: right. Leave, Mr. Billets.
2: Oh, thank God.
3: I'm going to take it with me, Mr. Wolfe.
4: Yeah, you are kind, Miss Kitty. Right now she needs a woman.
3: Yeah, sure. Come on, Gretchen. Let's go.
2: Yeah.
4: Marshal, I think somebody set that fire.
0: Well, why?
4: Somebody wanted me away from my place. So he told me I was needed down the trail toward Willow Bend. A horse had pulled up lame because of thrown shoe.
0: Yeah?
4: But there was no horse.
0: Well, who was it, Amy?
4: It was the man Spooner.
0: Emil, if you'll say Tolman was behind this, I'll have him in jail by morning.
4: No, Marshal, I don't know for sure. But anyway, this I settled myself.
0: I won't have any killing, Emil.
4: There will be no killing. But for the first time, I am very angry. Not so much for me, but for little Gretchen.
0: What are you going to do?
4: I will wait. Next time I see Tolman, I will teach him lessons.

0: Mr. Dillon?
1: Yeah, what is it, Chester?
0: Is Gil Coleman coming?
1: Huh?
0: He's got Willie and Spooner with him.
1: Now, come on, Chester. Let's step out onto the porch, huh? I think we might need a little fresh air.
0: Yes, sir. Here. Look at the three of them walking right down the middle of the plaza. There's Emil across the street waiting for him.
1: Yeah. Hey, Tolman! You and your boys come over here.
2: Why, sure, Marshal. What do you want?
3: Hold on.
2: You're a crazy Dutchman.
1: All right, Tolman, all of you, drop your guns.
2: Now, just a minute, Marshal.
1: Drop them, I said. Come on. That's better. Now, gentlemen, I think the blacksmith wants to talk with you.
2: What?
3: Mr. Coleman, I don't mind when you don't pay me for work. I don't mind when you are a little drunk. But when you do something to hurt my Gretchen, I mind very much.
2: What are you talking about?
3: I am going to fight you, Tolman.
2: You lay a hand on me, Spooner and Willie here will tear you to pieces.
3: I don't want to fight other men, but if they try to stop me, it's too bad.
2: You're crazy.
3: No, just very angry.
2: Boys, get the Dutchman.
4: Mr. Dillon, we...
1: Stay out of it, Chester. That's enough. Stop it, Emil.
3: Yeah. Yeah.
1: Chester, run up and get Doc.
5: Right here, Matt. Yeah, I saw the whole thing. Oh, my, what a beautiful fight. Oh, that was a beautiful thing.
1: All right, some of you. There, will you help Doc carry these three men up to his place?
5: Yes, help me carry them. Just take them like that. Yes, with the sheet. Careful now, careful. Watch their heads against the stairs. That's right, boys. Get that man's face out of the dust there.
6: Oh, my gracious alive, I never seen nothing like it.
1: Emil, you want Doc to have a look at you?
3: No. No worse than chewing Missouri mule. No, Marshal. Now I go to Gretchen. It is time that we start building new home.

With your permission, I'd like to quote an excerpt from a speech by that old political character, Elijah Cuddlestone. And I say, it will state and declare, that is, that pork barrel appropriations are not going to be our salvation. We must, I say, we have to get up on our hind legs. I mean, you stand up and fight for our own improvements. The pork barrel is for loafers. I mean, the greedy and the weak, that is. That term, pork barrel, you know what it means? Well, pork is fat. And fat for hundreds of years has meant plenty, abundance. Ye shall eat the fat of the land. About 100 years ago, in the halls of Congress, fat, meaning lucrative or rewarding, became pork. And about 50 years ago, when congressmen sought larger appropriations for such things as bridges, harbor or river improvements, public buildings, and so forth, to impress their constituents, they were accused of seeking pork barrel appropriations.

Gunsmoke. Produced and directed by Norman McDonald. Stars William Conrad as Matt Dillon, U.S. Marshal. Featured in the cast were Parley Bear as Chester, Howard McNear as Doc, and Georgia Ellis as Kitty. George Walsh speaking. Join us again next week for another specially transcribed story on Gunsmoke. 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

0: Just like that, you're going to leave me hanging, huh? All right, that was our weekly episode of Gunsmoke, the 333rd episode of the series from August 24th, 1958. And as every week, Gunsmoke opens the golden age of radio here on WBAI New York. I'm your host and producer, Max Schmid. Where do we go? Let's save the homicide O'Kane for later in the show. And we can get to some more serious stuff. The Columbia Workshop, and like its subsequent series, the CBS Radio Workshop, they alternated going back and forth from Hollywood to New York every week. So our initial salvo last week was from New York. This time we're in Hollywood with the creator of the Columbia Workshop, Irving Reese, directing a story called The Half-Pint Flask by Dubose Hayward, a tale of the supernatural on a small island off the coast of Carolina, set during the days before, or the days of slavery before the Civil War. A cynical northern bottle collector steals a small flask from a gullah graveyard on the island and becomes haunted by a restless spirit. Ted Osborne is our star. Cyrus Kendall, Edmund McDonald, and Lorene Tuttle all in the cast. Your announcer, Cliff Howell. So let's hear the second of the summer series of the Columbia Workshop, featuring the best stories from the past, as well as five new commissioned stories that we will get to as we get to them here on the Golden Age of Radio, WBAI New York.
1: Herbert Hoover at the International Conference of Christian Endeavor Societies, originally scheduled for this period, will be heard at 10:30 p.m. Eastern Daylight Saving Time, immediately following the program we are about to present. The Columbia Workshop. Just 3 years ago this month, the signal you are hearing now, which means testing in Morse code, heralded a new type of experimental radio program inaugurated by the Columbia Broadcasting System. Of the 150 experimental broadcasts produced by the workshop, some have been more successful than others, but all have been presented with a sincere desire to contribute something to the technique of writing and producing radio drama as a whole, and thereby making it more enjoyable to the listener. In response to your generous reception of the workshop's efforts, CBS offers a festival series of workshop plays. Eight will be revivals of programs which met with greatest public favor. Five will be new plays which have been especially commissioned for this series from some of the great writers of our time. This evening, Irving Reese, the workshop's original director, who produced the first 75 plays and demonstration broadcasts, revives his own dramatization of an early workshop program based on Dubose Hayward's famous short story, The Half-Pint Flask. The director and cast are assembled in Columbia's Hollywood studios, and we now present
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1: The Half-Pint

0: on a palmetto-fringed island off the coast of the Carolinas. In a dimly lit hunting lodge, two men sit before a fire. One holds a book in his hand. He looks up.
1: Even the format of this book suggests Henry Barksdale. These practical linen-covered boards, the compact, exact paragraphing. Open the volume at random. There he is, smug and pat. There can be no doubt. An undeniable fact. I am prepared to assert. Just listen to him. The primitive American Negro is of a deeply religious nature, demonstrating in his constant attendance at church, his fervent prayers, his hymns, and his frequent mention of the deity, that he has cast aside the last vestiges of his pagan background and has unreservedly espoused the doctrine of Christianity. Well, that's a true beginning. Let's hear how he ends. I was hampered in my investigations by a sickness contracted on the island that was accompanied by a distressing insomnia and in its final stages, extreme delirium. But I already had sufficient evidence to hand to enable me to prove that... Ah, there it is, fact upon fact. I'm overwhelmed by the permanence, the unanswerable last word of the printed page. In the face of it, my own impressions of what happened to Barksdale become fantastic, discredited even in my own mind. My memory goes back to a late afternoon in August, when watching from the shore near the landing on Eddie Wonder Island, Spencer and I saw the General Stonewall Jackson slide past a frieze of palmetto trees up to the tenuous little wharf against the ebb.
2: I don't see him yet.
0: Are you sure he's come?
2: If you knew Henry Barksdale as well as I do, you wouldn't ask that question. He'll be here all right.
0: Well, I wish you'd stay on a few more days until I get to know him, Spencer. I've lost the fine art of social behavior since I've been isolated here.
2: Sorry, Courtney. I'd like to stay myself, but I've got to get back to Charleston. There's a lot of work piled up. Barksdale will be good company once you get to know him.
0: What made him want to come here anyway?
2: Oh, he heard somewhere about the Negroes in Itawamba. He's doing a book on primitive religions and thinks he can get some data on superstitions from your island.
0: Well, how did he come to go to you?
2: I've known him for many years. When he heard the Nimrod Club at a hunting lodge on the island, he looked me up for the invitation.
0: What sort of a bird is he? You haven't told me much, you know.
2: Barksdale's a queer kind of fish. A museum or collector type. He spends all of his time collecting facts. Some he sells, some he keeps to play with. He's got the finest private collection of American glass in the country.
0: Glass? Well, that's an unusual hobby.
2: Yeah, he's an unusual man.
0: Well, nearly everybody off the boat, and I still don't see any white man.
2: There he is.
0: Where?
2: You see him? At the head of the gangplank.
0: Oh, yes, yes. Seems to be taking his time. What's he waiting for?
2: He'll wait till all the natives get off, I guess.
3: Hi, Bob.
0: Well, evening, Tom.
3: Evening, Bob.
0: Hello, Mabel. Have a good time on the mainland?
3: Sure did, Bob. I got myself the pretty yellow calico dress.
2: Well, here he comes now, Courtney. The last one off the boat.
4: Good evening. Good evening, Mr. Spencer.
2: Hello, Barksdale. This is Mr. Courtney.
4: How do you do?
0: How do you do, sir?
4: I'm afraid I'm a bit late. It seems the tide was unusually strong.
0: Well, that's quite all right. It's always fun watching the Stonewall Jackson bull in.
4: Yes. Unusual characters.
0: Is the one bag all you have?
4: Yes, I travel light.
2: Well, I'll leave you two and get aboard.
4: Are you leaving?
2: Yes, I've got to get back to town. I'll probably drop down again while you're here, though.
4: Well, goodbye and thank you.
2: That's quite all right. Hope you have a pleasant stay. Goodbye, Courtney.
0: Goodbye, old man.
2: I'll bring that new typewriter with the next trip.
0: Thanks. Well, if you'll come this way, I've got the carriage here.
4: Thank you.
0: This is it. I'll throw in your bag. Watch your step when you get in. All set?
4: Yes.
0: Come on, get up.
4: Very good of Mr. Spencer to give me this opportunity. I'm doing a series of articles on Negroid primates, and I fancy the chances for observation are excellent here.
0: Negroid primates?
4: Yes. Why?
0: Oh, nothing. Only the term seems to strip the human element from them.
4: Science allows no room for sentiment.
0: Of course. Isolation from modern life has kept them primitive enough, I guess. This island's only 8 hours removed from a large American city, but they remain untouched by what we choose to call civilization.
4: I take it you don't have much respect for civilization.
0: Not much. How long are you going? going to stay?
4: I shall commence my studies at once. They're simple souls. I fancy I should have my data within a month.
0: The island's at its best near sunset.
4: Is it much more of a drive to the club?
0: No, just a few minutes more. Rather splendid, the view of those palmetto trees against the sky, don't you think?
4: Wait a minute. What's that?
0: Well, that won't interest you. It's a Negro burying ground.
4: Stop the cart. I've got to have a look.
0: Well, you'd better not tonight. I'll take you to the quarters tomorrow where you can study your live primates. Hey! Whoa. Well, I'll be... Mr. Barksdale, you better come back.
5: I'll only be a moment.
0: Well, I wouldn't linger here too long if I were you.
5: You're not afraid of ghosts, Mr. Courtney?
0: It's getting dark and we should be getting to the club.
4: What's the meaning of all these things piled on the grave?
0: The Negroes here place on the grave mound all the spoons and bottles and crockery which failed to save the deceased in his last illness. It's an old custom.
4: Very interesting. I'll have to make a note. What's that?
0: Here, I wouldn't disturb those things.
4: Do you know what this is? It's a first issue half-pint flask of the South Carolina State Dispensary. It gives me the only complete set in existence. Not another one in America.
0: Well, you better put it back before you drop it. Your hands are shaking pretty badly.
4: I can see, my friend, that you fail to understand the importance of this find. Come, we'll go now.
0: Not so fast. You can't carry that away. We leave graveyards alone here.
4: Mr. Courtney, I resent any suggestion from you as to my behavior here or anywhere.
0: Barksdale, you're not leaving this burying ground with that flask.
4: Mr. Courtney, I've been searching for this flask for 10 years. If you can find the proper person to whom payment should be made, I'll give a good price. In the meantime, I intend to keep it, in spite of any silly superstition.
0: The field workers. Quick, we've got to get out of here. But, Mr., there's no time to explain now. Get into the carriage, Mr. Barksdale. Get up.
6: Evening, boss.
0: Evening, Joe.
6: Evening, boss.
0: Oh, great, Robert. I hope they didn't see us in that burying ground. Unless you have a better explanation than the childish ones you have offered, Mr. Courtney, let's not say any more about it.

I couldn't tell Barksdale why I was afraid. In the cold light of reason, I couldn't even explain it to myself. I knew the field workers couldn't possibly have seen him take the flask. And yet, as they passed, I could sense that they knew. The conjure meeting started in the village that night, but nothing else changed.

0: Good evening, Mr. Courtney.
1: Oh, good evening. How's the work progressing?
0: Splendidly. I believe I'll be finished ahead of schedule.
1: That's fine. Everything else all right?
0: Yes. I haven't been sleeping very well, though. Touch of insomnia and that infernal drumming. It's been going every night since I arrived. Is it a custom?
1: No. It's never happened before.
0: What do you think it is?
1: Conjure meetings in the village.
0: Conjure meetings? Well, that sounds interesting. Do you think we could go down and have a look in?
1: It wouldn't be very wise.
0: A simple folk. I rather envy them, starting out from zero, as it were, with everything to learn from our amazing civilization.
1: Zero? They had created a Congo art before our ancestors drugged and robbed the first Indian.
0: But a religion of senseless terror and superstition. They believed in a god who created people only to turn them adrift, to be preyed upon by evil spirits conjured up by their enemies. We've taught them better.
1: I'm not so sure that the

0: doing religion, so that's out of my problem. But it is amusing, and I'll make a note of it. Plat-eye, did you say?
1: Yes, Plat-eye.
0: And do you think they'll be able to conjure him up successfully, as they've been trying to do all week?
1: Well, I don't know about that. But it may interest you to know that not a single one of the Negroes came to work this morning.
0: Really? Oh, yes, I recall now. I looked for the cook, and she wasn't there. What do you think is wrong?
1: Barksdale, you know very well what's wrong.
0: No. Really? Perhaps you tell me.
1: I want you to return that flask.
0: So that's it. You're trying to fight me into returning that flask.
1: I'm trying to advise you what's best for both of us.
0: I've been told you dabbled in imaginative fiction, but I didn't think the isolation of this island had done so much to your powers of reasoning. It's rather ridiculous.

0: Did you hear a woman calling from the woods?
1: No, I've been asleep.
0: What time is it?
1: Well, it's 4 o'clock. What's wrong?
0: Listen. It's just the chanting, I suppose. I'm sorry, I woke you. I'll leave this door open now, if you don't mind. Perhaps it might be cooler. I must have dreamed it. I haven't been sleeping so well. Haven't been able to shut my eyes at all. It's as if a sort of something insomnia. Of course. And that infernal chant. Yes, of course.
1: Of course.

0: Well, how are you, Barksdale?
1: Oh, Spencer. So you've returned.
0: Yes. Courtney wrote me you were ill. I brought you some medicine. What's wrong?
1: Oh, a touch of swamp fever, I believe. Livingston complained of it, if you remember. And so did Stanley.
0: Perhaps you'd better come back to the mainland.
1: No. No, my work's not finished. I'll be all right. In a day or so.
0: You'd better not talk anymore, old man. You'd better just lie quietly. I'll be back and see you before I leave.
1: Are you staying?
0: No, no. I've got to leave on the afternoon boat. I'll be back soon again, though.
1: Oh, that's good.
0: Try and sleep now.
1: Yes, I will.
0: He looks pretty bad, Courtney.
2: Can't you get him to go back with you?
0: No, he wants to finish his work.
2: His work?
0: Easy, old boy. You're kind of run down yourself.
2: Did you feel anything strange when you went near him?
0: What are you talking about?
2: Spencer, I've got to... Oh, no. It's nothing. I'm just tired, I guess. Won't you please stay for just tonight, anyway?
0: I can't, old man. There's a million things to be done right now.
2: Oh, all right.
0: Has he been much trouble?
2: Trouble? No. He imagines he hears some woman calling in the woods sometimes at night.
0: Woman?

0: Well, that's strange. You'd hardly think he gives them a thought. And he doesn't suggest the romantic now, but he was madly in love once. She jilted Barksdale at a house party with a crowd looking on. I was one of them. He changed after that. Wouldn't have anything he couldn't feel, see, smell, touch. When I met him 5 years later, he'd gone in for facts and glad. Strange the obsession that an imaginative woman can exercise over an unimaginative man. It's quite a story.
1: Please go on.
0: Say, it's getting late. I'll have to save it for the next time. Hey, you better drive me back now or I'll be missing that boat.
1: All right. But come back soon. I can't tell you why, but you mustn't leave him here much longer. I couldn't get myself to tell Spencer the whole story. I was afraid he would jeer too. So he left. And darkness came. But I felt it again that night. The air seemed to be charged with a heavy vibration. It settled on my skin like the crawling of 1,000 insects. A terror came over me, but I tried to convince myself I was being foolish. Only while I was wide awake and driving my brain to its capacity did the agitation cease. At the first drowsiness, it would begin faintly, then swell up and up and up and up, fighting sleep back from my tortured brain. 10 days and nights of it. Terrible for me. Devastating for Barksdale. It wasted him like jungle fever. And then it happened on the 10th night. The conjure meeting could be heard faintly in the distance. They started each day at sunset. It was after midnight. I'd been vainly trying to fall asleep. Courtney.

0: About the same.
1: I'll take you back in the morning.
0: No. My work's not done here yet. I'll be all right. In a day or so. It's just one of those swamp fever.
1: But I tell you, you must leave here.
0: Why?
1: You're very ill. I have no facilities for taking care of you. I haven't been well myself.
0: That's not the reason.
1: Well, what is it?
0: Isn't that a piece of sulfur you have tied around your neck?
1: I still insist you're a fool. And you'll die here with your precious facts and your highly geared, civilized mind.
0: Why don't you leave? Run off. Join the Kanja meeting. I don't need you. Well, why don't you go?
1: Call it. Call it tribal loyalty, if you like. Good night.
0: Will you please leave the door

0: there, my woman. That blue light in the door.
1: Hello, Henry.
0: Yeah.
1: I've come back for you.
0: Yeah.
1: Come with me.

0: Hey, wake up, Courtney.
1: Huh?
0: Courtney, come too, will you?
1: Oh, Spencer.
0: You think I've got nothing to do but come to this jungle and nurse you and Barksdale?
1: When did you get here? How? What time is it?
0: Oh, easy there now, one at a time. It's 4 o'clock in the afternoon. My God, man, what's wrong with you?
1: Oh, I've been out in the jungle all night.
0: What for? What are you talking about?
1: I'll explain on the way. Barksdale's out there. He's been lost all night. We've got to start looking again. He won't last long in the condition he's in. We've got to go to town and get a search party together. Don't stand there looking at me like that. We've got to go, I tell you. We've got to find him.

0: Spencer! Spencer! Are you hurt?
1: No. I just tripped on a twig. Looks like we'll have to stop for a rest, though.
0: Yeah, I'm all in myself.
1: That storm's gonna break again in any minute. Funny, the village being deserted. Not a soul around. Just the two of us. Yeah, we're out of luck alone. If night comes on, before we find him...
0: I'm afraid it's all up.
1: We'd better go to the mainland for
0: him. We can't do it. He's been lost 12 hours now. If we don't find him soon, he's...
1: All right. Let's rest just a few minutes.
0: Yeah, it's getting darker. Maybe those lightning flashes will help us. Spencer. Who is Celia?
1: Celia? Did Barksdale tell you about her?
0: Well, no, not exactly.
1: She's the girl I told you about who jilted Barksdale. She's living in Europe now, married, children. He was madly in love with her. I believe if she called him today, he'd go. She was very beautiful.
0: Yes, I know. Very tall, blonde, with fluffy hair, shining like a halo. Odd way of standing, too, with her head turned to one side. Jasmine perfume. Heavy. Almost drugged.
1: I... You know her. You've seen her.
0: He came for Barksdale last night. I saw her as plain as I see you.
1: She's married, living in Europe. You're mad.
0: Spencer, you've heard the Negroes here talk of Plat Eye, haven't you?
1: Yes, but what are you driving at?
0: I couldn't get myself to tell you last time for fear you'd laugh. Barksdale got in wrong down here. Stole a flask from a graveyard. Hell's been turned loose ever since. Conjure meetings every night. Oh, I know what it meant now.
1: But Celia, how could they know about her?
0: They didn't. But Barksdale knew. They only had to break him down and let his old obsession call her up to lead him out into the jungle to die and to empty the house so they could search for the flask.
1: Fantastic. I believe you.
0: Well, thank God you see it. Now you know why we've got to find him so soon.
1: Come on, let's go.
0: Found him.

0: Well, you're beginning to look like your old self again, Courtney.
1: Well, I only needed a couple of days of rest. I'm glad you came back. How's Barksdale?
0: He's in the hospital on the mainland. They say he'll be good as new in a couple of weeks.
1: Well, that's good.
0: Yeah, it's beautiful here in the morning. I think a week or two here is going to do me some good.
1: Oh.
0: What are you stopping here at the graveyard for?
1: Just a matter of curiosity. Watch the road a moment. I expect all the field Negroes will be back to work this morning.
0: Courtney, quick. Come on, get up.

0: Good morning, boss.
1: Hello, George.
2: Good morning, boss.
1: Good morning, boss. Hi, Robert.
3: Hello.
1: Why did you stop at the graveyard?
0: Can you guess?
1: Was the half pint flask there?
0: Yes. The cavity had filled with rain. It had flooded out when the bottle had been replaced. The water still glistens on the sand of the grave.
1: You never know anything went wrong by their behavior.
0: No, Spencer, you wouldn't. But their deep laughter covers secrets our minds and civilization will never know.

You have been listening to the first summer festival broadcast of the Columbia Workshop, a revival of DuBose Hayward's The Half Pint Flask, dramatized for radio and directed by Irving Reese in Hollywood by arrangement with Paramount Pictures. Next Thursday at this same time, CBS will revive another workshop favorite, Never Come Monday by Eric Knight. It will be directed, as it was originally, by William N. Robeson in New York. It will be of interest to you to know that most of the plays to be heard during the course of this series will appear in book form on or about the 1st of August. Whittlesey House is the publisher, and the book Columbia Workshop Plays will be available at your local bookstore. In our cast tonight, Henry Barksdale was played by Ted Osborne, Courtney by Cyrus Kendall, Spencer by Edmund MacDonald, Celia by Lorene Tuttle. Vocal effects of the Fieldworkers by a group from the Los Angeles company of Run Little Chillin'. 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

0: the second of the Columbia Workshop's presentation of their best plays from the inception of the series, directed by the creator of the Columbia Workshop, Irving Reese. And we'll have the next episode from this series on next week's edition of the Golden Age of Radio here on WBAI New York. All right, well, it is time to turn to lighter fare. What I presume to be a West Coast-only series, but maybe not, from the Blue Network, originating from Los Angeles radio station KECA, March 2nd, 1943, something called Homicide O'Kane, starring Bud Heaston, although billed as John Easton, with Richard LeGrand, Howard McNear, Sarah Selby, Henry Lang, and Grace Holtby. Interesting title, and that's all I know about the story. The story of the killer who returned from the dead as the clock struck the hour. In the middle, where the disc changes, apparently the second disc was damaged around the rim, so you'll hear about 30 seconds of extreme noise, although you can hear the dialogue underneath that noise, so the story is not really interrupted. So with that preface, let's give a listen to Homicide O'Kane. This is the only surviving member or surviving episode of this series. Just stumbled across it, and I present it to you now. We're in the Golden Age of Radio, WBAI New York.
1: From Hollywood, Homicide O'Kane.
2: Homicide O'Kane.
3: Listen carefully. I'm dying. But you gotta know this. When you catch him, you'll find blood on the money. That's how you can prove that he killed me. That's how you'll know it was. That's how you'll know it.
1: When a thief kills for money, several things can happen. He can be caught and arrested and pay for his crime, or he can vanish for a time with his ill-gotten gains. Or, and this you may have trouble believing, he can come back from the dead when the clock strikes 12. Now, that last sounds a little screwy, I know. But ask the men down at headquarters. Ask the boys on my homicide squad. Ask O'Kane about the killer who returned at midnight as the clock struck the hour.
2: Homicide O'Kane.
4: We are still trying to trace the party who phoned you, sir.
2: Well, do a little better than just try, sister. It shouldn't be too difficult to trace that call.
5: Call? Trace what call, O'Kane?
2: Hold it just a second, Lieutenant. Look, babe.
4: Yes, sir?
2: Take your cue from the fact that you're talking to the police and that the guy who phoned in had all the symptoms of a man being murdered. He didn't hang up, so the line's still open. Now, you go on from there.
4: One moment, please.
2: One moment. Oh, fine.
5: Well, business is picking up, okay?
2: Yes, Lieutenant.
5: Trying to trace a call, eh?
2: Yes, Lieutenant.
5: From a guy who had all the symptoms of being murdered. Yeah, interesting.
2: Yes, Lieutenant.
5: Yes, Lieutenant. Is that all you can say? Rather monotonous, I'd say. What's the matter? Little kitty got your tongue? Or is this a private murder where I shouldn't intrude?
2: It's just that I haven't had time yet to draw you a map, Lieutenant, so you'd understand. But in nice, easy words of assorted syllables, I just had a phone call.
5: Well, surprise. How jolly.
2: I don't know. It was from a guy who said he was dying, and he didn't sound like he was kidding.
5: Yeah, fine.
2: He also said we could prove who killed him by the blood on the money, because it'll be his blood. Isn't that a big help, do you suppose?
5: Go on, and then?
2: And then? The guy was dying, Lieutenant, that's all.
4: Operator?
2: Yes?
4: 1 minute, please. We are trying to locate your party.
2: Well, gee, I'm pretty grateful, Grandma.
4: Sir?
2: Oh, nothing. It's Dandy.
5: You said it. Blood on the money. Oh, my old brother.
4: Operator?
2: Don't give me that operator routine, sweetheart. Just scurry around and find where that call came from. That's all I asked. Believe me.
4: The supervisor of the Bel Air Exchange reports that the party who called you phoned from Bel Air 2-3-6-1-9.
2: I can believe. Look, Bright Eyes, the address. Could you, by any slight mishap, manage to secure that?
4: The subscriber is listed as the Regar Goldman Brokerage Company.
2: Oh, that's different. That's different.
4: The address is 3535 South Thurman.
2: Well, gee, good for you, and love and kisses. Good night, little pal. 335 South Thurman, the Regar Goldman Brokerage Company.
5: Is this where I cheer madly, okay?
2: This is, Lieutenant, where you can go for a little spin through the city at night. Would you like that, I bet?
5: What's the inducement?
2: The inducement? Well, plain hard to get. When you're a lieutenant, you can be choosy.
5: That's right.
2: Well, the inducement, Lieutenant, is at the end of the ride, a dead man and stuff. Pretty gruesome, no doubt, to see.
5: That's nice.
2: If you think so, you have deplorable taste. Look, Lieutenant, how's for coming along and joining me in a nice long shudder? The Regar Goldman Brokerage Company, the sign there says.
5: All right, where's the nice long shutter you promised, okay?
2: It's dark in there. No watchman on duty, apparently.
5: Try the door.
2: Always the realist, huh, Lieutenant?
5: Well?
2: Well, what do you know? Not locked. All right, Lieutenant.
5: What's all right about a door that's not locked?
2: Well, we can go through and enter the darkness, you know, in search of death.

0: recognize the body.
1: You just can't wait, can you, Lieutenant? You morbid old morbid you.
0: Well, I'm not at all fond of wild goose chases.
1: Only we're not chasing a wild goose, Lieutenant. Remember? It's a dead man we're after. Hey, how about this office here?
0: How about it? How about it?
1: Let's us go in and find out. That's logical, isn't it? If the guy who had all the symptoms of being murdered didn't phone me from in here, then I'll admit we've drawn a bit of a blank. Throw your flashlight beam over there by that desk.
0: Okay. Look.
1: Yikes. Pretty.
0: You think so, really?
1: There should be a switch on the wall somewhere near this door. That... yeah. It's better. I prefer a bright light in the presence of death, don't you?
0: Sprawled forward on his desk, the top of his head pretty badly.
1: Telephone receiver off beside his right hand while it fell and his grip relaxed. I think that we found him all right. The man who phoned in to say he was dying.
0: He wasn't exaggerating?
1: No. Yeah, wait a minute.
0: Well, either the man is dead or he's not dead, O'Kane. Make up your mind.
1: I'm trying to.
0: Whoever did this job really meant it.
1: I think...
0: amazing.
1: I think you might see if that phone is still working, Lieutenant, and put in a call for an ambulance.
0: Then he's not...
1: tell him to step on it. This is one time when the boys have a real excuse to roll.
0: Okay, Uncanny.
1: All right, old man. Let's make you a touch more comfortable. Easy, now. We don't start any more bleeding. Turn your head. Cushion it, brother.
0: Hello, emergency hospital. Lieutenant Williams, a homicide.
1: Take it easy, pal. I know it's not much. I'll get you fixed up in a few minutes.
0: Don't spare the phone.
1: Just as soon as the doc gets here, and that won't be long.
0: Roll fast, that's all.
1: Look, I'll just get you straightened around a little more so you'll rest easy. Oh, fine. Pretty bad, Lieutenant. Did you get a...
0: emergency sending an ambulance, but I'm wondering if it won't be a risk.
1: You can wonder from me, too. Look.
0: It's not.
1: Take it easy, pal.
2: Police.
1: We're police. We got your call. But never mind trying to talk. Save that for later, chum.
2: You got to know.
1: Now you better save your strength.
2: I'm Gorman.
1: You're Gorman, but let's not worry about that at the moment.
0: Gorman, that's one of the names on the outer door. William L. Gorman, one of the owners of Rigor Gorman.
2: Yes, yes, that's it.
0: What's it?
2: Rigor.
0: The other name on the outer door, Rodney Rigor.
2: That's my partner.
1: Yeah, we know.
2: He did it.
0: Oh, fine. Nice partner.
1: His eyes are opening.
2: Rigor.
1: Better if you don't try to talk, chum. I'll take it.
2: You can prove it by the blood on the money. My blood. My money.
1: Hey, now, look. Don't try to get up. Take it easy. You're pretty badly hurt.
2: Kill me for the money.
0: He looks pretty bad, O'Kane.
1: Yeah, doesn't look good. See, pulse has dropped off. What's holding him up?
2: $25,000.
1: Pulse is gone.
2: Kill me.
0: Well, that's a nice, jolly sort of partner to have, this Rodney Rigor. Feeling a little better now, friend?
1: He's feeling a lot better. Doesn't bother him now.
0: Passed out?
1: Not out, but on. I guess you better get on that phone again, Lieutenant, and cancel that call for an ambulance.
0: Cancel it? Why?
1: Ambulances are only for the living. You better put in a call for the coroner's service car instead.

0: Better keep leaning on that doorbell button, okay?
1: I think that'll do it, Lieutenant. Even at 11:15. After all, we're not trying to waken the dead.
0: How do you know?
1: Don't be cryptic, Lieutenant. On you, it doesn't look good.
0: Well, you've already seen an example of Rodney Rieger's work tonight, what he did to his partner. He's also been doing a little homework in there, too.
1: Always expecting to find bodies. You're gruesome, Lieutenant. Better let... Oh, getting results at last. Rieger or somebody's awake in there.
0: Yeah.
1: Light just came on the hall. I think I heard...
0: Well, give him the bell again. What is this?
1: Patient, Cass, aren't you?
0: Yes.
1: Well, somebody come to the door at last so you can let that high blood pressure simmer down from a neat 4F. Listen.
0: About time.
1: Watch it.
2: Well?
1: Okay, take it easy.
2: Wait a minute. You can't come in here. I said that you...
1: I'm sorry, but we can and have, haven't we, Lieutenant?
0: We'll cut the clowning, okay, and close that door.
1: Here we go, throwing our rank around. Yes, sir?
0: Now?
2: Who are you?
0: Headquarters. My badge.
2: Oh, police.
0: Yes, police.
2: What do you want?
0: I'll ask things. You answer. Who are you?
2: Mrs. Martin.
0: Well, of course, that tells us everything. Add a little more.
2: I'm Mr. Rieger's housekeeper.
1: What a grim bozo this guy Rieger must be. He doesn't miss anywhere. All right, where is Rieger, or Rieger, whatever his name is? We want a few words with the gentleman.
2: If you'll wait here, I'll tell him.
1: I think we'll go...
0: You wait here. Go on, but tell Rieger not to keep us waiting.
2: All right. I'll tell him.
1: And you got the equipment to do it, too, haven't you, baby?
2: Do I need to tell him that, too?
1: If he doesn't know it yet, there's no use. A little speed, Cinderella. The coachman awaits.
2: Yeah. A large, fat, gray rat, wasn't he?
1: Yeah. Come to think of it, he was, wasn't he?
0: You will quote fairy tales, okay?
1: Yeah, but that doesn't explain why we're standing here with our feet in our mouth while Hatchet Face goes to give Rieger the hot tip he needs a powder.
0: Eddie and Jen will be around in back of the house by now. No one's going to get very far. In the meantime, to straighten things out in my mind...
1: Oh, come now, Lieutenant.
0: And to make sure who's who in this deal, I'm giving him a chance to make the first play.
1: And quite generous of you, too, I'm sure. And it reminds me I should have tucked an extra handful of .38 caliber police specials in my pocket if I'd only known of your generous impulses.
0: All right, be very funny, okay?
1: Don't think I was kidding.
0: Quiet sort of place, isn't it?
1: Yeah, it's a proverbial tomb. This dump has all the earmarks.
0: You might recall what I said about waking the dead. Could be.
1: Well, poison and petticoats and Rieger, too, for that matter, are taking their time about making that play you so generously offered them.
0: Well, I was thinking myself.
1: Well, even the lieutenant can fall on his face. What do we do now? Take big black guns in hand and go for a walk through this sepulcher?
0: Open that front door. Step out and ring the bell again.
1: Are you kidding?
0: Do what I told you. Open the door and reach for that bell button.
1: Well, maybe someday when we really get to be policemen.
3: I beg your pardon.
1: Huh?
3: Did you ring?
1: Which crack did you pop out from? No, I didn't ring, but I was just about to. Silly of me, wasn't it?
3: But I distinctly heard the doorbell a few minutes ago. Unfortunately, I couldn't come at once.
1: A few minutes ago? Yeah, we did ring then.
3: Would you mind telling me who you are and how you got into the house?
1: We're police, little pal.
3: Oh.
0: And Mrs. Martin let us in.
3: Mrs. Martin?
0: Rieger's housekeeper.
3: I beg your pardon?
0: Mrs. Martin, Rieger's housekeeper. She let us in and went to tell Rieger we're here.
3: Oh, how very strange.
1: Is it?
3: Yes, because there is no Mrs. Martin. The name is quite unfamiliar. In fact, I've never heard of it.
1: Now look, little man.
3: No one has ever lived here, you see, except for the master, Mr. Rieger. Oh, yes, of course, me.
1: Well, who are you, if you please?
3: I am Parks.
1: Oh, I see. Butler and houseman and all that, I take it, huh?
3: Oh, yes, quite.
1: And double as a spook after dark, huh? Well, Parks, let's put the social small talk aside and get to the point. We want to see your master right now, and we'll settle the Mrs. Martin matter later.
3: Oh, I'm afraid you can't see Mr. Rieger, sir. But if I may say so, I'm very glad to see you.
1: Now, what kind of a line is that?
3: Line, sir?
1: What do you mean you're glad to see us? Are you kidding?
3: Oh, that. Yes, of course. Yes, you see, I was just about to phone for the police, sir.
0: No, wait a minute. What kind of a gag's coming up?
1: Trying to cover a getaway attempt by your boss?
3: Yes, sir,
1: we want him for murder. Don't give us that just about for phone for the police stuff.
3: Oh, I see. Well, then...
1: Well, then what?
3: Perhaps you'll understand better if you'll just step this way into the master's study where it happened, you see. Just this way.

0: In here, gentlemen. If you look at the rug there by the desk, you see what I mean.
1: Oh, fine.
2: Nice big pool of blood soaking into the very nice rug.
1: Well, what do you know? The scene has been set for the exit of Rodney Rieger. We make like the guy's been murdered. Something new has been added.
0: I beg your pardon?
1: Never mind that. Where's Rieger?
0: I don't know, sir.
1: Where'd that blood come from?
0: I don't know, sir.
1: I think you better scratch your memory, little friend, and start in to know. Something, believe me, is very much askew. You check with me, Lieutenant?
2: For my money, this whole setup smells to the skies. We come here to pick up Rieger for killing his partner.
0: The master.
2: A Mrs. Martin, who says she's the housekeeper, lets us in, then disappears. Then our ghostly little pal here creeps out from behind the mop board and says he's the butler.
1: And that there is no Mrs. Martin.
2: And then we're brought here to gaze upon a shiny new pool of blood, about which nothing is known.
1: Parks?
0: Oh, yes, sir.
1: Look at me, Parks.
0: I am, sir.
1: Look into my eyes, little man, and read what they promise. And then, having done that, start in to talk.
0: Oh, sir.
1: Parks?
0: Yes, sir.
1: Now, first place, whose blood is that on the floor?
0: Well, now, it could be the master's.
1: I see. It could be the master's. What's the matter? Don't you like to look at it? Why do you keep turning away?
2: Look, fella. Talk.
0: Well, now.
2: What do you know about that blood?
0: Only this, sir. The master...
2: Rieger.
0: Yes, sir. The master retired to his study here this evening. At 10, his usual custom, to read.
2: Go on.
0: Well, a few moments ago at 11, as he always does, he rang for me. He likes a little refreshment, you know, biscuits, a cup of coffee.
2: Keep on talking first.
0: Yes, I know. I had his tray already prepared, sir. So when he rang, I brought it in at once. But when I entered the study...
2: Well?
0: He wasn't here, sir. There was no one here. Nothing but... that. Blood on the rug.
2: You searched the house?
0: Oh, yes, sir, at once. But Mr. Rieger apparently has vanished.
2: Wonderful. Mr. Rieger apparently has vanished. Just when he was about to be arrested for murder.
1: That's fine.
2: I've heard some wonderful tales in my time, but never one quite like this.
1: It has got its nice points, too. A man rings for his butler, suddenly bleeds all over the place, then boom, he is gone, just like in a storybook. Isn't your life simply amazing?
2: Plain delusion.
1: Look, Parks, the old boy.
0: Well, I am very sorry, sir, but that's all I know. Yes, it is.
1: But it isn't enough.
0: Oh, I know. I'm very sorry.
1: And, of course, that helps.
2: Yes, doesn't it? Wait a minute. What's this on the floor by the end of the desk? Empty briefcase. Rieger's?
0: Oh, I hardly think so, sir. I've never seen it before.
2: Initials in gold stamped on the flap. WLG.
1: Hey, William L. Gorman, Rieger's partner. Anything in, Lieutenant?
2: There's some strips of paper. Saw at the bank's fastened around bundle. $1,000 marked on this one. There's another. And another.
1: Keep on looking, Lieutenant, and you'll probably find enough to total $25,000 for which Rieger killed his partner tonight.
0: Oh, now, sir.
1: What's the matter, Parks? Surprise?
3: That's right.
1: $25,000. Real Fulton money that he took from his partner after a nice choice bit of murder. $25,000, Parksy, huh? Nice. Men have killed for less or gotten themselves killed, if you know what I mean.
0: Yes, sir.
1: Or in order to acquire which have doped out a smart way to vanish.
0: Well, then I presume, sir, this means you're going to arrest me?
1: Arrest you? Why? Why should I arrest you, Parks? You name the charge.
4: For murdering Mr. Rieger. For the money you say he stole from Mr. Gorman tonight. That is what you meant, isn't it?
1: We'll talk about murder when we got a body to prove it. First, we've got to find the body somewhere in this house. If the body's been found, then we'll talk about murder.
3: I'm sure you see what I mean.

0: cocaine?
1: Not yet, Lieutenant. Which is odd.
0: Not too easy to explain. Hiding a body isn't the simplest job.
1: And two bodies, not one.
0: Rigor.
1: And Mrs. Martin, remember?
0: Well, the answer might be there aren't any bodies at all. Except that blood.
1: We're going to have to convince little Parksy here that it is smarter to talk.
2: Yeah, I'm very sorry, gentlemen, but
0: I know you don't know anything. Let's take him back into the study here. Hey, who closed this door?
1: Yeah, it was open when we left here.
0: You're telling me? Open it, okay.
1: Okay. Come in. Who turned out the light in here?
0: Oh, fine. The three of us in this house alone.
1: Except we've got company. Who goes around ahead of us closing doors and turning out the lights?
2: Now, if I may say so, sir.
1: Now, Parksy, don't tell us this house is haunted.
2: Oh, no, sir. But several times as we went from room to room, I thought...
1: Well, good for you. You thought what?
2: I thought I heard footsteps.
1: You're not alone in that thought, little chum.
0: No, I heard them, too. I thought it was my imagination.
1: Sort of letting your imagination run on ahead of you, huh? Well, let's get these lights on. We'll have... What's the matter?
0: Listen... Keep still for a moment.
1: This joint still makes me think of a tomb.
2: Oh, it is quiet, isn't it?
1: Shut up. Nothing but the ticking of the clock.
2: Oh, yes, the clock is gone.
1: Don't you hear it? I noticed a big grandfather's clock against the wall behind the desk.
2: Oh yes. Tick of the clock.
1: Cut that out, Parksy.
2: I'm sorry. I really wasn't amused.
1: It's incredible that you could be. If you do think of something funny, please tell me. Hey, Lieutenant.
0: Well?
1: Turn the lights on?
0: Yeah, just a moment more, okay? There's something very strange going on around here.
2: I heard something toward the rear of the house.
1: Sound like what, for example? Don't start that. What kind of a sound?
2: Well, it was like a man getting ready to scream. Yes, I thought so.
0: Oh, you did?
2: Yes, strange, isn't it? Perhaps a coincidence.
0: Coincidence doesn't make a noise like that. Get some lights turned on. Let's move fast. I want the man who made that noise.
2: I think in that room.
0: This door here?
2: Yes, Mrs. Martin's room.
1: I thought you said there wasn't any Mrs. Martin, Parksy.
2: Oh, did I? Oh, I must have forgotten. That's funny. Yeah.
0: Very. Well, let's go in there. Whoever that man was who yelled like that.
1: Let's go.
0: Mrs. Martin's room, eh?
1: Over there.
0: I see.
1: Mrs. Martin has come back.
2: Her body stuffed into that trunk.
0: Alive, okay?
1: I hardly think it's possible. No.
0: Dead for some time.
1: Probably since the time she disappeared just after she let us in.
0: Unpleasantly dead, like Rigor's partner.
1: Bloodstained hammer in there with her.
0: Just like the way that Gorman died. Rigor has a weakness for beating in heads.
1: That doesn't tell us who screamed, not Mrs. Martin.
0: Well, whoever lifted the lid of that trunk was the one who...
1: You see some?
0: Oh, that closet just moved a very trifle.
1: That's all I wanted to know. All right, baby. Come out of there and come reach it. Well.
3: Okay. I ain't mad at nobody.
0: Well, look who's among us.
3: Yeah, and please, you could turn the heaters away, because, believe me, it's true, I ain't done nothing that's harmful.
1: Well, Cheater.
3: Yeah?
1: Our second story acquaintance of long standing.
3: Yeah.
1: Cheater, the gentleman intruder, takes things as he finds them, eh?
3: Oh, I ain't really bad. Just because I snitch a few knickknacks in me time. At heart, I am, really.
1: Oh, shut up.
0: Cheater the burglar, just a big playboy at heart, huh?
3: Yeah.
0: What are you doing in this house?
3: That, Lieutenant, I have been asking myself to no avail.
0: It was you who yelled?
3: Well, yeah.
0: Why?
3: Because I was most unhappy, you see.
1: Why unhappy, Cheater?
3: Did it ever happen to you? Opening a trunk in a dark room and putting in a hand, by way of no harm, to see what can be found?
1: No.
3: And having that hand come in contact, you might say, with a very dead face, what would you do?
1: What did you do?
3: I yelled.
1: Did you kill her?
3: Me that wouldn't harm even an itchy, bitchy wee fly? Oh, you know me, okay?
0: How long have you been in this house, Cheater?
3: Too long. Maybe a couple of hours. I'm kept so busy on the dodge with people going around. Where's the profit? In fact, I am happy you found me. This is one house where I will never return to my professional capacity.
0: Right, but I know another house where you will.
3: You mean the big?
0: Yes, up the river.
3: Well, at least they got no dead women in trunks. In fact, they got no women at all. So it is, consequently, peaceful. I can set out my jolt in a breeze.
0: You'll get a chance to try. Fine.
3: You may think so.
0: You shut up. There are more important things at the moment. Mrs. Martin murdered, in spite of the fact that Parks here stated there was no Mrs. Martin. Another killing in the study. Rieger himself, probably. What do you make of it, O'Kane?
1: Let's go back to that study. I think that the key to the mystery is there.
0: In that pool of blood?
1: Well, in blood.
0: Kane, if blood's going to tell us something, let's go.
1: You think I'm kidding? That pool of blood, for instance.
0: Here goes Sherlock. Get ready to be amazed.
1: Where's the man who lost that blood? He wouldn't walk far.
0: He didn't walk at all. If he had, there'd be a trail of blood drops on the carpet.
1: Well, he didn't fly.
0: And he didn't vanish in thin air.
1: Which means he was carried.
0: Carried where?
1: That's the question, Lieutenant. Boxy, old boy, who all was in this house at 11 o'clock when Rieger rang for you and you came into the study to find this here?
2: Well, now, I was in the house here, of course, and Mrs. Martin.
1: Let's skip Mrs. Martin, whom you once denied, and just look at you.
2: Yes.
1: You don't mind?
2: Oh, not at all, sir.
0: Oh, get on with it, O'Kane. Let's hear blood tell us something more.
1: Some of the blood that'll talk isn't here at the moment. Gorman's blood on that money for which Rieger killed him. When we got that marked money, we'll know plenty.
0: And proof, as Gorman said over the phone, that Rieger had killed him.
1: Proof of more than that. Those bloodstained bills are also the key to what happened in this study tonight. We got the man with the money. We got a man who burns.
3: I beg your pardon, O'Kane.
1: What are you talking about? Why?
3: Did I hear you say something about bloodstained money, I'm afraid?
1: You did.
3: And when you found the man who's got it, he is, you might say, sort of out of luck. I misplaced.
1: What are you getting at, cheater?
3: In the course of my professional endeavors tonight, I, well, you might say I ran across, could this be the money you mean?
0: Where'd you get that water bills, cheater?
3: Oh, there's more, Lieutenant, look.
0: Oh, brother.
3: And more.
0: Wonderful.
3: And at last, a mere little handful of $100 bills, the first seas I ever did see. And we part with reluctance. You think I'm kidding?
1: I don't know if there's 25,000 here, Lieutenant. There could be. I do know that most of these pills are bloodstained, though.
0: Gorman's money, for which he was killed.
1: And for which other people have died tonight. Mrs. Martin, for instance.
0: Rodney Rieger himself.
1: Where'd you find this money, cheater?
3: You might say purely by accident. I bounce into a room where I find a nice suitcase, all packed, but not yet locked. So it comes open all at once.
1: Yeah.
3: I hardly even look at it. But it does. And under the nice shirts, I find a dough.
1: What room, Chester? Or cheater?
3: Near the back of the house, where the servants live, I figure it. I would say...
1: Yeah?
3: Was I asked to express an opinion?
1: Yeah.
3: Well, it could be a room of this butler chump. It had them kind of clothes in the closet. He was gonna make a trip.
1: So blood speaks again, eh, Lieutenant?
0: Well, it's been apparent all along that Parks has been our man.
1: That's right, but there are other things still not apparent. All right, Parksy, on you handcuffs will look quite handsome. Hold out your
2: hand. No, I won't have it. No, you won't have it. No.
3: Now, don't turn away from the very nice policeman's jump, or I will strike you again.
1: Well, cheater, much obliged to you.
3: Well, that I know is something you like to do for yourself, O'Kane. And I didn't like the spoil you taking a swing in this bush. But I was closest. Beside, I'm trying to be a very good boy.
1: Over here, Parks. You know the handcuffs. Come on.
2: You are arresting me for the murder of Mr. Rudolph.
1: Murder? Yes, Parksy.
2: Well, and I'm very sorry. Very sorry, but you're making a mistake.
1: Oh, so? How'd you come to that conclusion, my little pale-faced friend?
2: By your own statement, sir. There can be no murder charge unless a murder can be proved. Now, where is the master's body to prove that I killed him?
3: Oh, he gets technical, okay.
1: Yeah, and that'll save his neck, of course. There is the matter of the body. Would any of you like to see the body of the murdered man?
0: Are you kidding, O'Kane?
1: Not especially. I know where it is.
0: All right, but where is it?
1: Parksy, according to your story, when your buzzer sounded tonight at 11 to order Rieger's coffee and biscuits, the man who pressed that buzzer button died and disappeared. I think if that buzzer is sounded again, he'll return.
0: So I'm nuts.
1: Tell me, Parksy, what is the signal for the butler in this house?
4: twice, sir.
1: What was the last time at night when Rieger usually sounded for you?
4: At midnight, sir. When he was ready to retire for the night.
1: That was my guess. And midnight is only a few seconds away. Proxy, stand there by the desk with your finger on that button. When I tell you, press twice.
4: Oh, now,
1: this is a gun in my hand, little pal. Hey, the rest of you come over by the clock so we can watch the time.
5: Shakespeare O'Kane, always dramatic. All right.
1: Right over here. It's a few seconds to midnight. When the clock starts to strike, ring twice for the butler and let's see who comes in.
5: O'Kane, are you crazy?
1: Not very. Get ready, Parsi. All right, ring for the butler. Press that button.
4: Yes, sir.
1: And now...
5: Why are you opening the case of that grandfather's clock? I see.
1: He rang for the butler, and here he is.
3: Another dead person stuffed in the big clock.
5: Fine. So that's where Rieger's body was hidden.
1: Not Rieger. The old routine was still followed tonight. The master pressed the buzzer. The servant appeared.
5: How do you know? They're as alike as two peas.
1: Like master, like man. I read that somewhere. They say it happens after years together. And a little makeup can help. Look at the makeup on the man by the desk since he started to sweat.
5: To make his getaway with the money he stole from his partner, Rieger planned this method of disappearance?
1: To assume the identity of his butler to make his getaway easier.
5: But Mrs. Martin...
1: She knew the butler and Rieger both, of course, and had to be silenced.
5: Yes, but...
1: More questions, Lieutenant?
5: How did you know the butler's body was hidden in the big grandfather's clock?
1: Okay, now listen. For the last time tonight, blood speaks. Listen to the tick of the clock.
5: Well?
1: I wondered about that when I first heard it.
5: Why?
1: Because it can't be ticking. It's the dripping of blood. That clock doesn't tick. It's electric.
6: The story of the killer who returned from the dead as the clock struck the hour brought you the voices of John Heaston as O'Kane and Richard LeGrand as Lieutenant Williams. You heard Howard McNear as the killer, Sarah Selby as Mrs. Martin, Harry Lang as Cheater, and Grace Holtby as the telephone operator. The musical direction by Lou Brink.

listening to a one-of-a-kind, the only surviving episode of Homicidal Kane from the West Coast on March 2nd, 1943. The story of the killer who returned from the dead as the clock struck the hour. Yes, well, some might say, thank goodness, we'll never hear another episode of that series, because there are no more. But if one turns up, you will no doubt hear it here on the Golden Age Radio on WBAI New York. I'm Max Schmid, your host and producer for this program, and it is now time for me to ask of you to support the radio station to which you are tuned, whether you're tuned in on a radio in the New York Tri-State area, 99.5 FM, or whether you're listening on the stream, as many people seem to do from around the country and even, you know, from across the street. Because broadcasting costs money, transmitting our signal from 4 Times Square costs a lot of money. The stream costs, I don't know how much the stream costs. I guess it depends how many people log into it. But we're in the midst of our summer fundraising drive. Our goal is to raise $200,000 by the end of August. I don't know if we're going to make that goal. Let's see what our latest figure is. Doesn't seem to get any bigger as we go along. $70,000 of $200,000, 35% funded. And we've been at it for several weeks now. What does that tell me? Well, I know people have given money to this program, for this program, but I know most of you have not. We have to break that barrier. We have to get through to you that it's up to you to keep this radio station on the air. Otherwise, you won't have a golden age of radio to kick around. So I'm asking you now to go to WBAI.org, look at the sad numbers I am doing, and look at all the ways right at the top of the page that you can pledge your support to keep the radio station on the air. 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My debit card yesterday has been hacked. I'm getting an emergency replacement debit card. Someone tried to charge some kind of gift card to my account yesterday 4 times. Fortunately, my bank caught them in the act and stopped the payment, but I gotta get a new card and re-register everywhere where I pay online. Not fun. I don't know how it happened. But there you go. But if you have a credit card, debit card, bank account, you have a PayPal account, you can pay many ways. You can pay many ways to keep WBAI on the air. You can make a one-time donation, which is always nice. $100 would be good. Or you can become a sustaining member, which we call a BAI buddy. And you commit to $10 or more a month, which is extracted almost painlessly because, you know, $10 a month, you gotta notice it, but it adds up. $10 a month is $120 a year. $1,580. And you get some of the best education, get some of the best entertainment, the best music. WBAI has any number of great programs that too few people know about, I dare say. We ask you now to become a listener sponsor. Go to WBAI.org. If you don't want to do it online, although that is the fastest and easiest way to do it, is to do it online.
your own self, or you can call this number that I'm about to give you, and someone will get back to you shortly, in a day or two. And there are actual human beings here at the radio station, other than your lonely engineer and producer. And let's see, what's that number, you ask? Well, if you want to call, you have to leave, of course, your name and call back the number so that we can complete your pledge. It's 833-WBAI-NYC. I repeat, 833-WBAI-NYC. Numerically, that's 833-922-4692. 833-922-4692. Leave your name and a callback number, and we will certainly get back to you as quickly as possible to complete your pledge. As I say, the easiest thing to do is just go online to WBAI.org and do it right there. And what you're doing, you're helping us pay, well, largely for a lot of back bills. The transmitter is well overdue. Four Times Square, it's a tiny room. I assume it's no bigger than the one we used to have at the Empire State Building. I visited that once. And it's a tiny room, but it was awfully expensive. I believe Times Square location is like $17,000 a month. And we're several months behind. And if they decide to pull the plug on us, we won't be a radio station anymore. We may continue to stream, but it'll just be a highfalutin blog spot, podcast, whatever it is. Now, we need to maintain our broadcast signal here in New York City. And we need you to help us do that. We also have to pay for the staff. We have to pay salaries. We have to pay the electric bill here at 388 Atlantic Avenue in Brooklyn. The phone bill, so we can be in touch with our listeners over the air. Now, another way you can support us, and many people do this, they just want to write a check and mail it off. 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Once again, WBAI Radio, 388 Atlantic Avenue, Brooklyn, New York, 11217. If you want to mail a check, so many ways to pledge. The important thing is you pick one of them and do it. Do it right now, because we need your support now. We need you to come through right away. And the music says it all. Okay, so won't you please take a moment and let the balls out of your wallet one way or another, whether it's your electronic wallet, your checkbook, or your telephone. We need to hear from you. We need you to become a member of WBAI. $25 a year, that's the minimum amount that it takes to become a member for a full year of this radio station. Of course, that figure was set a long, long time ago when things were cheaper. I would say $50 would be a good base foundation, or $100 if you're going to make a one-time pledge. If you want to be a buddy, a sustaining member of WBAI, pledge $10 or more a month. $10 a month is only $120 a year, and it's taken out on a monthly basis. So you barely notice it's gone. But WBAI reaps the benefits of knowing that we have X amount of money coming in any particular month so that we can arrange to pay our bills. So won't you please support the radio station you're listening to? You know you love it. You know you would hate it if you turned on the radio and we weren't here.
or turn down the stream, and we weren't here. And we got to pay those electric bills as well. And the streaming service that brings you this program and the archives that are part of this service as well, so that if you happen to miss a program, you can listen. Music shows for up to 2 weeks after they're on, and all other programs. Seemingly limitless. 5 years. There are 5 years of archives of the Golden Age of Radio.

station on the air. Would you please? I'm asking you. I'm begging you. I'm pleading with you. Support this radio station so that we can continue our work. All right. Well, what do we have time for? I think next week, maybe we'll get to the NBC Thesaurus programs. Say that three times fast. Thesaurus, that's it. But instead, the same fellow who brought us the Thesaurus programs also brought us a couple of air trailers, and I think that might be the way to go out tonight. What's his name? Jeff Wiles, I believe, who shared a huge amount of material over in the Old Time Radio Researchers Facebook group. And I have selected for you an Alice Faye motion picture with the Ritz Brothers, Woodruddy Valley, who I happen to see today, appearing on Batman, Ward Fogg. You can't have everything. A 1937 motion picture. Starring playwright Judith Wells meets playboy writer of musicals George McRae over a plate of stolen spaghetti. He persuades producer Sam Gordon to buy her a ridiculous play, Northwinds, just to improve his romantic chances, and even persuades her to sing in the sort of show she pretends to despise. That's the IMDb plot summary of this movie. Let's see how it translates to an air trailer, shall we? This is the Golden Age of Radio, WBAI New York. I'm your host, Max Mead. Please, WBAI.org, make a pledge. As we go back to 1937 air trailer. And here it is. You can't have everything. I could use a pledge, though.

20th Century Fox is on the air, presenting scenes and songs from the season's newest musical triumph, You Can't Have Everything, with Alice Faye, the Ritz Brothers, Don Ameche, Charles Wenninger, Louise Hovig, Rubinoff and his violin, Tony Martin, Arthur Treacher, Phyllis Brooks, and hundreds of singing and dancing beauties. And now, lovely Alice Faye starts the Gordon and Revel hit parade with the title tune, You Can't Have Everything.

0: as You Can't Have Everything deals with a small town girl, Judith Wells, played by Alice Faye, who has written a play and goes to New York to launch her career as a playwright. After many setbacks, she meets a young producer, George McRae, played by Don Ameche, who discovers that as an author, she is a marvelous singer and persuades her to play the lead in his latest show. Everything goes smoothly until George's former girlfriend, Lulu Riley, played by Louise Hovick, finds out about their budding romance and decides to break it up. Here is the scene backstage as irate Lulu finds Judith getting ready for her next number.
1: I just dropped in to tell you that everyone is saying the nicest things about your performance.
2: Oh, thanks.
1: And to suggest you confine it to the stage.
2: What do you mean?
1: Mr. George McRae, author and director of this play, happens to be mine. He's out of circulation, so kindly keep your hands off.
2: I don't believe you.
1: No? Well, take a look at these cables. Love, George. Can't wait to see you, George. Somebody loving you ardently, George. Remember what I said. Hands off, or I'll cut your heart out and stuff it like an olive.
0: Well, it looks as though someone is headed for trouble. However, it's now time to present a tuneful surprise. Dance Russe, featuring that favorite of millions, Rubinoff and his violin.

0: and Don Amici supply the love interest in You Can't Have Everything. Let's listen to them in one of the romantic highlights of the picture.
1: Something wrong?
2: No. That is, I think there's some mascara in my eye.
1: Oh, well, don't rub it. Here, just a minute.
3: I'll fix it.
1: Here, try this. Say, that's not mascara. That looks real to me.
2: I suppose I should be sophisticated like my plays. Take you for what you are. Just a charming fake. But now I can't. Lulu paid me a visit.
1: Oh. I see. I'm no angel, Judy. I've known Lulu a long while. She's a swell girl and a lot of fun. But you, you're what I've been looking for all my life, if you haven't.
0: Well, after that, it's no wonder Don Amici's inspired to sing Afraid to Dream.

0: Windows, lock your doors, close your windows, lock your doors. 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
1: Danger, love that word. It's the old familiar story. When you think that night is low, it's that sky.
0: So don't you think you too.

0: First the principals, then the entire cast, join in singing, "Please Pardon Us, We're in Love."
1: If she kind of shy and bashful, cause she has her shiny nose, please pardon us, we're in love.
2: If she tries to be so nonchalant, although my lipstick

0: If we're holding hands and stop to kiss in front of a million eyes,
1: yes, you can surmise just what that signifies.
2: You gotta excuse if we partners.
3: It's the show that has everything. 20th Century Fox's first great musical of the new entertainment season. 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

0: Good morning, New York and New Jersey and the great world beyond. My name is Jenna Flanagan, and this is What's Going On, the Friday Labor Edition on WBAI Pacifica Radio in New York City. This morning, Hui Jacobs is our broadcast engineer. Today is August 21st, 2026. Now, if you're just getting up and headed out this Friday morning, we finally have some relief from the worst of the heat that we had been experiencing. We're starting today around 58 degrees in New York City with a mix of clouds and sun and temperatures climbing into the low 80s this afternoon. After Thursday's heavy rain and thunderstorms, conditions could be considerably quieter today, although the unsettled weather isn't completely finished. Keep an umbrella nearby this weekend because chances of rain will increase again on Saturday with showers and possible thunderstorms and more unsettled weather continuing into Sunday. However, by Monday, we're finally looking at drier conditions, some sunshine, and temperatures in the low 80s. So once again, for your Friday morning commute, it's going to be cooler than the extreme heat, but keep an eye out for any lingering wet roads or flooding from Thursday's storms and enjoy the break from those triple-digit heat indexes. In the first hour of our show, Amazon and more than a dozen of its delivery subcontractors face allegations that more than 1,300 New York area workers were laid off without legally required notice, potentially leaving millions of dollars in back pay at stake. Labor and civil rights leader Larry Hamm and labor historian Joe Wilson join us to examine Amazon's subcontracting model and the larger question of whether corporations can outsource their workers and their responsibility to them. Then, we revisit my conversation with Marianne Pizzola, president of the New York City Organization of Public Service Retirees, about the years-long fight to protect the traditional Medicare and supplemental health care benefits retirees say they earned and why a new city council bill could determine whether those benefits remain protected in the future. In the second hour of our show, after fake election polls in Wisconsin and California successfully made their way into the political information ecosystem, Dr. Peter Woolley, director of Fairleigh Dickinson University School of Public and Global Affairs and founder of the FDU poll, joins us to explain how legitimate polling actually works and what journalists and voters should look for before trusting the numbers. And finally, as Mount Sinai faces criticism over restrictions affecting some new patients with publicly subsidized insurance, Dinesh Forbes, an intensive care unit nurse at Mount Sinai West and a director at large with the New York State Nurses Association, joins us to examine what decisions about insurance, staffing, and hospital policy look like from the bedside and what they ultimately mean for patient care. We'll get to all of that. But first, let's check in with the Public News Service.
1: Welcome to 2026 Talks, where we're following our democracy in historic times.
2: We did not get here in a day. We were left with a mess. The Biden administration had the highest deficit to GDP in history when we weren't at war or weren't in a recession.
1: Treasury Secretary Scott Bessent blames the previous administration for the national debt reaching $40 trillion, but last year's Republican megabill could add $5.5 trillion by itself, mostly in tax cuts for the wealthy. The debt may soon reach 1.25 times the size of the economy, a worrying level, and interest payments now cost more than defense. President Donald Trump's tariff policy is also responsible. The import taxes failed to produce promised revenue, especially after being blocked in court. For the last few weeks, Trump has threatened new 50% levies on all Canadian goods, but he says those are on pause for 3 days after a deal with Prime Minister Mark Carney.
3: You got to give something. We're doing certain things. We're paying a high number. We're reducing it a little bit. It's good for everybody. But our farmers are going to be thrilled. Our manufacturers are going to be thrilled.
1: Trump says the agreement will revive the Keystone XL pipeline. That would overturn moves by the Biden and Obama administrations to cancel the project. project, citing impacts to climate change, disruptions to indigenous land, and few economic benefits. The White House says Keystone XL will lower oil prices, which jumped 3% yesterday after Trump threatened a, quote, economic D-Day for Iran and its economic allies. The war has spiked prices at the pump by more than a dollar, and Republican Georgia gubernatorial candidate Rick Jackson wants to extend a state gas tax holiday that just expired.
4: The national average price of gas rose rapidly in just over a week, and even more within a month. But families did not get a month to rewrite their budgets.
1: Several states have tax holidays in place, and eight others are considering them. As votes are counted, progressive California State Senator Aisha Wahaba is beating Bay Area transit official Melissa Hernandez in the extremely close special election to replace disgraced former Democratic Congressman Eric Swalwell. Ultra-conservative South Carolina Representative Ralph Norman says he would work to curb some Trump spending if elected to the Senate. Ahead of a GOP primary runoff next week, he's also confirming his longtime support for congressional term limits.
5: A career politician, by definition, somebody who goes up there, lives off the backs of taxpayers, enriches themselves, and passes these stupid laws and these stupid regulations that benefit them.
1: Across the aisle, House Minority Leader Hakeem Jeffries is calling for, quote, dramatic Supreme Court reforms after the conservative-leaning court repealed Section 2 of the Voting Rights Act and let Alabama use maps favoring Republicans and diluting the black vote.
6: If a three-judge federal panel, two of whom were appointed by the current president, could conclude that was a racially motivated map attacking black voters, and the Supreme Court steps in and overturns that decision, it tells me they don't have the credibility for us to move forward acting like everything is okay.
1: Polls show dwindling trust in the high court and growing bipartisan support for term-limiting justices. Opponents argue term limits could erode legal stability and subject the court to further political pressure. I'm Edwin J. Vieira for Pacifica Network and Public News Service. 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
0: Thanks for that reporting, Edwin. Amazon and more than a dozen of its delivery subcontractors are facing allegations that more than 1,300 New York area workers were laid off without the advance notice required under state law. The Teamsters have filed a complaint with the New York State Department of Labor alleging Amazon and 13 subcontractors violated New York's WARN Act, which generally requires covered employers to provide 90 days notice before certain mass layoffs or closures. The unions estimate affected workers could be owed as much as $11 million in back pay. Amazon disputes responsibility, arguing that the drivers are employed by independent delivery service partners, not Amazon itself. But critics point out that these workers deliver Amazon packages, often drive Amazon-branded vehicles, and wear Amazon-branded uniforms, while the company maintains that the responsibility for hiring, layoffs, and labor law compliance rests with its subcontractors. The dispute comes as the New York City Council considers legislation that would require Amazon to directly employ many of its delivery workers, putting a much larger question at the center of this fight. When corporations outsource their workforce, can they also outsource the responsibility for the people doing that work? So, joining me now to discuss this is Dr. Joe Wilson, a labor consultant, historian, and biographer of A. Philip Randolph, the legendary labor and civil rights leader who organized the Brotherhood of Sleeping Car Porters. So, Dr. Wilson, I want to welcome you to the program.
7: Good morning, Jenna.
0: Yes, thank you so much. So let's start with, I guess, your take on the workers themselves. According to the Teamsters, like I said, 1,300 people being affected by these closures, these layoffs, whatever the legal language is that they want to call it. Some allegedly learning they were losing their jobs with little or no advance warning. What does an abrupt layoff like that mean for working families who may be depending on that next paycheck? And we're talking keeping a roof over the heads with rent, food on the table with groceries, and God forbid an emergency happens, but also health care.
7: Well, first of all, from the standpoint of the workers who were laid off precipitously, that layoff without notice or with little notice is catastrophic. You know, average workers don't have any savings. There's no cushion to fall back on. And so that means the possibility of not paying the rent, certainly not paying the bills or picking and choosing which bills can be paid, missing meals, not being able to buy clothes for the kids as the school season starts. So it's catastrophic. And, you know, I'm glad and heartened that the Teamsters are going to represent the workers and fight back legally. But we have to keep in mind that Amazon is the 900-pound gorilla in this fight. And they are glad to crush workers without a second thought. And while they are literally depriving these workers of their benefits and wages, totaling a described $11 million, that in terms of the revenue that Amazon generates is literally a couple of minutes of revenue per year in a multi-billion dollar operation. And this is also happening while Amazon is introducing drone delivery service in over 500 cities. And their real goal is to get rid of their workforce as much as possible and replace the workers with robots and with drones, and to expand their coverage and eliminate all of the benefits and the unionization and so forth that the workers currently have. And those are being challenged both at the federal level with the collapse of the NLRB and the takeover by the right wing, and the Supreme Court, which is denying all of workers' rights and union rights. So this is a heck of a battle. It's an uphill battle. And as I said, the
0: it also isn't a new battle, if I'm not mistaken.
7: No, it's a continuation, and yeah, it's a pattern. And Amazon is out to crush people and to take advantage not only of workers, but of small businesses who post their wares on Amazon, and Amazon takes advantage and is able to manipulate the algorithm so that Amazon makes the money, not the small businesses. So in many ways, Amazon is anti-capitalist. They are pro-monopoly, but they are out to destroy and take over the capitalist system just for Mr. Bezos.
0: Wow. Okay. And I'd love to get your take on, but isn't pro monopoly pro-capitalist?
7: Well, there's a difference between capitalism and monopoly capitalism.
0: Okay. Just very quickly for me and anybody else who might be like, wait, I thought those two things, that was when capitalism really succeeded. If you, I mean, there's a whole board game called Monopoly.
7: Right. But capitalism at its highest stage, monopoly capitalism, is a special form that eliminates competition. So competitive capitalism means a lot of people can get in the game with new ideas, new products, mom and pop capitalists and stores and so forth. But monopoly is the dictatorship over the economy in the hands of a few oligarchs. And whether it's oil or banking, they are in control. They are large and in charge. And so it is a form of capitalism, but it's a predatory form of capitalism that crushes all opposition, whether it's workers' opposition or other businesses.
0: Okay. So then with that in mind, because Amazon's argument is pretty straightforward. Well, these drivers just don't work for us. They're employees of independent delivery companies. And those companies were responsible for following all of these labor guidelines. So, I mean, again, these are workers delivering, and we've all seen them. They deliver Amazon packages. They're frequently in Amazon branded vehicles. They're wearing the blue vest. From a worker's perspective, I mean, is it a matter of like, well, you didn't look at whose name was on your paycheck, or what is the understanding, I guess, especially if you're one of these employees?
7: Well, let's just use common sense. If it walks like a duck and quacks like a duck, it's a duck. But Amazon is going to tell you, we don't care how it walks and how it quacks, and we don't care if it looks like a duck, it's not a duck. So they're grasping at legal straws. They've got the legal firepower to delay and deny, and they hope that they can either beat it in state court or move it into the federal courts and permanently deny it. and they would fight over one penny and rather spend $1 million over a penny to defend their interest in the plunder of workers and consumers and small businesses. It's a principle from Amazon's point of view, and the principle is might makes right at all costs.
0: All right. So this gets then, I guess, to the sort of fundamental question of how we even define employment in the modern economy. I mean, first of all, we are seeing let's call it a resurgence of the gig economy, because I don't think it ever really went away. But you have so many corporations who are subcontracting out. You also now have a lot of companies laying off staff employees and then hiring people back as contractors, independent contractors. So what does employment even mean? And what kind of protections should people be aware of that you still have or no longer have under this sort of new world order that we're dealing with work-wise?
7: Well, I think, first of all, the term gig employment, I mean, while it's true, folks are trying to get gigs, really is creating what many historians, economists, sociologists are calling the precariat, or people who work but are precariously placed in the economy and can fall into the abyss at any moment. And gig workers or workers in the precariat have very few protections. About the only chance they have is by joining a union and making sure that the union is fighting for the so-called gig workers. And there are different unions who are actually doing that, who are organizing gig workers, but it's very hard because the employers claim that they're, as you mentioned, independent contractors. They're working on their own. They're driving their own cars, or they're working from home. But if we trace back the source of their wages, they go back to the major corporations, the Amazons and so forth. And Amazon just tries to set up legal barriers and obfuscations to hide the fact that they are the power behind the throne.
0: Aha. Okay. Because, yeah, that is a situation that so many Americans are finding themselves in as more and more people linger in the unemployment marketplace, if you want to call it that. But I also want to sort of get into legislation before New York City Council, the Delivery Protection Act, that would require Amazon to directly employ delivery drivers rather than relying on this subcontracting culture that they've created. Supporters say that it would create accountability and more stable jobs. However, Amazon and business groups are saying this is going to hurt small businesses and cost jobs. Can you sort of differentiate, can you sort of unpack what these two arguments are? And from your perspective, who's making the stronger argument? Not the moral one, but the stronger one.
7: Well, let's start with your last point first.
0: Okay.
7: The stronger argument is the one that City Council is making. That is, these workers need protection from these gargantuan companies in terms of delivery of services and products. And without those protections, they will just be super exploited workers and will be SOL, as they say, if you know, they don't win any legal victories. The argument that Amazon makes that this is somehow hurting competition is fallacious, because for all intents and purposes, there is little to no competition in the delivery field. There are just a few major companies that are doing this, and even the subcontractors are forced to work under the rules and the terms of Amazon, including many of the contracts suggest that the subcontractors don't have the right to sue Amazon. So they surrender their legal rights in order to scramble around delivering papers and goods and services with little or no benefits. And the advantage to Amazon is they don't have to pay Social Security. They don't have to pay health benefits and all of those illness, injury, all of that gets offloaded to the taxpayers who have to pick up the hospital bills and the health bills and so forth of the people who are uninsured, and driving many of these small businesses into bankruptcy. So it's just a smokescreen that Amazon is presenting, and hopefully the city council legislation will prevail. Certainly it'll prevail at the city level. Then ideally it will prevail at the state level, but you can expect Amazon to challenge it at the federal level, where they may receive a sympathetic hearing even at federal court, but the Supreme Court's pattern of rulings is against labor and for the Amazons and the Microsofts of this world, and against the working people and against those workers who are precariously placed in the economy and who are now being threatened by drones and AI and corporate mergers and so forth.
0: Okay, because that was going to be my question of like, well, even if the city prevails, what happens in Westchester, Rockland County, et cetera, or across the river in New Jersey? But yes, taking that to the federal government, which would supersede, obviously, state and city law, does seem like that would be the corporate move to make.
7: Indeed. And, you know, Amazon, as I said, they're fighting. $11 million means nothing. That's not even lunch money. That's not even Xerox copying money. That's absolutely meaningless to them. But it's the principle, because if they can lose in a battle against workers in one place, they can, you know, lose in many places. And then that millions can quickly turn into billions, and it can quickly turn into a shift of power. So this is not only an economic battle that the unions and that the workers are involved in. This is clearly a political and legal battle that has to be brought to the ballot box in November, because all of the rights of workers and of voters and of people of color and of women and of consumers and people who are concerned about the environment, all of those rights are being stripped away and burned wholesale. And these are all interconnected. So we should not separate the struggles of what the Amazon workers are facing, who were just laid off, with the larger struggles and the interconnected struggles of what's going on in the economy, with the war, with the chaos and confusion, even with the renaming of the aircraft carrier, which was named after an African-American sailor named Tucker, and now Trump wants to rename it the USS Trump. So that's twofold. One, it certainly shows that there's a racist ideology that's motivating them, but it's also the idea of flooding the zone. You throw up so many shots that it's hard to block, hard to cover them all, hard to respond, and it creates chaos that, of course, then protects the ruling elite from the Epstein files, from the crisis in the economy, the trillions of dollars of debt that's being thrown up. It takes away time from discussion of the gas prices and inflation. So there is a method to the madness, and Amazon is participating in this. This is not isolated. It's all connected to the ruling class.
0: Well, speaking of participation and the ruling class, as you put it, because Amazon has also indicated or said something that we've heard several times. Well, if this legislation goes through, we're not working in New York anymore.
7: Good riddance to bad rubbish. Kick them out and bring in all of the entrepreneurs, all of the people who are out hustling. Make sure that they're getting a living wage. Because believe me, if Amazon went away, there'd be new ways to deliver and many people willing to deliver. And indeed, that would open up competition. So let's dare them. Pull out. Go somewhere else. We dare you. And guess what? We wouldn't need Amazon in New York. There'll be other services and other ways to get all of the goods that people need.
0: I was going to say, I can guarantee the demand is not going to go away if Amazon does. But I also want to talk a little bit about labor organizing, because, of course, we also know that Amazon has become, you mentioned that one of the ways that gig workers and contractors can try to protect themselves is by joining unions. And, of course, that immediately made me think of the fact that Amazon has been very big on quashing any kind of union organization. They've been accused of union busting, etc. And it's also created a sense of, especially like, for example, in the warehouses, a divide over a sense of fear. Like, if I try to join this union that might protect my job, the company is guaranteed I'm going to lose that job and I need to keep a check coming in. So if workers are divided amongst between, you know, like unions and companies, etc., does the fragmentation itself become the obstacle to building power?
7: No, absolutely. The fragmentation is critical to the domination of Amazon over the workforce. And that fragmentation comes in many different forms. It comes in the forms of threats against unionization. It comes in the forms of rigid control in the workplace, including timing how many minutes you can go to the bathroom, or getting terminated if you get injured more than twice. And it also comes in the form of the racial caste system, so that people are punished because of the color of their skin. And it also comes in the form of other kinds of legal threats, including the threat against free speech. The we have the right to organize and to associate based on the Constitution. But these giant corporations don't care about the Constitution. All they care about is super profits, so that the billionaires who own them can become trillionaires and have ungodly amounts of money that they can never spend, and power that is, you know, beyond what people commonly understand. And, you know, take, for example, Elon Musk. He personally has more wealth than the bottom half, or let's just say almost 200 million people in the United States owned by one man. But that's not enough, because their greed has no limits. Their power has no limits at this point. And it can only be limited truly by the elections coming up in November and then the following presidential elections. And frankly, by recalibrating and reconstituting the Supreme Court and then reinforcing the Constitution so it actually works for all of the people.
0: Well, given what you just said, I am wondering, when it comes to this this disagreement, this fight between Amazon and delivery, and at least the city on behalf of delivery workers, from your perspective, given everything, and I'm including even, you know, like the research that you've done and the books that you've written about A. Philip Randolph, what does accountability look like? Should it actually land on Amazon's doorstep, like a package, like those delivery workers would deliver?
7: What the responsibility and a victory would look like is job security, benefits, living wages, predictability in terms of scheduling, and more satisfied consumers, and a happier workforce, and people, you know, workers who can take care of their families, feed their kids, pay the rent, pay the mortgage. So it would result ultimately in human happiness. But that is antithetical to monopoly corporate control. They're only concerned about how many mansions they have, how many yachts they have, and so forth, and they, or whether or not they can send rockets to the moon or to Mars. But they could care less about the happiness or the well-being of people in the United States or even globally. Take, for example, it's been documented that Elon Musk and his cuts in the US AID department resulted in over 400,000 deaths in Africa, which has been documented by the New York Times. Musk had the nerve to say that the cuts didn't hurt anybody. And the Times showed individuals and data and statistics to show that people are literally dying from these corporate decisions. So Amazon, Musk, they're all connected, and the ruling elite, and by the way, to Epstein and so forth, they're all connected, and that's why not only must workers join unions, but the unions have to work in solidarity with each other. They also have to work with you know, progressive religious organizations, with our new Pope, Leo Micrio, who is doing a great job identifying and surfacing his own connection with African-American history and his own lineage.
0: Mm-hmm.
7: So we have to fight the divisiveness that you mentioned at all levels and unite people not only within the union and the rank and file, but across unions. And of course, let's not forget the student groups and even the small businesses, the small capitalists. They stand to gain by united workforce and a strong union movement.
0: We're coming up on the end of our time together, but I do have one last labor question, and that is another labor fight that is taking place right now, and it raises the question of what we actually value as essential work. In New York City, FDNY EMTs and paramedics are working without a contract and facing serious staffing and retention problems, while their pay remains significantly below that of firefighters and police officers. Although, as we all know, a lot of people just sort of associate them all as one group when it comes to a crisis. From a labor history perspective, why has EMS struggled for decades to achieve pay parity with other uniformed services? And again, these are people saving your life, should you need them, God forbid. And what would it say about the current administration, the Mamdani administration, if this is the moment that disparity is finally addressed?
7: Well, first, you're absolutely correct to point out the disparity and the fact that firefighters, EMTs, as well as the fire protection inspectors, and let's not forget the brothers and sisters in the fire protection part of the FDNY, have been out of contract, I believe, for about 4 years now. And EMTs in particular are living hand to mouth. Some of them are living in automobiles. And as the conditions worsen for them in terms of salaries and having labor shortages, the service of the delivery service for health services and ambulances, ambulance times are running way up, so that if you need an ambulance, if you're having a heart attack, it's taking longer and longer for EMS to respond. So to your point, this is the moment of truth for the mayor and for this new administration to reject this legacy of starvation wages and underpayment for EMS, which to some extent was inherited from Giuliani.
0: Okay, we have about 10 seconds left. Sorry.
7: It was inherited from Giuliani and Bloomberg, but the mayor now has a chance to set history on the right path.
0: All right. Well, unfortunately, we are going to have to leave it there. But my huge thanks to labor historian and consultant Dr. Joe Wilson for joining us this morning and helping us understand what this fight over Amazon's delivery workers tells us about labor, corporate accountability, and the changing nature of work in America. Thank you so much for being with us, Doctor.
7: My pleasure. And to all your listeners, stay strong and keep fighting.
0: Absolutely.

0: You're listening to WBAI. On Thursday's edition of Frontline Voices, I had the pleasure of speaking with Marianne Pizzazzola about the years-long battle by retired New York City municipal workers to protect the health care benefits they say they earned and were promised after decades of public service. The city sought to move roughly 250,000 retirees from traditional Medicare and supplemental coverage into a privately administered Medicare Advantage plan, a move retirees successfully fought in court. Now, following a $53 million settlement over copays imposed in 2022, City Councilmember Chris Marte has reintroduced legislation aimed at protecting those benefits going forward. Pizzazzola is a FDNY EMS, a retired FDNY EMS, I should say, first responder and president of the New York City Organization of Public Service Retirees, and she joined me yesterday on Frontline Voices to explain why retirees say their fight is far from over. Here's our conversation.
1: Thank you for having me.
0: Absolutely. All right. So let's remind listeners how we got here. Just what was the series of, wait, you're going to do what events that led us to this point?
1: Exactly. And that was one of the most horrific parts of this, is this literally started during the pandemic. It was in 2021 during spring when we were told that our former unions, because retirees are no longer employees, they're no longer in unions, our former unions in the city of New York were going to force us off of our traditional Medicare benefits that we were promised and earned and paid for through decades of service and into a Medicare Advantage plan. And so they kept saying, but it'll save $600 million. And we said, no, it's not going to save any money. We're going to pay money. Where it's going to cost us more. And then prior authorizations, it's going to delay and deny care. And you have a narrow network that you don't have in traditional Medicare. What are you doing to us? Like, we're in the middle of a mass death event, as Bob Hennelly would say, and you want to take away my health care? Are you crazy? And sure enough, that's what they were doing. So we did. We literally started this organization 5 years ago, Jenna. It was August 13th, 2021. It was 5 years ago last Thursday. We celebrated on the steps at City Hall. And we started this organization in our homes. I call us like sofa warriors because we were during the pandemic and we were locked down. And that's when they did this to us. And we, our organization was born. We founded as a nonprofit, and we sued the city now three times, because every time we got a judge's decision, the mayor then tried to go around that judge's decision and then impose those copays in 2022 that you spoke about that ended up getting us this recent settlement.
0: All right. Well, what about the claim that moving retirees into a Medicare Advantage plan could save $600 million? I mean, to taxpayers, the average person hearing will save $600 million sounds great. False. Okay. Unpack that.
1: Unpack that. So why is it false? Well, you had the Independent Budget Office as well, which is an independent watchdog, non-political, nonpartisan, saying that there was no savings. And why? Because while the city is will claim in their talking points or their mayoral spots will say it'll save $600 million. Well, if savings to the city would mean if this plan were to save $600 million, that money was going back to the taxpayers. No, Jenna. The money wasn't going back to the taxpayers. The money was being earmarked for a fund that has no oversight, that is controlled by the mayor and the municipal labor committee. And that fund went bankrupt, like, I guess 2 years ago because of misuse, because of no oversight. So what they were doing was basically diminishing retiree health care because retirees aren't in unions. We don't vote on contracts. We don't vote for these benefits. Instead of the unions preserving and protecting what a retired unionist earned, they decided to diminish our health care, call it better when it wasn't, and then push us into this plan that we literally had no say in other than to sue, to stop. there was no savings, and there was cost transfer to a retiree. So if you didn't, what they wanted to do to start was they said, if you want to keep the plan that you're on, that federal public health benefit, you will now have to pay over $200 a month to keep it. And that violated the law.
0: Okay. One of the other things, first of all, paying $200 a month to keep it, and I guess maybe this is a broader question, because when you put out something like that into the public sphere, a lot of Americans are paying more than much more than $200 a month for far less worthwhile or less coverage.
1: You know why?
0: Say.
1: I'll tell you why.
0: Oh, okay, because I would just want to get your take on the fact that, like, when these kind of numbers get put out to the public, it's almost like pitting groups of people against each other, because a lot of people
1: yes.
0: are going to hear that and be like, what on earth are you complaining about, $200
1: no.
0: a month?
1: Well, I'll tell you why, because their plan currently runs them about $1,000 a month on an individual policy. It covers 100% of their health care, right? You
0: right.
1: submit a doctor bill, covers 100%, you might have a small co-share, right, or co-insurance. A Medicare retiree, our little plan called our supplement, only pays for 20% of our insurance. So our plans are inherently different. You're upset that your plan costs $1,000 a month individually, you're pre-Medicare. As a Medicare retiree, you're paying Medicare, which covers your first 80% of your health care bill. Right now, that cost, that premium cost is just over $200 a month. And then you have a supplement that pays the 20% of that medical bill that Medicare doesn't cover. Our plan only covers 20% of the medical cost, and it is the least expense to the city of New York.
0: Wow. Okay. All right. So given everything that you just said, we know that stopping Medicare Advantage switch and winning the copay settlement, why is there legislation that's still necessary then?
1: I'll tell you why. Because when we started winning repeatedly, and we won about 12 times across three different lawsuits from the Supreme Court to the New York State Court of Appeals on these three cases that we filed, every time we won, the mayor tried to do something or tried to impose something, to implement something that would go around the judge's decision. And why was that? Was because our former unions made these deals with the city that they would save X amount of dollars to fund their active worker raises. And we keep saying active workers should get a livable wage, 100%, but it should never be on the back of a retiree. How is it on the back of a retiree? Well, when we won that case up in the Supreme Court, the mayor then imposed a copay, which they said it's only $15, on a Medicare retiree for the first time in 60 years. Why was that a problem? Well, I know this is going to shock you, Jenna, but I'm retired 20 years.
0: Okay, I'm ready to be shocked.
1: I'm retired 20 years, over 20 years from FDNY EMS. You hear in the paper, you hear on socials how poorly paid EMS is, non-livable wage, and that's today.

0: dialysis 2-3 times a week. So you tell me how a person like myself who makes a $35,000 pension, or people who make less than me, because I have retirees that make $15,000, $20,000 a year pensions, how are they going to survive on copays that will charge them $65, $30, 2-3 times a week? They can't. And that's why that was a false, misleading statement coming out of City Hall.
1: Okay, well, it's coming out of City Hall because as you propose all of the circumstances that so many municipal retirees find themselves in, I'm reminded of a phrase used by a previous mayor frequently, which is to do more with less. But I want to, which is something he used to say all the time.
0: Can't get blood from a stone, my dear.
1: but I guess, cause you sort of laid out how this is something that goes back for a while. And I'm wondering if there is any positive movement coming with this new administration, because there's been so much great PR, and at least young people in the city feel like things are changing and it's getting better. Is this a long lingering issue for New York City that even this administration hasn't found a way to resolve yet?
0: My sister, let me explain something. This mayor does not want to talk to me. I have begged, I have pleaded, my retirees have done homework assignments, calling the mayor, 311, email the mayor, going to his website. I had a viral video with over like 106,000 hits where I went to City Hall because my calls were being ignored. I represent over 250,000 municipal retirees today. I should be able to get a meeting with the mayor or at least a staffer. When that wasn't happening, I went to City Hall and I said, well, I've been coming to City Hall for over 35 years. I'm just going to go knock on the door, go say hello to the police officer, and I'm going to walk on in like I usually do. Oh, no, that didn't happen. I said, hello, hi, it's Marianne. Nice to see you. And he says, how are you? I said, I'm great. I'd like to come inside, please. No, no, you cannot come inside, they said. I said, why? Well, the mayor has a new rule. You can't just walk in and make an appointment. You have to go to the website. And he pointed to a sign on the gate. And I said, I've been messaging that website every month. This was May. Every month for 5 months. I've been calling the office every month for 5 months. 311 and nothing. And he says, go across the street. And I said, where? And he says, 250 Broadway. I said, that's the city council building. No, no, he says, just go across the street. Well, I was like, this is going to be humorous. So now I'm videotaping myself getting the runaround. I go across the street. Everyone says, hey, mayor, how you doing? I said, I'm great. How are you? And they said, what are you doing here? And I said, the security guard told me I had to come here to see the mayor. And they laughed and they said, the mayor's not in this building. So then they told me, go over to this other building. So I went down the block, went to this other building. Jenna, I did it. And I filmed every step of it. That video went crazy. And so I did meet a gentleman who works for the mayor who told me, let me try to help you get a meeting. And he did. Kind, sweet gentleman, works in the mayor's office. However, the mayor and his staff will not return my communications. And part of the problem is, you know, it's a disappointment, I'll be honest. The mayor says, it's a new era. I am the mayor of all the people. However, if this may be a new era, it's actually not a new era. It is a new mayor, but it is not a new era because it is the same old politics as always when the establishment controls who has access. And that's exactly what happens.
1: All right. Well, if you can paint a picture for me and for all the listeners, after years of this, I mean, obviously it was a viral video of the runaround and years of lawsuits and holding rallies and political battles. And I don't even know how many phone calls and emails. What for you and, the people who you're representing, the other retirees, what would winning look like? Like, what exactly are we asking for here?
0: So that's why that legislation is really required. Intro 1008 is really important because it says the city cannot diminish the benefits of a municipal retiree. I'm retired. I made my deal. I agreed at the time what the promise would be made to me, what I would make to them. I kept my end of the deal. The city must keep its end of the deal. So right off the bat, it says that the city cannot diminish my benefits or put me into a plan that looks like a Medicare Advantage plan that would limit my access to doctors, hospitals, and care, right? And then the next part of it says is that it can't charge me more for my supplemental plan, that little 20%.

0: coverage plan that I told you about, unlike what was in effect at the time they tried to do this, which was December 31 of 2021. And the reason why that date is so important is because the very next day is when the mayor imposed copays that were basically killing my retirees today. It's preventing them access to care because they can't go. And if they have to go because they know they're sick or they're hurt, then they're putting themselves in medical debt. I have retirees with $3,000, $4,000, $5,000 worth of copays. Now, many people will say, hey, but we pay a copay. You know, what's your big complaint about? It's not fair. You don't get copays. Well, we were promised if we accepted lower wages back in the day that our health care would be free. But then also remember something. There is a law on the books since 1967 that says the city will pay the full cost of health coverage up to the HIP HMO rate for every employee, retiree, and their dependent. And I told you, I'm a retiree, not in a union. The cost of my plan is under $200. And what is that HIP rate, that benchmark? $1,000. So if the cost of my plan is under that benchmark, the city's supposed to pay, which is why there were no copays or coinsurances or costs to a retiree after the deductible had been met for 60 years. And unfortunately, if you listen to like a union like UFT speak, you will hear the leadership say, we need those copays on you. I'm so sorry, because they're partially funding active teacher raises. And that is the most cruel thing I have ever heard to hear a union leader say, I'm so sorry, I have to penalize you when you're elderly and infirm every time you go to the doctor, but I need more money.
1: Wow. Okay. Harsh. As I'm listening, it is incredibly harsh, and harsh for, I'd say, far too many people. But one of the things that's standing out to me is that this fight, that municipal retirees have found themselves battling not only City Hall and insurance companies, but some of the unions that once represented them. As a longtime union member and public employee yourself, what has that been like? I mean, I think I've spoken to too many, at least younger people now, who genuinely question organized labor, because what are they even doing?
0: That, I have to say to you, was one of the greatest disappointments in this whole movement. When we first started, we said, the city's doing this. And then we found out that the city made a deal with the teachers union and then the DC 37 union, which was my former union in 2018. And they agreed. And we were like, no, that can't be possible. Unions would never sell out retirees. They knew we were vulnerable. We're not in unions. We may be in retiree chapters or retiree associations, but we're not in any collective bargaining unit. And then when we realized we were not only fighting the city and big insurance, because we had Emblem, Anthem, Aetna fighting us on these multi-billion dollar contracts that they were trying to force us into managed care, now we're fighting our own former unions. This was the betrayal of a lifetime, Jenna. And it is still, unfortunately, a betrayal we are fighting today. Because while every time we reintroduce legislation in the city or the state, we have the United Federation of Teachers, District Council 37, AFSCME International, and the New York State AFL-CIO literally lobbying against protections for municipal retirees, legislation protecting our health care. I kid you not.
1: Wow. Well, okay. This isn't just a fight.
0: I blew you away.
1: You did, actually. I mean, I think whenever I hear these stories, I'm stammering a bit because it's a lot to take in. And whenever I do these kind of stories or have these kind of interviews, I'm always left with a greater understanding of why so many young people can be so nihilist about everything, looking at the landscape. But without getting in, because that's a whole show in and of itself.
0: It is.
1: this isn't just a New York City thing for
0: no,
1: you guys.
0: This is national.
1: Taking it national. So tell me a little bit about how this plays out on the national stage.
0: So on the national stage, once we started making news in 21, retirees from across the country started to call us and said, can you help us? The same thing's happening here. they were nowhere near in the size that we were. And also there was a struggle because many were a lot older. So we have a huge retiree base. This affected over 250,000 people. And yet we had retirees in smaller states and small towns, Vermont, Ohio, Illinois, counties in California, upstate New York, call us. Delaware call us and say, please help us. So what we did was we taught them how we organized. We helped them set up a website and a bank account and a PayPal, and we showed them how to do it. They did it. We just told them what to do based on what we did and what worked for us. And then they had the struggle of trying to organize on social media. Now think about that. You're technically on Medicare. You're over 65, mostly, right? You have people who are either disabled who are younger or over 65, which is the majority. And they had to be social media aficionados and be able to be on Facebook, Instagram, LinkedIn, Twitter, whatever, YouTube, because that's where you're going to find people and hoping that your grandkids go, hey, grandma, aren't you retired from such and such county? And hopefully someone was paying attention. Many retirees could not gather enough retirees to sue and raise enough money to sue. And that became a problem for many of them. Then we connected them with different lawyers that could help. Some could negotiate a settlement where the municipality would provide a protection of their traditional Medicare with an option that they could roll out of the Medicare Advantage plan. Others are still suing today. Others pass laws like we're trying to do, at knowing that litigation has cost us millions of dollars over the last 5 years, to try to stop this so that no retiree ever has to go through this again in the city of New York. And next year, we're bringing back our state bill.
1: Okay. We've got just about a minute left, but I just want to ask one more question. And more Americans are now enrolled in privately administered Medicare Advantage plans. And critics point to prior authorization, restricted provider networks, something we literally just talked about in the previous segment, and delays or denials of care. After everything New York City retirees have learned in this fight, what do you think every American approaching Medicare eligibility should understand about the difference between traditional Medicare and those slick Medicare Advantage commercials we see on TV?
0: You're going to have me back to talk about that in less than a minute. But that alone is crucial. I will tell every retiree nationwide, try to stay in a traditional Medicare plan as much as you can. And then you must weigh out the benefits, because while some of those plans are free or offer perks, they have narrow networks, prior authorizations. They become a gatekeeper between you and your doctor. And you're literally giving up your direct access to care and the doctors that you want to use to help you treat whatever, you know, ailment that you may have. So it is a trade-off. And in some cases, you may never be able to get back on traditional Medicare if you're in one of those plans for more than 12 months. And that is the scary part. And that's a show all on its own. So
1: yes, that is must be in the fine print. Okay. All right. Well, speaking of your show, because for the audience, if you like this conversation and really enjoyed hearing and learning from Marianne, you can check out her weekly show, Labor and Healthcare Confidential, every Monday at 5 p.m. Unfortunately, we are going to have to leave it there. And my many thanks to Marianne Pizzazzola, president of the New York City Organization of Public Service Retirees, for joining me and for updating us on this ongoing fight to protect healthcare benefits for New York City's municipal retirees that, again, they say they earned and were promised. Marianne, thank you so much for being with us.
0: Thanks for having me, Jenna.

0: Good morning, New York and New Jersey and the great world beyond. My name is Jenna Flanagan, and this is What's Going On, the Friday Labor Edition on WBAI Pacifica Radio in New York City. This morning, Wee Jacobs is our broadcast engineer. Today is August 21st, 2026. Now, if you're just getting up and headed out this Friday morning, we finally have some relief from the worst of the heat wave that we had seen earlier in last week. We're starting today at 65 degrees in New York City with a mix of clouds and sun and temperatures climbing into the low 80s this afternoon. After Thursday's heavy rain and thunderstorms, conditions should be considerably quieter today, although the unsettled weather isn't completely finished. Keep the umbrella nearby for this weekend, however, because chances of rain increase again on Saturday with showers and thunderstorms possible and more unsettled weather continuing into Sunday. But by Monday, we're looking at drier conditions, some sunshine and temperatures in the low 80s. So for your Friday morning commute, it should be much cooler than the extreme heat that we had, but keep an eye out for any lingering, wet roads from Thursday's thunderstorms and enjoy the break from those triple-digit heat indexes. In the second hour of our show, after fake election polls in Wisconsin and California successfully made their way into the political information ecosystem, Dr. Peter Woolley, director of Fairleigh Dickinson University's School of Public and Global Affairs and founder of the Fairleigh Dickinson poll, or the FDU poll, excuse me, at Fairleigh Dickinson University, joins us to explain how legitimate polling actually works and what journalists and voters should look out for before trusting the numbers. And finally, as Mount Sinai faces criticism over restrictions affecting some new patients with publicly subsidized insurance, Dinesh Forbes, an intensive care unit nurse at Mount Sinai West and a director at large with the New York State Nurses Association, joins us to examine what decisions about insurance, staffing, and hospital policy look like from the bedside and what they ultimately mean for patient care. We'll get to all of that, but first let's check in with the Pacifica Global News Desk.
1: From across the nation and around the world, for Pacifica Headlines, I'm Jesse Lent.
2: Let's go to the Ten Commandments. Thou shalt not steal. So you shouldn't even covet. If someone owns the land and they own their house, then having someone come and take it over and scare the family away from it, that's a violation not just of man's law, that's a violation of God's law, and it should be called out as such.
3: U.S. Ambassador to Israel Mike Huckabee criticizes Israeli settlers in the occupied West Bank on religious grounds in an interview released yesterday by Reuters. According to the BBC, a new generation of Israeli settlers has returned to the settlement of Kadim in the occupied West Bank 2 decades after it was closed by the Israeli government. The news organization reports that 30 so-called pioneer families arrived in the settlement yesterday from Tel Aviv, according to the Regional Settlers Council, riding what the BBC describes as a, quote, wave of Jewish nationalism driven by Israel's current government. Israel's government has overturned a 20-year ban on Jewish settlements around Jenin. All Israeli settlements and settler outposts are illegal under international law. Outposts are also illegal under Israeli law, though are reportedly still often supported by state services and funding. Huckabee's comments come after Palestinian American Louis Reedy returned to his home in Kushra in the West Bank after it was besieged by Israeli settlers. Speaking to Reuters from Kushra yesterday, Reedy said he was in contact with Huckabee's staff at the U.S. Embassy in Jerusalem, but that he continued to be harassed by Israeli settlers near his property. According to the investigative news outlet Dropsite News, 10 people from 3 different Palestinian families, including 2 young children, have been trapped inside their home in the occupied West Bank, besieged and terrorized by dozens of armed Israelis, both settlers and soldiers, for nearly 2 weeks. The family members have reportedly been stuck in separate homes, unable to shelter together or attend to their basic needs, with food supplies running dangerously low, and without without access to cooking gas or a fridge. Violent Israeli settler attacks in the two areas of the occupied West Bank under direct Palestinian rule have almost doubled since 2025, according to The Guardian, as settlers pursue a self-proclaimed, quote, great settlement revolution in the heart of the territory demarcated for a Palestinian state. According to a report by the Israeli human rights organization Yesh Din, data shows that almost two-thirds of incidents of settler violence so far in 2026 have taken place in what is referred to in diplomatic circles as Areas A and B, placed under Palestinian Authority governance in the 1995 Oslo Accords. The 5,000 sailors aboard beleaguered aircraft carrier the USS Abraham Lincoln began their journey home to San Diego following a nine-month deployment in the Middle East, one of the longest deployments since the end of the Cold War. According to the New York Times, another carrier, the Japan-based George Washington, has taken the Lincoln's place following reports of shortages of basic supplies, water contamination, plumbing issues, and deteriorating mental health among military personnel aboard the carrier. A U.S. official confirmed the Lincoln's departure to the Times, which was alluded to by Admiral Brad Cooper, who heads U.S. Central Command, in an opinion essay about the Abraham Lincoln published in the Wall Street Journal on Sunday. Godspeed and enjoy the well-deserved reunion soon, the admiral wrote. Somali pirates hijacked a suspected Iranian Shadow Fleet tanker off the coast of Yemen yesterday, amid what experts say is the biggest surge in piracy in the region in more than a decade, according to the New York Times. And Washington, D.C. is preparing for this weekend's Freedom 250 Grand Prix, which will consist of an IndyCar race down the public streets of the nation's capital for the first time in history. IndyCar driver Graham Rahal told C-SPAN that he is deeply honored to be participating in the race.
4: To be able to come race in the U.S. Capitol, right in front of Capitol Hill, to drive down Pennsylvania Avenue, these are all things that, you know, as a young kid, you grow up in this country, some of the first things you learn are the value of those names.
3: According to Reuters, IndyCar officials will weld down manhole covers and seal some of them with a silicone cap to prepare selected D.C. roads for racing. They're also reportedly removing barriers from traffic lanes and setting up a chain link fence. Those are the latest Pacifica headlines. For the Pacifica Network, I'm Jesse Lent.
0: All right. Political polling has long been a staple of election coverage. But what happens when the poll itself is fake? Now, according to the New York Times, a group called Median Strategies recently admitted that it fabricated polls in races in Wisconsin and California as part of what it called a, quote, social experiment to see how easily unverified polling could spread through the political information ecosystem. And it did. One fake poll showed Wisconsin gubernatorial candidate Francesca Hong leading her Democratic primary by more than 20 points. She ultimately lost by less than one. Another showed Los Angeles Mayor Karen Bass with a double-digit lead in her race and was shared by Bass herself before being deleted. The episode comes as a number of new public pollsters is rapidly growing and the political journalism is increasingly relying on polling. Aggregators, social media, and even prediction markets to tell audiences who's up, who's down, and who's likely to win. So how do we know when a poll is even trustworthy? And are journalists putting too much weight on the numbers that may only capture a snapshot of voters at one particular moment in time? So joining me now is Dr. Peter Woolley, founding director of Fairleigh Dickinson University School of Public and Global Affairs and professor of government. Dr. Woolley helped establish the FDU poll and served as its executive director for a decade, helping to build it into a nationally recognized public opinion research operation. Dr. Woolley, welcome to the show.
5: Thanks so much for having me, and good morning to you and the audience.
0: Yes, good morning to us all, indeed. Let's start with this so-called social experiment.
5: Yeah, exactly.
0: It's a deep breath moment because it seems as if trolling for snarky ha-has is becoming the norm in our ecosystem. But just for anybody who might have missed out, Median Strategy says it deliberately, so this is intentionally, released fake polls to demonstrate how easily false polling information could enter the political conversation without any independent verification.
5: Right.
0: From the perspective of someone who has actually built and run a polling operation, is there any legitimate research value in doing something like this? Or again, are we just trolling for ha-has and snarky gotcha moments?
5: Yeah, we don't really know what the motivation was, but overnight there's a new development. The Guardian, which is a British newspaper, that seems to have found exactly who ran this poll. And it turns out it's a 21-year-old student from California who claims that he did this entirely on his own. And maybe that's true, and maybe we'll learn something different as the story progresses. But right now, what we know is actually a little worse than what we knew yesterday. So this almost kid, 21 years old, generated this fake poll, in fact, several polls. The polls looked very professional. So he probably had the assistance of AI to construct these documents, very professional looking press releases. And I think to the unpracticed eye, it looked perfectly fine. And in fact, the unpracticed eye that injected it into our social media ecosystem was Twitter. So there's a poll aggregator on Twitter, which automatically scrapes news about poll and automatically adds it to its own aggregations. So once the Twitter sphere picked it up, it was accelerated. Now, that would never happen, I'm going to say, at the New York Times or the Washington Post or, you know, establishment media where, you know, they're aware of the fact that there's always fake news and fake claims trying to inject themselves into the media stream. But this was just an algorithm that scraped the Twitter sphere itself and put it out there. And what we know already has been, I say, accentuated by this episode. What we know is that human beings seek out information that confirms what they want reality to be. That's what we do as human beings. And we try to avoid information that clashes with the reality as we want it to be. And of course, there's no better social experiment to prove that than the social media ecosystem itself.
0: I was going to say, I feel like we could have an entire conversation about social media and AI and its influence on polling and politics, but that is another conversation.
5: And it's an important conversation, especially since we're now in this trial phase of a suit against Meta for deliberately messing with people's minds, right? And making gajillions of dollars in doing so. But as far as polls go, I want to say, as a matter of context, there are always fake polls out there, and those fake polls historically come from campaigns themselves. So it's not as though this is a one-off. In fact, campaigns themselves, you should always run for the hills when a campaign releases its internal poll. You know, that this is just a standard trick. It seems to work every time. The campaign says the race is, favors their candidate one way or another. If you're losing, you make it look closer than the race is. If you're winning, you make your lead look larger than it is. And of course, part of the main motivation for that is you need to maintain the mobilization of both your voters and your donors. If your donors think that you're going to lose, the campaign money dries up, right? Nobody's going to invest in a losing campaign. So it's very important for campaigns to maintain the fiction, in many cases, the absolute fiction that they have a shot at winning. So they release internal polls showing them closing the gap. So in that sense, fake polls are always out there. Smart media organizations are well aware of that, and that's why they treat polling data very carefully. And that's why, for example, university organizations and other independent organizations very jealously guard their methodologies and their reputations, because we're under constant assault by imitators and by people who make false claims. It's not just politicians.
0: Especially when they're armed with artificial intelligence.
5: Right, right. Exactly, Jenna. So what I think we're going to see in the future is an acceleration of this, just as we've seen in social media, an acceleration of lies and fake news. We're going to see an acceleration of fake poll information. And it doesn't help, by the way, that polling, in fact, has become a lot more difficult for legitimate pollsters. It's become a lot more difficult because people's attention is so fragmented that we have difficulty stopping people for 5 minutes or 10 minutes and actually soliciting their views from them. We you know, there are so many other things competing for people's attention that it makes it difficult for us.
0: Yeah. Well, yeah. Okay. So let's pull back the curtain on polling itself, because audiences are constantly given the results, but rarely are they, we're shown the results, but we don't see the work. And as you just said, for a whole bunch of reasons, a lot of especially universities are very protective over their methodology. But if the FDU poll wanted to determine how New Jersey voters felt about a candidate or an issue, what can you share with me about what happens before saying this percentage of voters feel this way? And one of the reasons why I ask that question is because, and this is completely anecdotal, mm-hmm. but most people's, and people at least that I know, have all been like, who are these pollers asking? Because pollsters asking, anybody that at least I've come across professionally or personally seems to have ever answered a poll to their knowledge.
5: Well, you know, the answer to your question would take a few semesters, actually, right?
0: Unfortunately have a merciless clock to watch.
5: But for example, if you were to go on our website, publicmind.fdu.edu, you would see that every poll has an elaborate methodology, and it would bore you to tears to read it. But it's essential to put it out there and explain exactly from A to Z what we've done and how we've done it. And legitimate polling organizations do have that methodology. By the way, this fake poll we're talking about from this fake pollster Median Strategies also had an elaborate methodological statement, but it was just made up. It was copied from legitimate sources. But I mean, to answer your other question about how many people are sampled, what's important is not the number of people who sampled, but which people are sampled. Mm. So, I mean, the whole idea of sampling a small population, I like to say it's kind of like you going to the doctor and getting a blood test, right? The doctor doesn't take out all your blood and look at it, right? The doctor takes out a little bit of your blood and looks at that, right? And the reason that's okay is because the little bit the doc takes out is we know, we have confidence, is that just like the rest of the blood that he didn't take out, right? And in polling, that's really the key. Are there relatively few people we are sampling like the larger population? That is really the key. And if so, we can make generalizations about the general population if we're confident that the tiny sample we've taken is like the general population. And okay, so that's really the intellectual trick in polling. The intellectual trick is getting that sample right. And that's where pollsters succeed, and that's also where pollsters fail.
0: Well, based on everything that you said, I actually do want to go a little bit deeper into where pollsters might be failing, as you say, because, for example, myself as an African-American woman, I frequently will see polls that say, you know, working class Americans all feel this or tend to, you know, mostly feel that. And in my mind, I'm always wondering what kind of working class, because again, okay, exit polling, let's put it that way, frequently shows that African-American or of the African diaspora, working class Americans tend to lean in a different political direction than their white working class counterparts. But that differential is rarely ever exposed or talked about or discussed or shown.
5: Right. Right. And you know, that you make a good point, because that is one of the great values of polling, is to look at the subgroups within a sample to see how they differ, not just what we call the top line numbers of, you know, who appears to be ahead and who doesn't. It's much more interesting to see the dynamic of a race through the different demographics, whether it's race or age or gender or something else. And so, you know, good pollsters, when they write up their results, are keen to look at those differences and try to explain the dynamics of what's happening. Now, I'll just give you an example in New Jersey, which is a state we poll very frequently.
0: Uh-huh.
5: And the example happens to be about black voters. So black voters in New Jersey are very Democratic, in the sense that they tend to vote very heavily for the Democratic candidates in the state. But this key fact is wildly and often overlooked by most commentators on New Jersey politics. Let me put it in the reverse to make it clear. If only white voters voted in New Jersey would be dominated by Republicans, right? Most people are probably aware that New Jersey is a heavily Democratic leaning state. It has a Democratic governor. It has an overwhelmingly Democratic legislature. Democrats dominate most of the counties in New Jersey. But the unspoken truth is that if it weren't for black voters, that wouldn't be true. White voters in New Jersey vote for Trump. And by the way, that goes for white women too. So mm-hmm. white women voted for Trump not overwhelmingly, but by a margin in 2016, white women voted for Trump in New Jersey in 2024. So that is a fact that only polling can bring out, and that is a fact that is often overlooked by many commentators.
0: What were you going to say?
5: Well, I'm just going to add, you know, polling is a very sophisticated art, and it has a lot of great information to offer, but it also is distorted in the reporting. Pollsters are very nuanced often, and unfortunately, when media outlets report the polling, they collapse it, they simplify it, they give you, really sometimes a cartoon version of what the pollsters are actually saying. And I'll give you one example. You know, when a pollster says, let's just say by example, you know, this race is 55-45, what the pollster is really saying is something nobody wants to hear, which is, the pollster is saying, I have an estimate that this candidate has 55% support, and I think that is the midpoint of my estimate. It's not actually my estimate. It's the midpoint of a range. The candidate really probably has support somewhere between 50 and 60%, but I'm going to pick the midpoint, 55. And I'm going to report it that way because that's just how we do it. We pick the midpoint.
0: I was going to say, Dr. Woolley, that is a terrible headline and will not get any clicks.
5: Exactly. Exactly. Nobody wants to hear that, right? We want to jump right to the basic 55-45, right? And then move on with our day. But there's a lot to be mined there. And, you know, that's why campaigns hire pollsters. And there are a lot of really excellent pollsters that work for campaigns. Including the President of the United States. I mean, they really know what they're doing. And of course, they use that information to shape the campaign, to shape their communications, and game the system, so to speak. But that's why it's important to have public pollsters like FDU and many other university organizations, because we're not in the game. We're there to be a neutral referee. We're out there to say, all these claims other pollsters are making are true or false or need qualification. That's why we exist in this news ecosystem, to be a referee, in fact, for other polls.
0: Okay, because as I'm listening to you talk, and we're coming up in the end of our time together, but I did want to, I guess, there's a lot of criticism, especially when it comes to internal polling, that, oh, the political parties are relying too much on what pollsters say, and the pollsters aren't talking to, quote unquote, real Americans, whatever that means. And so that's why, you know, they're always surprised when voters go to the polls and choose or do something or choose a candidate that the pollsters didn't see coming. I guess you sort of touched on it, but just one more time, why should the average person take polling seriously? And again, really underline for me where that information should be coming from.
5: Well, first of all, the public who are interested in these things should take public polling by neutral organizations seriously. They should not take campaign press releases seriously. They should not take partisan polls seriously. They should not take corporate or business polls seriously. They should take neutral arbiters of this research, often universities. That's the polling they should take seriously. And they should take it because it is a legitimate reflection of what people are thinking. And it's a legitimate, people like to say it's a snapshot in time, but really the value of polling is not the snapshot, it's the trend. You see where people have come from, where people are going. And those are really the most important stories, not the snapshot. So you should take it seriously. You should take it seriously from a neutral arbiter of public opinion and public polling research. And you should remember that it's so important, this polling, this public representation of what people think, that bad actors try to get in the game. That's how important it is, that people try to imitate it, and people try to fake it, and people try to get their own results out there, because it is important.
0: So a Twitter poll is not to be trusted, is what I'm taking away
5: from. Oh, not at all. Not at all. Yeah. And you know, most of what we read on social media is suspect, because we know that most of what we read in social media is simply what we want to be the truth, right? That's how it works. We
0: all live in an independent algorithm
5: that we like, right? And that becomes our reality.
0: All right. Dr. Peter Woolley, thank you so much for helping us better understand not only how polling works, but why those numbers are produced, verified, and reported, who we should be trusting and not trusting. Dr. Peter Woolley is the director of Fairleigh Dickinson University School of Public and Global Affairs and founder of the FDU Poll. Dr. Woolley, thank you so much for joining us.
5: It's been my pleasure, Jenna, and good morning to you again and all your listeners.
0: All right. Thank you.
5: Take care.

0: You're listening to WBAI. Mount Sinai Health System is facing criticism after restricting some new patients enrolled in Medicaid, Medicare Advantage, and other publicly subsidized insurance plans, raising questions not only about access to health care, but about what those decisions mean for the nurses responsible for providing it. The New York State Nurses Association says Mount Sinai has a responsibility as a nonprofit health system to serve all patients, warning that turning away publicly insured patients could put even greater pressure on New York's already strained public and safety net hospitals. So joining me now is Dinesh Forbes, an intensive care unit nurse at Mount Sinai West, and a director at large on the board of directors of the New York State Nurses Association. She has been an outspoken advocate for safe staffing, protecting nurses, clinical judgment, and ensuring that new technologies do not come between nurses and their patients. Dinesh, thank you so much for joining me.
1: Thank you, Jenna, for having me.
0: Absolutely. I want to start with your perspective as a bedside nurse. When I hear that a hospital system is limiting access for certain new patients, patients that qualify for publicly assistance health insurance that they carry, what goes through your mind as someone whose job it is to care for individuals that come to the hospital regardless of their financial situation?
1: Well, first of all, it's disturbing to hear that they've even put that out there or thinking that, because when you join the hospitals and Mount Sinai, you really take an oath for yourself that you're going to care for all patients. All patients are VIP. All patients deserve care from the hospital. Nursing, starting with nursing, because that's what we do, hands on. So now it's very disturbing to hear that they're going to discriminate against a certain vulnerable population coming into the hospital. I mean, we will be there to take care of whatever patient comes in, whoever they are, but it still remains that now we're going to not see them or be able to care for them because they're going to be somewhere else needing care and probably not getting it. No, that's not what we're here for. And the hospital should really rethink what they're doing, focus on what the hospital is for, which is healthcare, providing that care for whoever walks through the door, whether it's a homeless person or a person with millions of dollars. That's what we're here to do. They get the same care.
0: Of course. Well, NYSNA, or the New York State Nurses Association, has said that Mount Sinai's policy could push more Medicaid and publicly insured patients toward public and safety net hospitals that are already caring for a disproportionate number of vulnerable New Yorkers.
1: Overstaffed, because that they feel more comfortable going there because they see each other, they know each other. I know my aunt goes to one because she knows the doctors regularly and she sees the nurses. So that's where she goes. But if they're not able to take her, then who is she looking towards? Who can she go to if they're now going to discriminate against people like her?
0: Just to underline what this actually theoretically would look like in practice, because if I understand correctly, an emergency room is required to treat people who come into that emergency room. The difference is if they don't take your insurance plan, you're getting a bill afterwards. But if you're trying to book an appointment with a doctor, like somebody who is helping you do managed care, that's where the hospital could say, yeah, this doctor is within our hospital care system. And because we no longer take your Medicaid or Medicare plan, we can't book you for an appointment. Does that differential make any sense to you?
1: I understand that with me being in the hospital itself on the floors, that I don't see that. I won't see that those patients being denied, but I will probably see a lower census on the units if they're denying patient care.
0: All right. Well, there's also the question of community care. If a patient has received care within a hospital system but is now unable to make an appointment because they're considered quote unquote new, basically because they haven't seen their doctor in a while, What does that mean for people trying to manage a chronic illness? I mean,
1: It
0: again, this is part of what lands people in intensive care, not exclusively, but part of
1: right.
0: what can.
1: And they'll be traveling further away from where they live, probably, to get the health care, which they'll be in a different community, even though they live, if they live in New York, they may have to be traveling further away. Whether it's uptown or whether it's Brooklyn or, to get health care, which makes no sense in my mind when we are first, hospitals are first care. That's what we do. We triage them, we get them to where they need to go in the hospital, not to send them outside of the hospital, unless there's some specialty. That's a different story. If there's a specialty, then yes, we're going to get them to the place they need to get that service immediately. And but that's different. We're talking about those who need to be in hospital, in a room, on a bed, receiving nursing care.
0: You know, this whole conversation just reminds me that for a lot of people, the fear of receiving medical care has less to do with fear of actual medical treatment and more fear of a bill. And so one of the things Mount Sinai is saying is that health systems have to consider their agreements with insurers as well as their ability to maintain the resources necessary to provide care. Now, nurses also understand that hospitals have budgets. I know you guys do, but where should the line be between financial needs of a hospital system and clinical needs of a patient?
1: Well, first of all, we were taught that everyone that walks in the hospital gets care regardless. And yes, sometimes the hospitals are hit with bills that because someone does not have insurance, but they have contingency for that. What my concern, though, is why are you now making it that you're going to profit off of that? That's profiting off of people. If you're now saying that you can't take that person, but I'm going to take the person who can actually shell out that money and pay for that room. Now, how many of those are walking around here? Not many. Everybody has health care to relieve them of the costs of hospitals and doctors and so forth, which is astronomical. I'm going to give you an example. When I was out on strike, I ended up in the hospital and I got a bill for 7,000 and change for entering the ER. I had to get COBRA to offset that. So I had to get health care to offset that. Where would I get $7,000 from? So these are the things I'm looking at because I am a working person, right? But look at those who can't work that needs the health insurance, or those who are disability or disability patients, that needs the health insurance. And now you're going to say, oh, I'm not accepting you now. That doesn't sound right. And I think they need to answer to that. They need to really tell us what their thoughts are in not accepting patients. And we're going to see lower admissions. We're going to see sicker patients outside. These are the ripple effects that's going to happen to that.
0: Well, you fought a major contract battle at Mount Sinai earlier this year, as you mentioned, having been on strike for safer staffing. That was a central part of that. Can you
1: For
0: help us? Well,
1: healthcare.
0: yeah.
1: Healthcare.
0: Can you help us understand the connection between nurses having the necessary health care that they need so that nurses can get the care that they need so that they can care for others? And again, making sure that there's safe staffing happening at these hospitals. Like, what actually changes at the bedside when one nurse is doing too much for too many patients and doesn't even have the coverage that they might need should something happen to them?
1: Well, if you have a sick nurse, you really can't, you shouldn't really have a sick nurse at bedside. For instance, a common cold, you can pass that on to your patients. So, that being said, yeah, you take precautions not to pass it on. But if you're sick, how excellent is going to be your care on that one-on-one, that we're supposed to take care of and I'm talking about ICU because we're 2 to 1, one nurse to two patients. How good is that care going to be if you're dragging yourself and you don't, You don't have that health care to take care of yourself, to go see a doctor, to get whatever medications or whatever it is that they suggest that you do to take care of yourself so you can come out and take care of your patient. You have to be at the utmost, the best health to be able to run around and do the things that we need to do. We don't sit during our 11.5 hours. We have an hour and say 20 minutes to break. And that's the time that we sort of recoup ourselves to go back out there. But the other thing is that most nurses don't even take that full time because they're busy taking care of the patient. They want to do the best they can during that 11.5 hours. So think of being ill and your body is now struggling to keep up. Are they going to give the best care? But besides that, it still focuses on the fact that they should not be discriminating against patients coming in. All patients should be accepted at all hospitals and be taken care of. That's what they deserve. That's what we deserve. That's what you deserve as a person who is ill coming in for help.
0: From your perspective, just over your years of having worked in healthcare, is there some, I guess one of the things that I'm trying to understand here is that with so many new barriers being put up, I mean, first of all, for people who are already receiving Medicare and Medicaid, that there, first of all, a lot of Americans have been dropped and there's going to be new restrictions starting in 2027. From a public health perspective, let me put it that way. Is there a benefit to having more vulnerable, sick people in the population? Like a financial benefit? I'm just trying to grasp like why this seems to make financial sense, at least to administrators.
1: I don't think it makes any sense to them either, except that they're going to be profiting more, that they're not going to, I guess, I can't even tell you what the billing looks like. I don't know what the billing looks like. So for them to want to stop this, I still don't even see how they're profiting from it, because now at least the patient would be paying in some form or fashion, probably not as much as they would like, but there's no one out there that can pay, as I was saying before, that amount of money for one visit, which was four, say 4 hours, compared to a hospital visit, which may be several days or even months. We have patients that are there several months because they're that ill and they need care. And then, so I don't understand them denying that care. It's just beyond me. The hospitals are there to provide excellent care to and not deny health care. And I stand by that and I want to see them go back to what we are supposed to be doing.
0: Well, and I don't want to go too far off on a tangent here, but I do want to bring up the fact that about the role of technology, I guess, in healthcare, because at least I know that the NYSNA has brought up concerns about artificial intelligence being used in hospitals and recently negotiated contractual safeguards around the use of AI. Just from your perspective,

0: seeing that they want, they said it's to help us along the way. And my concern, and I say to my coworkers that when you are writing your notes about the care you gave, that you must be able to actually read and decipher that that's ex exactly what you did, that you know that that's the care that you're giving. If there are orders that are being written, you need to really read those orders and make sure that they're correct. Because we don't know now if AI is writing those orders and not the doctors. We don't know. You know, so and that's just my thought. The doctors, yes, they should be writing orders, but is there something that's prompting them? And my concern is that they're correct orders that we are following because it trickles down. We have to follow orders and, you know, and we have to make sure that they're correct. So that's my thought in the AI movement. Hospitals are thinking bigger than that. They're thinking of all the other procedures and so forth that AI can do and that they're advancing in. And kudos to that. $1 million buildings that they're building for that, and I'm sure they have
1: Some
0: a.
1: of them are quite lovely.
0: And is that taking care of the patient? Because if we're not there to take care of the patient, the building can be there, could be empty too. So, you know.
1: Well, okay, so we've talked about insurance and staffing and technology as separate issues, but they all seem to raise, I guess, for me, the same fundamental question. Who's making decisions about patient care? Where does that decision ultimately fall? And for you, as a registered nurse, and specifically at Mount Sinai, we've been talking about this decision by the hospital system in other shows on the broadcast, or at least on the station. And the question I find kind of ironic is that for people who might not know or have forgotten, Mount Sinai is allegedly the mountain that allegedly Moses would have gone up to collect the Ten Commandments. As a nurse, if you could choose a commandment for healthcare when it comes to caring for patients, and it could be more than one commandment, because again, I don't know, but what would that be? Because it's the question of who's in charge here is starting to feel a little fuzzy.
0: Commandment.
1: Is that too big of a
0: Thou sh
1: question?
0: no, thou shalt take care of the patients that walk into the doors of your hospital, Mount Sinai.
1: I mean, again, you could almost have that, etched onto a stone, if you would. Do nurses find themselves in a position where it's being left up to you guys to push back against decisions made by administrators or insurers? Or algorithms that when they conflict with what a patient actually needs, like, are you guys finding yourselves almost on the front line of this battle?
0: Well, we take each one as they come because if there's something to question, we absolutely question it and we decipher it through with the doctors what it is that we're really asking and doing for the patient. We do have discussions. Don't get me wrong when I say when I was talking about orders, we have discussions and understanding what is a procedure, what are we doing next for the patient. So. There are rounds that we have to go through too and discuss all of that. So don't get me wrong that it's a willy-nilly and you know the orders out there we don't know what we're doing. No, there's absolutely order to that. But I just feel that we need to focus on the care, the dignity, the need of a human being. And that is first and foremost healthcare. Make them strong so they can get back out to society and function. And that's what we are here to do, you know? And I don't know how else to put that to them so they understand that human beings have a right to healthcare, a right to be whole. And that's a part of being whole, whether it's mental or physical. And, you know, that's a big part of what we believe in.

0: and what we, go to school for, and take that oath at the end of your education to say that we are going to care for all these patients. And that is what the hospitals have on their they present as part of their policies, that they will not discriminate. They will, they'll provide certain things for all patients, whether it's I'm so sorry, my brain just went blank. But the
1: It's early.
0: translation, providing that so that we know what the person needs. There are different things that they said that they'll provide, and that we believe in that. We believe in that as nurses. So to fail that, they're also failing us. And we do push back. We do bring it up to them. We have meetings with management to discuss things that are not going right and where are we going with certain things. And hopefully, they'll hear us and rethink this.
1: Well, from your perspective, what does protecting the nursing, excuse me, workforce ultimately mean for the quality of care every and any patient ultimately receives?
0: Protecting us means that you are providing the necessary tools that we can work with to provide the care for the patients that we see. Protecting us also means that you're giving us the healthcare that we need. Protecting us. Nurses need it, and that's why we go to hospitals or jobs too, is to also get some sort of protection that our health is good, that we can live, within society, that we can then we do it. We educate ourselves. We go out after we graduate and we start to work. We go back and educate ourselves to move on so we can do better for our patients. And that's part of protecting us, is giving that choice or freedom to do that, So there are several layers to protecting the nurses so we can move on and care for our patients.
1: All right. Well, is there anything that you would want to leave our listeners with when it comes to not only the importance of nurses and NISNA, but also this decision that Mount Sinai may or may not be finalizing on when it comes to who and who they will not see based on insurance?
0: Well, as a nurse working for NISNA, well, it started with, for me, it started with St. Luke's Roosevelt. I really believe that they will look into this. I think they probably, I don't know, they usually have meetings, but that this decision not to get accept, I guess I'm going to call it lesser health care, accept lesser health care patients. Is not a good one, not for human beings. And they have to remember themselves that they're human beings first before they are CEOs or whatever they are within the hospital administrators that make these decisions. And that they must think of that person that they're denying care to. But I want to say that the nurses will be there at the bedside waiting for them to come in and care for them.
1: All right. Well, I want to thank you so much for joining us, Dinesh Forbes. Great perspective of a bedside nurse and bringing that into this conversation and helping us understand how decisions about insurance, staffing, and hospital policy ultimately affect both the nurses providing care and the patients depending on them. Dinesh Forbes, of course, is an intensive care unit nurse at Mount Sinai West and a director at large on the board of directors of the New York State Nurses Association. Dinesh, thank you so much for joining us.
0: Thank you, Jenna. Have a great day.
1: Thank you. All right,
0: Okay.
1: that's it for this week. I want to thank my engineer, Hui Jacobs, and my producer, Bob Henley, who is also WBAI's fearless leader and general manager. I will be back Monday morning at 9 a.m. with We Decide, America at the Crossroads. We are on the air only because of listeners like you and unions representing 5 million households. Again, my name is Jenna Flanagan, and Democracy Now! Is up next.

0: 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This is Mabel Williams, widow of Robert F. Williams, Negroes with Guns, and you're listening to WBAI, New York, 99.5 FM.
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3: Uh-huh, that's what I thought.

0: Like, I'm not Palestinian, I'm not even Muslim. Like, can I make fun of this in a way? And I just was like, all right, let me just risk it. Maybe some of my years of like doing advocacy will buy, if this F's things up, maybe I'll like my saving grace will be like, okay, he obviously meant well. So then I just published these videos like mocking the on Instagram, mocking the soldiers. And they went viral, and
1: Oh,
0: TikTok actually closed my account for them after they reached like millions of views. And then
1: nice.
0: then I was just like nervous until I started seeing Palestinians saying to me in the comments and my friends that it was the first time they laughed since the October 7th. And then I was just like, I had this huge relief that I was able to help crack a little bit of that for myself and for my friends with comedy. And that's, I don't know how you do that. Like, to me, just doing that one thing, and you're doing this on stage all the time, how do you use comedy at the same time of re referencing these horrible things that are ongoing and are being done in our name?
1: I think you have to be really comfortable with the comedy and with the talking about Palestine. I mean, I will say in your stand-up act, I'll mention Palestine, or if I have a joke or two about it. Stand-up, it's got to be pretty funny. On the internet, you can more be coming from a serious place and then adding jokes. So the video, yeah, there is that level with the videos. When I'll make a video, it's like whatever moves me, and then if it can be really funny, that's great. But if there's no jokes in it, that's okay. Also, if it's something you really want to say. So it's definitely, yeah. So in on stage, it's comedy first, and then working in the political stuff as you can. And then on the internet, it is more political first, and then working in the comedy.
0: Interesting. On stage, people signed up to be entertained first. And then you're gonna ease them in. That's good organizing. And then online, people are subscribed to you, so they know what they're looking for, political. In that way, I guess. Like, so yeah, you're meeting people where they're at, but you're bringing them in both channels. You're bringing them to the same kind of destination.
1: Yeah, and the best stuff maybe can be in both places. But yeah, there isn't, because yeah, it's, I'm not up there to virtue signal or get clapped or just to say stuff people agree with. If you're doing stand up, do stand up. Try to, try to get the laughs. So yeah, there's a respect for the medium, and yeah, it's also fine. You if you're pro Palestine, you have some pro Palestine jokes. It doesn't have to be your whole act or whatever. Just do what works for you. Because yeah, it's stand up comedy, so that the medium is comedy. But yeah, on the
0: How
1: internet, it's a bit different. You don't have the internet.
0: have you how has the responses been in comedy clubs when you bring up Gaza? Like, I know, like, maybe when you're in the socialist corridor, it's fine usually. But if you go somewhere else in like Manhattan and places like that, like how are people reacting to anti-Zionism on stage in New York City?
1: I'm more likely to avoid it. I am performing at the clubs less and less. I mean, if you have a really good joke, though, you can get them to laugh. But that is the toughest place. So they're pretty apolitical people. The clubs, it is tourists just trying to hear, big, broad, dirty stuff. But I mean, now, I mean, I don't think Israel's too popular. So now you could probably, they might agree with you, but then it's tough. Yeah, you gotta give them a way in. And if something's really dark, they don't necessarily laugh at the clubs, because they might like, oh, that's depressing, or I haven't thought about that. So there is a level of you can't lead with something that's too online for them.
0: So, how do people follow you? How do people find you, what you're doing? How do we keep up with you?
1: It's at Orange Freddy G on all the social medias, YouTube also. On Facebook, and I'm finally focusing on Facebook and growing. It's Freddie G Comedy on Facebook, and if you follow, then I'll list shows, and yeah, there'll be pay purchases the third Thursday of every month, so we'll be promoting that next month.
0: Amazing.
1: But yeah, it's the social media, and then yeah, from that I'll help promote other stuff. But you can see the videos, and then also yeah, some memes or text-based posts or whatever. So yeah, really appreciate people following me on whatever platform you use.
0: Amazing. You also tend to share things by people who are saying kind of like on our side on things as well, not just like the critical pieces. And then you often do a no

0: that you think they're like, you know, yeah, follow them. They're funnier, better looking, like all of
1: Oh
0: those things.
1: yeah,
0: Like,
1: when
0: I do love the spirit of like that. If someone is saying the right things, it's not this competition. Like, it's like that's a one of the times when you show that you're in the fight, even if it's comedy or art or anything like that, that you are in a fight. And I always appreciate that. And I'm so glad you joined today, and thanks for coming on again, because you were a guest on our Chuck Park on what's on our Chuck episode, right?
1: I was there with Chuck, yeah.
0: Yeah,
1: And
0: you
1: that
0: were there
1: was
0: with
1: it.
0: Chuck.
1: That was an exciting episode. And yeah, it's not, someone dropped a seven dirty word at some point. It was always very exciting.
0: And I want to remind people to go to JFREJ, Jews for Racial and Economic Justice. That's jfrej.org, JFREJ.org. Click on their events. There's a Brooklyn neighborhood group Shabbat dinner, a couple of them coming up. There's a Jewish solidarity in Palestine talk happening in Staten Island. Staten Island, guys. This is JFREJ is growing. In Staten Island, they're going to talk about Jewish solidarity to Palestine. Come on, right next door to COPS. And then, on, they have another one towards a conversation of the economy of care. That's like, hey, how do we strategize to spend our money on care instead of police? Another one is high holiday writing and hanging out in Bed-Stuy. There's a Bronx neighborhood group picnic. Come on, guys. Labor Day picnic. And then there is a Yizkor, the big one, not just JFRED. This is like JVP, Rabbis for Ceasefire. If not now, people, everyone. Yizkor, the third annual mass public ritual of remembrance, refusal, and recommitment. Those are really beautiful events. And of course, the big thing on October 8th, the party that everyone wants to go to, the thing that's always sold out, the thing that lasts till the wee hours in the morning with dancing, with amazing special guests. JFRED's 36th anniversary Mazel Awards. They're amazing. It's live music and it's funny. There's so many performances. You get to meet all these amazing people. Last time Zoran hung out, and this time we're going to be honoring like Molly Crabapple, and other people. It's just something you have to check out. Also check out JVP for events, if not now, Rabbis for Ceasefire, as always. And I want to thank our engineer, Wui Jacobs. Thank you so much. And our production assistant, Margot Pflug. We're going to end the show today, as we do often with this song, Anecdote by Orion Sun. It's a beautiful song. On the podcast, we have to remove these songs because on radio, you're allowed to legally play music. Right? Just because it's tr that's the tradition. On podcasts, you will get taken down because you did not buy the rights to the music. It's a different world. The corporations had beat us to the punch when they were making the laws for things. So yeah, we're not going to have that song the podcast, but you should. If you're listening on the podcast, you should look it up. You should look up that song. Freddie, thank you for coming.
1: Oh, thanks so much for having us. It was great.
0: And as always, usually I do this with Shoshana, but maybe I'm going to do it with you today. And as always, Shabbat Shalom.
1: Shabbat Shalom.
0: All right, thank you.

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1: A View from History is the title of a lecture that Professor Gerald Horn delivered at McAllister College in St. Paul, Minnesota on February 6, 2026.
2: It's the 250th anniversary of the revolt against British rule in 1776 is marked. It is time to pose difficult questions about this historic event.
1: Rather than view Donald Trump's two presidential wins as anomalies, Gerald says these victories are a predictable outcome of centuries of class collaboration among this country's European settlers.
2: Today, the battering of immigrant labor by ICE obviously hampers their organizing for better wages and working conditions, serves as a precursor to fascism, and sates the primordial urges of the Trump base.
1: All that coming up for this hour.

0: Welcome to On the Ground, Voices of Resistance from the nation's capital. I'm Esther Ivarum. Well, when Professor Gerald Horn gave a lecture in St. Paul, Minnesota this year, it was just weeks after ICE agents in that city shot to death American citizens Renee Good and Alex Preddy, and less than a week after hundreds of thousands of people in Minneapolis, St. Paul crowded the streets for a statewide general strike demanding ICE out. The public outrage and action in Minnesota marked the first mass resistance to Trump's violent surge of masked agents in Democratic-led cities across the country. And forced a drawdown in hundreds of ICE agents from the state, the ouster of Gregory Bovino as Border Patrol commander, and eventually the firing of Homeland Security head Kristi Noem. Gerald delivered the Mahmoud Al-Khati Distinguished Lecture in American Studies, named in honor of Al-Khati, a prolific writer and commentator on the Black experience who retired in 2003 after lecturing at McAllister College for more than 30 years. Gerald is introduced by Duchess Harris, Professor of American Studies at McAllister.
1: What an honor. Here we are with our elder. This lectureship honors a scholar who believes that history should be rigorous, fearless, and unapologetically honest about power. It is therefore especially fitting that tonight's speaker embodies those very commitments. Dr. Gerald Horn is one of the most important historians of our time. He is the author of more than 40 books, a body of work that has fundamentally reshaped how we understand race, capitalism, empire, and democracy, not just in the United States, but across the globe. What makes Gerald Horn's scholarship so distinctive is its insistence that history must be told in full. He reminds us that the rise of American democracy cannot be separated from slavery, settler colonialism, and global imperial ambition, and that modern political crises are never accidents. They are outcomes produced over time. Long before this political moment that we are in right now, Dr. Horn was asking the questions that matter most. Who benefits from inequality? How is racial hierarchy maintained? And how do global forces such as war, empire, and capital shape what happens within our borders? Tonight's lecture, How Trump Happened, A View from History, invites us to move beyond shock or outrage and toward understanding Dr. Horn's challenge to us that this moment is not an aberration, but it's a part of a longer historical trajectory, one that demands clarity, courage, and historical memory. We are extraordinarily fortunate to hear from a scholar whose work speaks with urgency to the present while remaining grounded in deep archival rigor and global perspective. Please join me in celebrating Professor Horn.
2: Well, thank you for that generous introduction. First of all, I'd like to thank President Rivera, Elder Mahmoud, Brother Said, Sister Hannah, Professor Harris, of course, Jackie Starbird, and the entire Mac family for their generous hospitality during my visit here. Before I begin, let me make a few preliminary notes. First of all, homage to the Dakota and other indigenous peoples who lost their land as a result of repeated incursions by settlers. And this brings me to the second point. I have a delicate task to perform. As a historian, I am duty-bound to provide as accurate an analysis I can muster, yet as a political person, which I also am, I am placed in the uncomfortable position of critiquing liberalism, despite the reality that the current balance of forces means we cannot beat back the fascist attack if liberalism is alienated from those to their left. So bear with me. Finally and preliminarily, let us observe a moment of silence, not only for the many thousands gone, speaking of the indigenous and the informally enslaved Africans at Fort Snelling, but as well George Floyd and Rene Good and Alex Preti and Melissa Hortman and the many others who have fallen victim to the current regime in Washington. Thank you. How and why did Trump happen? The short answer is that class collaboration, that is to say, collaboration between the settlers of European descent, irrespective of socioeconomic background, class collaboration inheres in settler colonialism, as I'll try to explore shortly. This class collaborationism sheds light on how the current US president got 77 million votes in 2024. This eventuality could have been overcome, but for the Red Scare of the 1950s, that is to say, the anti-communist upsurge, the battering of organizations of working class people, speaking of unions. Class collaboration, of course, hampered the militant wing of the labor movement, having a notably devastating impact on the working class of settler descendancy. This maneuver took place while there was an agonizing retreat from the more egregious aspects of US apartheid. In exchange for this, the left wing of this community, led by Paul Robeson and W.E.B. Du Bois, was tossed overboard, which not only made it less possible for the black community, and I should also say the US left writ large, to advance ideologically while leading demagogic settler elements to propagate the falsehood that the US ruling class was more concerned about advancing the black community than the settler working class itself, opening the door to hysterical attacks on diversity, equity, and inclusion, crude attacks on affirmative action, demagogic critiques of wokeness, cancel culture, identity politics, and all the rest. Of course, in a nation of 330 million plus population, there are alternative explanations, which time does not permit me to explore. A microanalysis returned to July 2009, when newly installed President Obama expressed sympathy for what befell Harvard professor Henry Louis Gates Jr. after he had been detained by the Cambridge, Massachusetts authorities when trying to enter his home, and you saw a popularity dip at that particular moment that was difficult to recover from and was expressed in the 2010 midterm congressional elections. I should also add that it's the 250th anniversary of the revolt against British rule in 1776 is marked. It is time to pose difficult questions about this historic event, especially with the world buzzing over the contrast between the speeches at Davos, Switzerland, just a few days ago, between President Trump of the USA and Prime Minister Mark Carney of Canada, the dichotomy between the representative of the descendants of the revolting 13 colonies and that of the descendant of the 14th colony that did not revolt. It is well past time to consider, as I suggested in an earlier book, if 1776 was in fact not only a counter-revolution, but to go further, to suggest that in light of it leading to mass genocide of the indigenous and magnitudinous expansion of enslavement of Africans, it is time to also consider if 1776 was also a profound blunder. Let us begin with class collaboration, which was prevalent from the inception of the settlement in what was called North Carolina in the 1580s. As I explained in my 16th century synthesis, The Dawning of the Apocalypse, London was a latecomer to the settler colonial feast behind his Catholic majesty in Madrid. Actually, as my book argues, there was a round robin of religious wars that followed the rise of Martin Luther about 500 years ago, followed by the defection of London to the ranks of Protestantism in the 1530s. This was occurring post-1492 with his Catholic majesty in España, Spain gaining an advantage by dint of wealth extracted from the Americas. Florida was critical in this process with the arrival of the Spanish there, where it sought to limit the arrival of those invaders to Catholics, a religious sectarian test. In nearby Spanish Cuba, even Africans could become conquistadors if they subscribed to the one true faith, as Catholicism was depicted. Improvisationally, London, Protestant London, which likely did not have enough co-religionists in any case to allow this faith to become a marker for settlerdom, moved to what has been termed race as a marker, allowing the North American settlements to incorporate those who had been warring on the shores of Europe. Initially, English versus Scots, English versus Irish, English versus Welsh, eventually British versus German, German versus Pole, Pole versus Russian, Serb versus Croat, French Protestant versus French Catholic, Austrian and Hungarian, Ukrainian Jewish versus Ukrainian Catholic, Polish Catholic versus Polish Jewish, Swedes and Norwegians. All of a sudden, when they crossed the Atlantic, they were rebranded as, quote, white, unquote, a unique form of identity politics that continues to resonate. Intriguingly, disproportionately, many of those today who use this descriptor identity politics rarely use it for themselves, although they were the first executioners of this project. To be sure, there are bumps along the road, which I discussed in my recent book on Washington, D.C., that is to say anti-Jewish fervor and anti-Catholicism, which included torching of convents in the 19th century U.S., but ultimately the felt need in settler colonialism for either liquidating or removing the indigenous population and corralling the enslaved African population mandated elasticity as to who could enter the hallowed halls of whiteness, which also had the subsidiary advantage of forging class collaboration. Thus, the hallowed halls of whiteness have been flung open not least for those from the Arab Christian world, such as Ralph Nader, former presidential candidate of London, the late comedian and TV star Danny Thomas, with also roots in the Lebanese Christian community, Hoda Kotb, running buddy of Jenna Bush of the Today Show, and of Egyptian Christian ancestry, Dina Powell McCormick, new president of Meta Facebook, and also of Egyptian Christian descent. I see this, unlike many, not so much as a sign of progressivism, but a relic from an era when European pioneers of the 19th century needed bulwarking in order to face down the indigenous. Indeed, previously, I've described the, quote, rights, unquote, accorded to settlers on a broad basis and not allowed for the rest of us as a kind of combat pay. Thus, I think what was ascribed to the Balkans in the 1990s on this side of the Atlantic, that is to say that honest debate about ethnicity was driven underground during the socialist years of Tito in Belgrade, that could be ascribed to the United States of America. That is to say that a good deal of the Trump base witnessed the hysteria regarding DEI. A good deal of the Trump base actually preferred the original understanding of the republic and object to the perceived devaluation of whiteness accelerated in the 1960s for various reasons which we'll talk about shortly. Thus, I see the election of the felonious Trump in 2024 as a step towards turning back the clock to the nation's original white supremacist roots, a process validated by the U.S. Supreme Court which mandates that laws must accord with 18th century understandings. With regard to liquidations, I doubt if I have to remind this audience about the execution of 36 plus indigenous warriors in this state in December 1862, authorized by the sainted Lincoln, with a noted Ivy League professor, historian, a wage worker, by the way, recently hailing the bearded Illinoisian since he could have executed more. Arguably, such draconian measures facilitate the arrival in the North Star State of hundreds of thousands of Scandinavian migrants, afterwards with the offer of farmland on offer, or the offer of land to build these very attractive campuses. Or consider Dennis Kearney, the Irish-American leader of the Working Man's Party of San Francisco, who campaigned vigorously for the Chinese Exclusion Act of 1882, a measure which bears an eerie resemblance to the ICE raids and detention of Latinx workers today by masked authorities. Kearney is echoed today by Sean O'Brien, leader of the Teamsters, which formerly billed itself as the largest union in the capitalist world, who spoke at the Republican Party convention christening Donald Trump in Milwaukee in 2024. O'Brien emerges from a lengthy tradition politically of labor leaders aligning with right-leaning forces during a time when unions historically were viewed as job trusts for men, defined as, quote, white, unquote. Of course, there has been a contrasting tradition, as you well know, given the Teamsters-inspired general strike in Minneapolis in 1934, or the organizing of the Congress of Industrial Organizations, the CIO, during this era, which to a degree sought to fight Jim Crow, U.S. apartheid, white supremacy, which can be seen retrospectively as in the latter, at least, as an organic manifestation of republicanism U.S. style. Parenthetically, it's important to note this latter point given what we know about our friends across the northern border, who did not opt for republicanism or anti-monarchism. Yet due northwest, the founding father of British Columbia in the 1850s was a man of African ancestry, Sir James Douglas, who was negotiating with those in the Pacific Northwest who sought to bar Negroes altogether. And of course, today's British Columbia is ruled by the socialist-oriented New Democratic Party in the vanguard of single-payer health care, which we in the land of small r and capital R Republicans can only dream about. Indeed, as I will argue in my first book of 2027, that the battle in the Pacific Northwest and what is now the Canadian Southwest was a contest between extractive colonialism of the British and settler colonialism of the US. And to a degree, that dichotomy obtained here as well. The Hudson Bay Company, the major British vehicle, actually discouraged settlers in that it complicated trade relations with the indigenous. They were mostly interested in fur and timber. However, with their identity politics of whiteness, quote unquote, the settlers on this side of the border forced London's hand after the discovery of gold in 1858 and flooded across the border to BC, creating facts on the ground, meaning de facto settler colonialism, which now obtains in Vancouver. Predictably, after European settlers arrived in BC from the USA, Sir James Douglas of African ancestry was forced from office. As suggested earlier, it was possible until the Red Scare for the United States to pursue a more progressive path that would not have eventuated in the 2024 election results. I'm sure I do not have to remind this audience about how the DFL, the Democratic Former Labor Party, came to be, shaped early on by the Nonpartisan League of neighboring North Dakota, whose relative dearth of African Americans, speaking of North Dakota, made it easier to steer clear of the sticky wicket shaped by slavery, including, of course, one of the most profound but little discussed elements of U.S. history resonating to this very day, that is to say, uncompensated expropriation of the enslavers. One of the most profound yet subterranean and unacknowledged political factors in this country. As the Red Scare was dawning, the anti-communist Harry Truman replaced the man to his left, speaking of Henry Wallace of Iowa, and emulating this trend statewide as the Democratic and former Labor parties merged to form the DFL under the aegis of Hubert Horatio Humphrey, who co-opted the anti-Jim Crow issue, symbolized then by left-wing black intellectuals such as Paul Robeson, the tallest tree in our forest, singer, actor, linguist, and socialist, and W.E.B. Du Bois, a founder of Pan-Africanism, who campaigned for Wallace's presidential run on the Progressive Party ticket in 1948, a kind of last hurrah for the black left. Humphrey went on to sponsor the Communist Control Act of 1954, which emerged not accidentally during the same year that the U.S. Supreme Court in Brown versus Board of Education ruled that U.S. apartheid was unconstitutional. Liberals like Humphrey pursued anti-communism on the one hand and anti-Jim Crow on the other without seeming to realize how the former undermined the latter. The Communist Control Act complemented and was preceded by the Taft-Hartley Act of 1947, both of which weakened labor unions. I would single out in this regard West Coast Longshore, led by Harry Bridges, well-born in Melbourne, Australia, that is to say an immigrant laborer, catapulted into prominence after leading the San Francisco General Strike of 1934, and then spent the next few decades fending off repeated efforts to deport him. However, this purported communist and comrade of Robeson also spent considerable time fighting Jim Crow, both in California and Hawaii, and the latter colony was transformed from a citadel of apartheid to today's bluest of the blue states, not least due to the administrations of Bridges' union. Of course, Bridges and Robeson had another opponent, yet another Minnesota. Speaking of NAACP leader Roy Wilkins, raised in the Rondo neighborhood of St. Paul, who was a top civil rights leader during the time when Du Bois was ousted from the organization he helped to found, speaking of the NAACP, and was a top opponent of Robeson too, in some ways leading the charge against him and staunchly opposing Bridges' union despite its anti-racist credentials. He, in turn, was staunchly opposed by the unsung black woman journalist and labor organizer, Marvell Cook, born in Mankato, but who grew up in the Prospect Park neighborhood of Minneapolis, and like Wilkins, matriculated at the University of Minnesota. Actually, she was once engaged to wed Wilkins, but dumped him because he was not sufficiently progressive. In turn, she was a comrade and collaborator with Du Bois and Robeson, particularly after she moved to Harlem in her youth. The victory of Wilkins over Cook came with a heavy cost. The black community is a predominantly working class community, and when unions like those of Bridges were destabilized, it meant that African Americans gained the right to check into a hotel, but without the wherewithal to pay the bill when the time came to check out. Indeed, recently in the New York Times, they quoted University of Minnesota professor Samuel Myers for the proposition that African Americans, quote, were worse off here, speaking of Minnesota, than they are virtually in every other state, unquote. The battering of the black community also weakened the most dedicated electoral opponent of the right-wing forces that propelled Donald Trump into office in 2024. Today, the battering of immigrant labor by ICE obviously hampers their organizing for better wages and working conditions, serves as a precursor to fascism, and sates the primordial urges of the Trump base. Speaking of which, one should take seriously Governor Waltz's recent comments that the Twin Cities might be the Fort Sumter of the 21st century. Recall the Fort Sumter was where the U.S. Civil War was initiated in 1861. Wilkins and his comrades misjudged the balance of forces, assuming that an anti-communist deal struck in a nation where conservatism so deeply inured would prevail. And to be fair, the same short-sightedness can be said for a good deal of the United States, which oftentimes neglects the indigenous question and its complement settler colonialism and the class collaboration in which it was immersed. This meant an over-reliance on the U.S. Supreme Court, headed by Earl Warren, seen as an avatar of liberalism and progressivism, though he spearheaded the internment of Japanese Americans as Attorney General and Governor of California in the 1940s. This also meant an inability to place in proper perspective the mass revolts against desegregation, harbingers of Trumpism, represented by the uprising in Little Rock, Arkansas Central High School in 1957, which necessitated President Eisenhower dispatching armed troops to prevent Negro students from being mauled by fellow Euro-American students and outraged parents. A similar scenario unfolded at Ole Miss, University of Mississippi, in 1962, where deaths ensued to suggest that more than sectionalism was involved. The busing crisis in Boston of the 1970s had similar earmarks as Little Rock and Oxford, Mississippi, as premature Trumpistas were on the march. Likewise, in Yonkers, New York, an eruption occurred over housing desegregation in the 1980s, represented in the worthwhile drama, which I recommend, entitled Show Me a Hero. Taking to the streets as well were the so-called hardhead protesters of Lower Manhattan in the 1970s, backing the war in Vietnam, a conflict which Wilkins backed, and of course criticized Martin Luther King for opposing. This was all part of the Cold War crusade, whose ostensible target was the Soviet Union, but also encompassed aggressive interference in the internal affairs of Chile and Brazil and Southern Africa and East Africa too, pushing the planet to the right, which inevitably boomeranged here. The latter brings us to Somalia, especially after the overthrow of His Imperial Majesty in Addis Ababa in 1974, and the rise of a pro-Soviet regime there. The same could be said to a degree for Mogadishu too, under Siad Barre, but alas, there was a territorial dispute between the two regimes over the Ogaden, leading to a titanic conflict with Addis being backed by Cuba and their Soviet allies, leading to the weakening of the Barre regime, leading to a refugee outflow, many of whom have wound up in the Twin Cities, where they have been denounced by Mr. Trump as, quote, garbage, unquote. This is not the only foreign policy that left a deep imprint on this state and town. More than a half century ago, the U.S., pursuant to policies pursued by Richard Nixon and Henry Kissinger, opened relations with China on an admittedly anti-Soviet basis. But it was during the administration of the advisee of Roy Wilkins, speaking of Jimmy Carter, that full diplomatic relations were forged between China and the United States, and it was under the aegis of Carter's ambassador in Beijing, the former head of the United Auto Workers, speaking of Leonard Woodcock, that one espies the movement of a significant percentage of the industrial plant of the U.S. Midwest moved to China, and then a close relationship developed between Minnesota soybean farmers and this Asian giant, creating enormous leverage for Beijing, causing certain commentators to assert that along with rare earths, this allowed Uncle Sam in the form of Mr. Trump to cry uncle during the pivotal G2 summit between the United States and China during the summit in South Korea in the fall of 2025, igniting the onset of what Mark Carney in Ottawa calls a new world order, further calling into question the bargains forged by St. Paul's own Roy Wilkins.
0: Yeah. You're listening to our geopolitical analyst, Professor Gerald Horn, delivering the Mahmoud El-Khati Distinguished Lecture in American Studies at McAllister College in St. Paul, Minnesota, on February 6, 2026. The title of his lecture is How Trump Happened, A View from History. This is On the Ground. I'm Esther Ivarum. Now back to Gerald speaking in Minnesota.
2: The riots of China combined with the Red Scare induced weakening of U.S. labor unions, both created favorable conditions for the elevation of Trump in 2024. Arguably, even these formidable hurdles could have been surmounted by November 2024, but for the misbegotten war on, quote, terror, unquote, featuring ill-considered wars in Iraq, Afghanistan, and elsewhere. Once again, this region played a pivotal role. I'm not speaking of the Coen brothers, esteemed filmmakers, but Tom Friedman of St. Louis Park, New York Times columnist who attended, yes, the University of Minnesota, and in recent decades became an avid cheerleader, not least for the disastrous escapade in Iraq. Friedman's Pulitzer Prize-winning columns have prepared U.S. elites for the policies of Trump, the policies which he now denounces, of course. The latter, the policies of Trump, were represented by the December 2025 promulgation of the U.S. National Security Strategy, articulated from Mr. Trump's playbook. In some ways, it's a nod to the aforementioned Uncle Sam crying uncle, insofar as, unlike past documents, Russia and China and confrontation of same are not highlighted. Before talking about the European Union, I could have talked about that document enunciating the so-called Dunroe Doctrine culminating in January 3rd, 2026 with the abduction of the president of Venezuela, Mr. Maduro, and his spouse, Celia Flores, who are now behind bars in New York. Instead, in this document, there is a striking focus on the European Union, with the takeaway being a continuing attempt to drive the EU to the right, which backfired at Davos, Switzerland, in recent weeks as Prime Minister Starmer of London and Chancellor Merz of Berlin heading to China this month, not to mention the mother of all trade deals between the EU and India, all of which will complicate the global position of the United States with potentially significant domestic consequences, including perhaps the United States, which has to borrow billions every day, having to pay more interest because of the lack of confidence in the current regime in Washington, which will mean that a good deal of your money in your pocket will be going to pay foreign bondholders. The present constellation of class forces presents uncertain times for the black community generally, especially the working class component of this community. The current Trump coalition represents a typical class collaborationist formation, with the 1%, those at the top of the economic pyramid, representing tax cuts, crypto giveaways embodied in the so-called Genius Act. You might have seen that Wall Street Journal article just a few days ago, which suggested that a Persian Gulf monarchy spent $500 million in the Trump crypto, and then a few weeks later was authorized to buy sophisticated computer chips so that this monarchy can presumably become a center for AI. While the middle class and working settler descendants often feel that attacks on DEI, attacks on affirmative action, and calls for the EEOC, the Equal Employment Opportunity Commission, to focus on purported bias against those defined as white. You might have noticed that just the other day, the Republican-dominated EEOC has launched an investigation of Nike for supposed bias against workers defined as white. Of course, there are deep cleavages in the Trump coalition, not least between the Zionist faction, such as Miriam Adelson, casino magnate, also for you Timberwolves fans, controlling stockholder in the Dallas Mavericks, and Bill Ackman of Pershing Square Capital, who helped to drive Claudia Gay, the first black woman president of Harvard, out of office, versus the Hitler's Cool faction, symbolized by Nick Fuentes and backed by Tucker Carlson, Candace Owens, and in a sense, Vice President J.D. Vance. I hedge because Fuentes and those like him seem to be upset with the vice president's marriage to a woman of South Asian ancestry with a Hindu background, which may cause him to stress even more what he did at the Turning Points USA confab, that is to say, the United States is a Christian nation, supposedly. Parenthetically, both Owens and Vance are Catholic converts, as is former House Speaker Newt Gingrich, as are a majority of the U.S. Supreme Court, and I trust this does not signal a recrudescence of the Protestant-Catholic conflict of centuries earlier that gave rise to the Republic. I trust this is not returning with a vengeance. Instability is also foreshadowed by the split in the Heritage Foundation. The right-wing authors of the notorious Project 2025 playbook, which Mr. Trump is now following, the split in the Heritage Foundation with the breakaway faction led by former Vice President Mike Pence and his group Advancing American Freedom. AAF seems to represent this old school Republican establishment, while the remaining Heritage Foundation cadres seem closer to Trumpism, which nods, at least rhetorically, to a settler descended working class base, as articulated by Senator Josh Hawley of Missouri. Assuredly, political instability in this country cannot be ruled out. In The Economist, the conservative British weekly, just recently, Harvard Law professor Jack Goldsmith and former Obama counsel Bob Bauer warned against the impounding of ballot boxes in the wake of the November 2026 midterm elections, assuming that the Republicans do not do well. Political instability cannot be ruled out in light of the political assassinations of Melissa and Mark Hartman, the shooting at the Church of the Annunciation in Wyndham Park, the murder in broad daylight of George Floyd, and the recent ICE killings right here. Of course, if present trends continue, we shall all have to get used to the double standard embodied in the conviction of the police officer of Somali ancestry, speaking of Mohammed Noor, convicted in the 2017 slaying of Euro-Australian American Justine Diamond. So what is to be done? Of course, you can see that as a tip that I'm getting close to the end. Local, statewide, and national obligations are a must. We must also draw on the reality that Canada, in light of the Prime Minister's recent remarks at Davos, is also in the crosshairs, which means outreach to your neighbors, particularly in Ontario. Of late, the mayor of Chicago has called for a United Nations human rights investigation of ICE and their depredations. The many corporate headquarters in the Twin Cities, especially Target, needs to be pressured since it rather cravenly retreated from DEI once pressure was placed on them. We need to get them to retreat back to their original position. In terms of colleges and universities, there not only needs to be more attention paid to those who have sought to reimagine a new origin story of the United States, including Nicole Hannah-Jones, now of Howard University, the late Berkeley scholar Tyler Stovall, the Haitian filmmaker Raoul Peck, and his normalist documentary film Exterminate All the Brutes, which I recommend. But just as the Beatles and the Rolling Stones helped to bring more attention to the blues out of Black Mississippi and Chicago, we need some of our melanin-deficient scholars to adapt Hannah-Jones, Stovall, and Peck. Decades ago, the Martinican politico and intellectual Aimé Césaire suggested that the brutalities of European fascism had their roots in the brutalities of colonialism in the Caribbean and Africa and Asia. Even a New York Times columnist had the sagacity to suggest that what is unfolding in these streets are difficult to separate from Iraq and Afghanistan and support for genocide in Gaza and other inhumanities. Thus, our organizations should be reversing the Faustian bargain of the NAACP led by your own Rory Wilkins and other domestic organizations and should acknowledge that one cannot tolerate inhumanity abroad and expect it not to descend on these streets. Or alternatively, consider a corollary to Amy Cesera's thesis, i.e., if a nation is founded on indigenous genocide and mass enslavement of Africans, do not be surprised if violence inheres in the results in society. Interestingly, the Belgian Prime Minister recently suggested, referring to the conflict between the EU and the US, that the European Union and the United States, that Washington may have in mind for his nation the plight of, quote, miserable slaves, unquote, the inhumanity that target many of our ancestors will be exported, in other words. We should heighten McAllister's ties to Nairobi with a particular focus on Somali studies. Minnesota's union should be pressuring the AFL-CIO to not only reorient its often disastrous foreign policy positions, but to pour money and funds into organizing. And yes, once again, the Minnesota NAACP at the next convention should do the same, promote a resolution apologizing for their persecution of Robeson Du Bois, which led us in today's crisis. And one more point before I conclude. As suggested, I come to you from behind the cotton curtain in Texas. And just as some decades ago, you had students flocking to Mississippi to engage in voter education, for example, we need an update of that approach. I would like to see a core of McAllister and other students flocking to Texas and other ports of call behind the cotton curtain to engage in voter education, but not necessarily voter education of the black community, although we cannot rule that out, but voter education of settler descendants. Thank you for your attention.

0: Oh, yes, we're going to open it up for question and answer. There are microphones on each side, I believe. They want you to...
1: Thank you for a great talk. I'm overcoming my shyness by taking the microphone. I have a couple of questions. One, and I ask this of everybody who comes and uses the term, can you define what you mean by fascism? That's one.
0: Let me begin by saying I've written two books with that as a topic. One, The Color of Fascism, which is a biographical treatment of Lawrence Dennis, who was born a Negro but was melanin deficient, decided to pass and become the U.S. leader of U.S. fascism. And then I wrote a book a few years ago about Texas, the counter-revolution of 1836, Texas slavery and Jim Crow, and the roots of U.S. fascism. Therein, I rely upon the work of Robert Paxton, a contemporary scholar, in terms of defining fascism. Of course, Georgi Dimitrov, the Bulgarian activist, who defined fascism as a naked, brutal rule of the most reactionary forces in a particular country, oftentimes representing a merger between politics and business for their gain. Oftentimes, descriptively, it involves jackbooted thugs squashing freedom of speech. It involves racism. It can involve measures as desperate as the Holocaust, for example, the targeted execution of certain groups. But once again, for further elaboration, you can look at my books.
1: Thank you. You weren't describing Minnesota, were you?
0: Sorry?
1: I said you weren't describing Minnesota.

0: which I find repulsive and revolting. Now, you're probably familiar with the work of the late Ivan van Sertima that came before Columbus, who suggests that there are these ocean currents like escalators that can bring people across the Atlantic. In my book on the 16th century, I quote certain explorers who arrived in this hemisphere and suggested that they encountered darker skinned people. But I think that the overwhelming scholarly consensus is that the inhabitants of this continent came from the west, that is to say, across the Bering Straits, then down through Alaska to what is now the Pacific Northwest, and then spreading from there thousands of years ago. And that's the hypothesis or the theory that I subscribe to.
1: Thank you for your time. So to what degree do you think more reactionary and entrenched labor unions can be reoriented towards militant approaches? And is that possible? And what actions would be needed to be undertaken to facilitate that?
0: Well, I think it's possible. You probably saw the headlines about the recent election in the state Senate district in the state of Texas, a district that Mr. Trump won by 17 points in November 2024. And yet a leader of the International Association of Machinists in the Fort Worth area actually just won that seat, which is given confidence to many opponents of Trumpism. I think it's possible. I think the potential is there. But as you know, potential means you haven't done it yet. And if I were a betting man, I would say there's a 50-50 proposition that we can turn these unions around. And I say this as a person who comes from a Teamster family. My father was a Teamster. Obviously, I'm a wage worker myself, and when I was a lawyer, I used to be a counsel to the Hospital Workers Union in New York City, which Dr. King described as his favorite union. So I speak with a certain amount of confidence that these unions can be turned around, but obviously it has to come from the rank and file. So we shall see.
1: Thank you.
2: I was wondering if you could comment on two issues that are in the news right now. One being the strangulation of the country of Cuba by the Trump administration in order to bring it freedom and democracy. And because Cuba was a major supporter of the Black Liberation Movement and the Black Panthers here in the United States. And two, the Epson files.
0: Huh.
2: And the lens of which we can see the ruling elite that hold the levers of power.
0: Mm-hmm. Well, first of all, with regard to Cuba, you know, I wrote a book on Cuba some years ago and did research there. And in my book on Southern Africa, I wrote in length about the role of Cuba in the liberation of Southern Africa, dispatching troops to the battlefields of Angola, northern Namibia, defeating the apartheid forces on the battlefield, which is one of the reasons why then Cuban President Fidel Castro Ruz, received the stormiest applause when he showed up at Nelson Mandela's inauguration in the spring of 1994. Cuba's in dire straits right now, to put it mildly. I mean, obviously, it's a manifestation of the so-called Dunrow Doctrine, as enunciated in the National Security Strategy of 2025. That is to say, focus on the hemisphere. And the first step, of course, as we said, took place on January 3rd, 2026, when Cuba's lifeline with regard to petroleum was snatched away, because apparently the regime, the resultant regime under Delcy Rodriguez, has decided to curtail oil shipments to Cuba. It's unclear how Mexico will respond, because it also had been supplying Cuba with petroleum. Pressure is being placed upon Caribbean islands.

0: to cut ties with Cuba. For example, the New York Amsterdam News, the black weekly out of Harlem, reported last week that Antigua, the former British colony, like many Caribbean islands, has been forced to cut ties with Cuban medics. And they complied, and now Antigua went to Ghana to attract Ghanaian medics, which of course is then going to strip Ghana of its medics. So it's a very dire situation. Of course, China has sent $80 million in aid of late. There might be a possibility of Russia, a major petroleum producer, sending petroleum stocks to Cuba. With regard to the Epstein files, actually, I spoke about this. You can find it online. You can find it on YouTube. And I made a number of points. One is that it's obviously an X-ray of the billionaire boys club. Musk, Howard Lutnick, Richard Branson, Virgin Airways, et cetera. Their depravity, for example. Secondly, and obviously, it's not only the exploitation of women, which is something on the Wednesday broadcast I analogized to the exploitation of black women during the course of slavery. But I haven't seen in the commentary a unique aspect of this particular exploitation, which is the exploitation of women from Eastern Europe. For example, the front page of the Financial Times of London just this past Saturday had the story about Bill Gates, the founder of Microsoft, who supposedly contracted a sexually transmitted disease. And then, according to, this is all from Jeffrey Epstein, it's not from an exchange. Jeffrey Epstein, of course, was a practitioner of the dark arts of blackmail. He wrote many memos to himself and obviously was a kind of intelligence asset, if not agent, to the Mossad of Israel, perhaps to the U.S. Central Intelligence Agency, in gaining information about the rich and powerful and then using it for leverage, for example. You're probably familiar with the scandal. I'll come back to Gates in a minute. The scandal in London with Lord Mandelson. He's with the Gordon Brown government a decade or so ago, the prime minister. He's getting privileged information about the British economy and then emailing it to Jeffrey Epstein so Jeffrey Epstein can trade on it, which of course exposes this nonsense that Jeffrey Epstein was this sort of tax wizard. That's why people flock to him. But actually, he was like a clearinghouse for intelligence. Intelligence of all sorts. But back to Bill Gates. So supposedly Epstein says he contracted the STD from a Russian woman. And there hangs a tale, because after the collapse of these regimes in Eastern Europe, you had a very significant exploitation of the women coming from these regimes. Not only in terms of Bill Gates, the heir to the Epstein fortune, such as it is from Belarus, for example. And of course, Mr. Trump himself, his first wife was a Czech, his current wife, Slovenian, Slovenia being a former province of socialist Yugoslavia under Tito, for example. So that's an aspect I haven't seen, that even in terms of some of the so-called left-wing commentary, which, as you can see, I have a whole critique of the U.S. left wing. So,
1: Hi, thank you for being here. And I would like to hear your thoughts on forgiveness. I believe that forgiveness will change the world, and I think that when we look at the history of the civil rights movement and gleaning from the wisdom of the MLK 63 pledge cards and the 10-point pledge cards of 66 of the Black Panther movement, we've got something like that started on the ground here in Minneapolis. And what we don't have is any kind of continuity, not any kind of moral agreements or being able to come together with some cohesiveness to allow this movement of resistance to endure for a long time. The administration is using its playbook of fascism, and food sovereignty is the next on the list. And if we look at what's been happening, we aren't really aware or awake to the fact that the supply chains are going to shift, and all of the people who are kind enough to be paying for their neighbors their food, where are we going to get that food? And Minneapolis has got a rich history of urban farming and the idea that food sovereignty is a part of anything that has to happen here. But what is the role of looking at extracting what works, the solutions that work, and refining them here in the cities? Thank you.
0: Well, thank you. I mean, I was preparing to respond to the question of reconciliation, and I'll respond to that, and I'll try to respond to the second part. It reminds me of South Africa. You know, they had the Truth and Reconciliation Commission after apartheid, and it's been mirrored in a number of different societies. The problem, I think, is that reconciliation, like so many things, is dependent upon the balance of forces. That is to say, if our side is in the driver's seat, we can drive a hard bargain with regard to reconciliation, including reparations, for example, for the misdeeds of these transgressors over the centuries. But if the balance of forces is against us, reconciliation can be sort of a milquetoast approach, letting the transgressors off the hook. So stay tuned. Let's see how the situation evolves.
2: Yeah. And that's it for today's show, featuring our geopolitical analyst, Gerald Horn, delivering the Mahmoud El-Khati Distinguished Lecture in American Studies at McAllister College in St. Paul, Minnesota, on February 6, 2026. The lecture title was How Trump Happened, A View from History, and we also played some of the Q&A. We'll post the rest of the Q&A and actually the entire event on our podcast. This is On the Ground, the voices of resistance from the nation's capital on 36 stations on the Pacifica Radio Network and on all your podcast platforms, including Spotify, Apple, and Android at On the Ground, W. Esther Averam. Further information is available at our website and on Twitter and Facebook at On the Ground Show, or my Instagram page, which is Esther_Averam. That's ESTHER_IVLikeVictor ERAM like Mary. The music we play this hour included our sample remix of F'd Up by Macklemore, and our theme music for the show is Voodoo Child by Jimi Hendrix. I'm Esther Averam. Until next time, take good care and keep raising your voice. Peace.
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5: Why have you asked me to come here?
8: I want you to help me write my will.
5: How may I help?
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0: And welcome. You're listening to Heart of Mind Radio for the New Millennium, and I am Catherine Davis. And today we have a very special guest, perhaps a series of guests joining us. And right now we are being joined by Rick Ulfick, founder of We the World and We .net, at we.net, and We the World and the We campaign is the name of it. And we're going to be talking about 11 days of global unity. And it is the 22nd anniversary of that event. And it's really going to be very, very special. I want to tell you a little bit more about Rick, but I think we'll just come right in and start our conversation. And I just want to say hello and welcome, Rick.
1: Well, thank you. And it's great to be on the show with you. I just want to mention, I always love your opening theme. It's like one of my favorite recordings of all time. What is it called? Down by the River or something like
0: Come
1: that?
0: Come to the River. Come to the river by Diane Reeves.
1: Yeah, Diane Reeves. Just fabulous.
0: Yeah. I love it. Now, I need to ask you something. Do you have a fan or something going on in the background?
1: Yeah. Should I change that a little?
0: Yeah, if you can turn that off, that would be great.
1: Yeah, it's... let me just see if I can...
0: It'll be fine. Just if you can, that would be a great thing to do. And I'll just talk a little bit more about the 11 days of global unity. This is something that I have been engaged with for quite a number of years. And one of the reasons I stay engaged, and one of the reasons that I am looking to really bring this information to you as our listeners here at WBAI, is because we are in a world right now that is so full of chaos. And I think that we can really make a difference in how our lives are lived and have an impact on bringing things back into proportion and back into balance. And the way the media functions in our current world, it keeps us into a mindset of anger and fear and suspicion. And one of the best ways to counteract that is to engage with activities that are positive and uplifting and are really designed to help people and designed to unite people. And We the World has been doing that for over 20 years now. So I just want to say thank you, Rick, for all the work that you've been doing. And I want you to tell a little bit about the history of We.net and how you came to develop the 11 Days of Global Unity.
1: Sure. And is this a better sound?
0: Yeah, we're good.
1: Oh, good. Thank you. So, yes, thank you. And, yes, you've been an amazing part of the rollout and the development of We the World and 11 Days of Global Unity. The world has been around since 1998. Isn't that amazing?
0: It is. I don't even really remember that far back.
1: And then in 2004, we launched 11 Days of Global Unity. And that was kind of a tribute to what happened with the International Day of Peace, which was on a movable date You know, the UN started it in 1981. And at that point, and it was a woman named Avon Madison had a team, and they did a kind of a campaign to get the UN to establish the idea of the International Day of Peace. And back at that point, they celebrated that just at the start of the General Assembly every September of the UN. And that was the day that all these ceasefires will be announced that had taken place during the previous year. And they called that the International Day of Peace. And it was usually like the second Tuesday of September every year. And that started in 1981. And by the 1990s, people in the peace community were saying, you know, why can't we ask the UN to put that on a specific date? Because if it's the second Tuesday of September every year, then the actual date would change. So there actually became a call to put it on September 21st. And there was even a documentary film called Peace One Day. And all these celebrities got together and asked the UN to put it on September 21st. The problem is they didn't really move quickly enough. And in 2001, the International Day of Peace was scheduled to take place on September 11th of 2001, 9/11. And of course, you know, all hell broke loose. So the resolution didn't actually go into effect until 2002. Sorry, my voice is a little craggy here. And so starting in 2002, the International Day of Peace started every year on September 21st. So in We the World and our team, we looked at that. We thought, that's interesting. The International Day of Peace was on the day of the terrorist attacks, September 11th. And then it moved to September 21st. Why don't we use that as a symbol of the journey from fear to hope? And that, and we call that 11 days of global unity, going from September 11th to September 21st. And it took over a year to organize it, so we weren't able to actually launch it until 2004. But then it was an amazing event. And I don't know if you remember the Limelight. The Limelight.
0: I do. That club, yeah.
1: So we took over the Limelight to do this launch of 11 Days of Global Unity on September 21st of 2004. And 500 people came. Jane Goodall came and brought her entire team up from Washington, D.C., including her dog. And people may not know this, but Jane Goodall, who was famous for working with the chimpanzees and all that, she actually at one point told people that her favorite animal is the dog, which was interesting, right? So anyway, Jane Goodall was there, gave a keynote address. And then Marianne Williamson was there also, and she was promoting the idea of a cabinet level Department of Peace at the administration. It didn't happen, but there was a movement behind that, and she kind of represented that at that moment. So there was the two of them, and then there was Amnesty International, which was at that point calling to have Darfur recognized as a genocide, which would bring resources and all that. And as you know, Sudan is still in a big mess, like a lot of places around the world. But anyway, it was a big event. The Million Voice Choir was launched at the launch event of 11 Days of Global Unity, and someone named Gemma Bulos from the Philippines had a choir singing her song called We Rise in 80 countries at 9 p.m. in every time zone leading up to that event, with the choir on the stage at the Limelight with Jane Goodall and Marianne Williams and everybody. So the Million Voice Choir was there, and even Bruce Springsteen and Carlos Santana sent their support, and even astronauts on the International Space Station knew about the launch of 11 Days of Global Unity. I mean, it was just mind-blowing. And people said this was a life-changing experience. And the funny thing is, Troy Lush and I, who originated this concept, and I forgot to mention Archbishop Desmond Tutu created a special video for the launch of 11 Days as well. Troy Lush and I, when we did that amazing event, we figured it was a one-time thing, and that's it. So then, starting in January, February, March of the next year, we started getting emails from people around the world saying, oh, okay, this is what we're going to do this year for 11 days in September. And Troy and I realized, wow, it could actually happen again. And it's happened now every year, and we are about to hit the 22nd anniversary.
0: Amazing, amazing. And we're going to be talking about this leading up to the start of the event on September 11th. But why don't you go into what the campaigns are that match those 11 days, what they are, and the work that it's intended to bring to the table?
1: Yes, exactly. So, I can also mention that people can go to we.net to get more information about 11 days. And the direct website is 11daysofglobalunity.org. And 11 is a numeral. So it's 11daysofglobalunity.org. And we'll be posting the broadcasts. And I want to mention that Catherine Davis will be one of the featured speakers under the health campaign for 11 days. And I can go through the 11 campaigns, which are focused on during 11 days. So we have unity, interdependence, environment, economic justice, health, children and youth, women, human rights, freedom, disarmament, and peace. And there'll be incredible speakers and who are visionary leaders and activists represented for each of these themes. Do you want me to go through some of them?
0: Yeah, I mean, also, I want to speak to people to let them understand that these are not just on paper. You're working with people across the board in various countries, all coming together, people doing work in their own countries and networking with us here in the U.S. So it really is a platform for real involvement and real change.
1: Yes.
0: So, yeah, maybe, you know, speak to that as well as to give a little more information about the campaigns.
1: Yes. And, you know, as you're speaking, it is a global campaign. And the first one that comes to mind is mind-blowing. her name is Mariam. That's her first name. And then Amiri. She is a young woman, and she's going to be representing the children and youth campaign, but she and she's like 18 in that range, something like 18 years old now, or 19 in that range or something. She is responsible for starting over 200 family-run schools for girls and women in Afghanistan under the radar of the Taliban. And, you know, she was speaking as part of 11 Days last year, and she's going to be back this year. But last year, she was talking about this, and we were trying to figure out how is she going to be safe and all this. But she's so courageous that she, you know, she wants to go public about this. And what she was doing last year in September became noticed by the Taliban. And I started seeing news reports about the Taliban being concerned about these schools that were showing up, you know, for girls and women in Afghanistan. And for 4 days, they shut down the entire internet in
0: wow.
1: Afghanistan because of the work that she was doing and then the other people that she's working with on this. I mean, it's and she's so courageous. So she's going to be one of the featured speakers this year for 11 days. But all of them are amazing.
0: Yeah, and just to let all of you know, these are online, so everyone can connect for there will be a special event every day representing one of the campaigns throughout this 11 days. But that information stays online, so people can connect and come back if they miss something as well
1: exactly.
0: during the 11 days. But we're also hoping that when you go to the web page, what is it, 11daysofglobalunity.org and also we.net, that those of you who want to engage yourself will do that and volunteer and become part of this campaign, because there's nothing more fulfilling and inspiring is to see how people like this young woman from Afghanistan is challenging things at the level that they can in the environments in which they are living. And that's something that we need to be inspired to do right here in the U.S., as well as connect with each other in that work. and as activists, but also as really making a difference. I think sometimes people feel like they have to belong to some specific known activist group, but we as individuals can make a difference. And I see the 11 Days of Global Unity and we.net. It's like the courage of the individual coming together to support each other in the work that they're called to do. So I don't know if you want to share a little bit more, Rick, about what's going to be coming up and how people can engage with your program.
1: Yeah. And the other thing is people who are watching this, or I mean listening to us, and who will be watching these broadcasts of the 11 days, they may be associated with organizations that could also be part of 11 days, you know? And even after 11 days is over, we have the 11 campaigns that go all year round. So anybody who's listening to this, if they want to interact, they can. We have forms. We'll have a way to connect with people. I'll give my email address. I'm happy to
0: do that.
1: Let people. Know how they can reach me, which very quickly it's rick@wetheworld.org. That's pretty simple.
0: It's Rick, very simple.
1: rick@wetheworld.org.
0: And you also, the way you're speaking, I'm thinking these are like the partnership organizations that work together to support what each organization is doing and kind of expand the reach of it all. And maybe speak to how this particular 11 days are going to be accessible because of that reach online. How can people connect with it ultimately?
1: There you go. Now I hear you.
0: Okay. Now I was asking what are the different ways people can connect online to the broadcast of 11 days? Is it right. YouTube? Is it Facebook? Is it the website?
1: Both. At least both. And one of the powerful ways that we are engaging people is one of our partners is John Raymer and his organization. I'll talk more about that in a moment, but he's got something called the Sign Network, which is SINE, which stands for Synergized Impact Network Exchange. And what they do is it's like over 200 partner organizations that have agreed to participate in regular sign waves. They call them sign waves. Mm-hmm. And so for each of the days of the 11 days at noon Eastern time, USA Eastern time, for each of the 11 days, John is going to take the feed of our 11 days broadcast for each of the themes, unity and environment, health, and all of the others. And that feed will be taken and broadcast simultaneously by all of the partners. So that means you'll have over 200 partners broadcasting to each of their networks simultaneously. And he worked that out. And We the World is part of it. And that's, so it's called a sign wave, we call it, you know. Mm-hmm. And, so that's how it's gonna, get out to people, and people, can go

0: join us today, and he is one who has been very involved in Earth Day events, and as well as with 11 Days of Global Unity. So why don't you join us for a moment, Andrew, and say a few words about the 11 Days of Global Unity and your connection with it.
1: Hi, Andrew.
2: Hi, Rick. Hi, Catherine. Mm-hmm. I'm very happy to be here. I was one of the original coordinators with Rick Ulfick back in 2004 with Troy and the others. And it was a great privilege to be part of this amazing creation of 11 days, because it's so important. Each theme is important that was created as well. And from doing the 11 Days of Global Unity back in 2004, helping produce doing events, it encouraged me and gave me the inspiration to do my own events for Planet Heart when I created a Planet Heart annual World Peace Earth Day celebration back in 2007. Several years later, it spawned from 11 days. I have to give credit to Rick. And that's how it started with my participation. And since 2004, I've also supported 11 days every year. And I was part of it several times in the past few years. And Christine Marie and I are doing something for this year.
0: Excellent, excellent. And then we will, over the next 2 weeks, we're going to be talking more about it. And I want to try to bring people in and engage everyone who's tuned to WBAI, because the missions are very compatible. And it's about bringing about change in the world. I think probably the We the World has a lot more strength even than WBAI in its interconnectivity. It's less dispersed in ideology and very much focused on supporting and providing that energy back and forth to really be able to create focused positive change in the world. And I really support that in principle and in action. So I'm really happy to begin to reintroduce this to those of you who haven't heard about it yet or have forgotten about it, that We the World, and I encourage you to go to the websites. It's we.net, and that will connect you to everything. Or if you want to go directly into the 11 days, it's 11 days of globalunity.org. So we're going to sign off here for so why don't you, if you have a thought you want to share, you were kind of mid-sentence when Andrew joined us, if you have something to share, Rick.
1: So basically I think it's important, like in terms of the big picture, we have contrasting tendencies and things going on. Well, the good news is that we have names of people and their organizations and their movements that are devoting their lives to the well-being of people and the planet in a variety of ways that reflect what we call we consciousness, right? That serves the common good. That's why it's about the We campaign and We the World. It's like We consciousness. And also, We the World isn't just people. It's not We the people. We the World actually includes animals and the environment and mountains and rivers and all of that. So collectively we think of this as a global movement that's helping to make a shift towards

0: connection and unity and the culture of peace and nonviolence. On the other hand, especially in the USA, we're seeing a huge escalation in militarism and military spending, globally with the Iran war and domestically with DHS and ICE targeting immigrant workers and families. Also, there's the ever-present threat of nuclear weapons. And in terms of AI, which is affecting militarism and it's affecting every aspect of society, AI represents tremendous opportunity in some ways, but also enormous threat. So we have all these things, and the 11 campaigns are working on these things, and that's what the focus is, to kind of showcase these 11 campaigns during 11 days of global unity from September 11th through the September 21st, which is the UN International Day of Peace.
1: Excellent. And I thought we were going to wrap up, but we've been joined by Christine Marie. Hello and welcome, Christine. And
2: hello.
1: I'm really glad you could pop in and join us this morning. Tell us a little bit about your involvement in the upcoming 11 Days of Global Unity. Andrew told us that you and he are working on a project together for this. But you are indeed a songwriter, musician, and you've been contributing that work for, I guess, as long as I've known you. And so, which has been a little while now. So tell us about
2: 2012. I remembered right before we got on. Yes, 2012. So it's about 12 years.
1: Oh, yeah, it's amazing. So talk about what you'll be offering as part of 11 Days of Global Unity, and just generally a little bit about why it's important, as I witness in your work as an artist, musician, committing yourself to causes that have meaning.
2: Thank you so much, Catherine. You're so dear to my heart, and I just launched something you'll see behind me called Dance Chi, and I know that you teach your Tai Chi, and you've influenced me a lot with that, so I just want to say thank you, that you gave me an opportunity to get a scholarship, and I was able to study that, and it's helped me to center myself. It's helped me through meditation every day, which is really important for everyone right now. This launch into the 11 Days of Global Unity for me, although I was around back in 2004 when I read the Declaration of Interdependence, I have never participated as an artist in the 11 days until this year. So it's a memorial for me, because I feel so strongly that the growth and the work that we've all done together has encompassed my ability to be here today. And what's so important about it is I've been very blessed to be open to what I call channeling Mary Magdalene's guidance. And Andrew and I, Andrew has produced about five of these Mary Magdalene gatherings at his at the sanctuary. And people have been coming from all over, 2 hours, driving 2 hours. I don't know why I had to be here, things like that, for these messages that are coming through me very powerfully, very strongly, and very with a lot of conviction. And so that, the day before, it was on Lion's Gate, actually, I got an inspiration to do, it's a deliverance of codes, so to speak. We call it Mary Magdalene Speaks, and she's coming back to help everyone align into their true purpose, because there's a lot of us star seeds and, light workers on the planet that are very passionate and powerful about what they're doing, but they're lacking the 100% confidence. And so Andrew has been very touched by Jesus, and I have been channeling Mary Magdalene for about a year. I'm about to release the New Earth Gospel. It's a trilogy, The Return, The Second Coming, and the New Earth Gospel. And she's been focusing on these codes. And so the day before the Lionsgate, I got this inspiration. And so Andrew and I are coming together to create this for 11 days for part of, and what happened was Rick asked me, which one is most important to you? Which one would you like to represent? And I mean, because of my feel like my mission is about alleviating poverty. So he said, all right, economic sustainability. And then he said, and then peace and then interdependence and then children. And I said, all 17, really, you know? So, I know that we're going to have to represent one, but my heart is always for the whole of it. And so this poetry and channeling and music from the New Earth Gospel are going to be what our offering is for the 11 days to represent the codes that can help us all come into alignment with who we are, truly are, to create our purpose, and which all of our purpose is to express ourselves so that the new earth can come into alignment. And what you were talking about earlier, to bringing into balance, you know, and like Buckminster Fuller says, you know, there's so much going on in the world, and I've made a commitment to just focus on be single-mindedness and the energetic vibration of my voice, of my commitment to the way. There's one of my songs that was channeled by Mary Magdalene called The Way. And basically every day, one step in front of the other, asking higher consciousness to guide us every day, grounding and also getting the highest and the grounding so that we can walk in our purpose every day and we can bring in this critical mass shift that's so important. And also in the same balance to bring in the financing that I have been envisioning for all of us as a collective, as a community. I'm putting together something called the Renaissance Collective to bring all of us together. All the organizations that have been doing this peace work for 20, 25 years, but infinity in our past lives. I'm sure we've all been working together for eons. And so I really appreciate, you because you've been, you know, the voice of, you know, Andrew and Rick and Paul and Susanna and everyone. And I'm really excited because I'm going to be performing on Saturday, tomorrow, in NIAC. And some of these channelings that have been coming through, I'll be able to do this activation at the NIAC Porch Fest with Richard Quinn, who's been so kind to put me on the stage. And so we can light up NIAC in the whole world like a butterfly.
1: Okay. That sounds wonderful. I'm sure I'm getting close to the end of the time. Why don't you give a contact where people can find out more about your event tomorrow?
2: Great. Thank you so much. Well, there's NIACPorchFest.org. And also, I'm going to be in another NIAC Porch Fest that's in September 26th. That's called the NIAC Neighborhood Music and Art Festival, and that's on September 26th. This is tomorrow, and I'll be there. And if you want to get in touch with me for any reason, you can go to my Instagram or my Facebook pages, or you can go to my Dance Lab page, which is on Facebook. And thank you. I love you so much. Thank you so much.
1: All right, Christine. And Rick, I wanted to thank you as well for being that open-hearted person that embraces all and makes room for everyone to thrive and be able to offer their gift to the world. So I think that you deserve a lot of applause for that, for the embracing way you allow every person to come with their gift and build together to make a better world. So thank you for that, Rick.
0: That's the mission of we and we the world, right?
1: Exactly, it is.
0: Do I have time to mention some of the other speakers who will be presenting?
1: Yeah, try to, let's do that.
0: Okay, so I'll just pick out a few lights, luminaries, let's say. We have Dr. Marty K. Casey, and she is the founder of the

0: But now every year it's in August on a Sunday, so it's Black Sunday. So she's going to be talking about that. Then we have Jonathan Granoff, who is the president of the Global Security Institute, and he's working on abolishing nuclear weapons, but he's involved with all kinds of ways of ending conflicts around the world, you know, at a very high level. Then we have Sue Blythe, who's one of our coordinators with We the World, the founder of the Climate Collaboratory. We have Tezekiah Gabriel with Pathways to Peace, and Audrey Kitagawa, who is the founder of International Academy for Multicultural Cooperation. Sandy Hart with the Global Villages for Women. That's just a long list. Probably can't get to everybody. But John, one last mention with John Raymer is very important. Is he is starting an 11-day global compassion challenge for 11 days during September 11th through the 21st. And it's 11 days to prove peace is possible. And he's actually getting all of the global community to work on the possibility for a global ceasefire on the International Day of Peace, September 21st. And can you imagine if we are able to do that? That yeah. means that one day, that means the world will know that it's possible to do it, at least on one day.
1: I say we visualize that right now.
0: Let's do it.
1: Visualize September 21 being the day that that the whole world stops and be at peace. Oh, so be it, so be it.
0: Exactly.
1: I see it. Do you guys see it? I see it.
0: Yes. And you know, in the past, we've talked about the possibility of having a media ceasefire. Ooh. Can you imagine that? Where all the media stops broadcasting any...
2: I really would have to classify that as a miracle beyond even the countries. Beyond the countries.
0: Anyway, we have the vision. Let's make it a reality. And thank you, Christine.
2: Okay, so we have to end this interview so that I can make the announcements. I have a little bit of music to play.
1: Yay.
2: I am the lucky one. Would that be all right to play?
1: Yes, please. I'd love that. Yes.

0: I need to do, but that was Christine Marie, her creation, and she has wonderful music, so you'll look for her music as well.
1: Thank you so much. Thank you. That was just, that was from the return from the New Earth Gospel, which was the debut of it ever being played anywhere in public. And so I thank you so much.
0: All right. Thank you for that. We'll go back into it after we, when I make the transition. Okay.
1: Sure.
0: So we're going to sign off right now. And again, go to we.net, 11 days of global unity. And remember that we're going to continue exploring this for the next couple of weeks leading up to the 11 days. And I want to thank you all for joining me today. And you're tuned to Heart of Mind Radio for the New Millennium. I'm Catherine Davis, and this is WBAI New York, 99.5 FM. And I want to share a special event also happening tomorrow, Saturday, August 22nd at Ujamaa Health Food Store, and that's 406 Utica Avenue between Crown and Montgomery. That's in Brooklyn, New York. For those of you who are in Brooklyn, saluting the Right Excellency of Marcus Mosiah Garvey, and it's from 5 to 7 p.m., and it has a roster of wonderful guests, and you can find out more by going to afrobeatjournal.org, afrobeatjournal.org, and calling 347-530-5850. And we're going to take off. I want to ask you to stay tuned. Coming up, Frontline Voices with Rebecca Miles. Stay tuned.

0: You're tuned to WBAI, the station that tells our story and tells it like it is. This is Mabel Williams, widow of Robert F. Williams, Negroes with Guns, and you're listening to WBAI, New York, 99.5 FM.
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0: and welcome to Frontline Voices. I'm the host of the show, Rebecca Miles. On the show today, we'll speak to Lawrence Ham, chairman of the People's Organization for Progress, about the 17th annual commemoration of the Nat Turner Slave Rebellion today in Newark, New Jersey at 5 p.m. this afternoon. A rebellion in 1831 by 60 to 75 enslaved and free black people who took part in the revolt, one of hundreds of slave rebellions in the US, and why a commemoration is crucial, particularly at a time of attempts by the Trump administration and state governments to ban or erase black history. We later will be joined by Jahan Salim, National Coordinator of Shelter Cluster, part of the Norwegian Refugee Council, on a report that shows 1.98 million Palestinians in Gaza, or 94%, are in need of shelter aid, and those households reported at least one environmental hazard within 10 metres of where they were living, including rodents, stray dogs, solid waste, rubble or sewage. Organisations are calling on donor states to demand Israel lift restrictions on the entry of tents, repair and construction materials. And later we'll be joined by Caleb Maupin, journalist, author and founder of the Centre for Political Innovation, to talk about the US's announcement of its $40 trillion in debt, the jittery bond market, and the Trump administration's threat to sanction Iran. We'll have more of this later in the show, but first, some news headlines. China says it doesn't support additional US sanctions on Iran as it calls for a dialogue between Tehran and Washington. This comes after US President Donald Trump calls for economic D-Day against Iran, threatening, quote, any country that allows its financial institutions, business, airports or government entities to provide any type of lifeline to Iran will itself face tremendous economic consequences, citing oil smuggling, swap lines, cash transfers, exchange houses, ship registries or front companies. The Chinese Foreign Ministry spokesman said military force and pressure tactics will only lead to escalation that serves no one's interests. Iran's foreign ministry condemned the threat of newer U.S. sanctions, describing the proposed measure as illegal and inhumane. Iran's Foreign Minister Abbas Araghchi said the new sanctions threatened the global economy. Araghchi dismissed Trump's campaign and said it was a diversion from America's own crisis of unprecedented debt and surging interest costs. U.S. Treasury Secretary Scott Bessent told CNBC that Washington will impose the, quote, toughest sanctions in history to collapse the Iranian government, calling on other nations, including China, to join the effort. China imports roughly 1.4 million barrels per day of crude oil from Iran, about 90% of all Iran's exported crude in representation, which is about 12% of China's total oil imports. And China receives about 45 to 50% of its total crude imports, about 4.9 billion barrels per day, transiting through the Strait of Hormuz from various Persian Gulf supplies. Iranian President Masoud Pakistan said the war must end at some point and it's better to end it today while Tehran is in a position of strength. He added Iran will not, quote, bow to bullying, end quote. U.S. gross national debt surpassed a record $40 trillion on Wednesday, with the country on track to borrow more than $2 trillion this year alone, amid spending on the Iran war and 2025 tax cuts. Rising interest payments now account for about half the country's annual borrowing. Treasury Secretary Scott Bessent, who set a goal of cutting the deficit to 3% of GDP by 2028, acknowledged the deficit is moving in the wrong direction this year. His department announced on Wednesday that it would at least double its long-dated debt buybacks from $2 billion to at least $4 billion after yields on long-term government bonds surged to their highest level in nearly two decades. Lawmakers have recently raised concerns over the national debt, decrying Congress's inability to sufficiently deal with an issue that's become harder to ignore. The GOP has commonly cited federal spending and entitlement programs as the main cause behind the debt, with Democrats emphasizing the need for increased taxation of wealthy Americans and corporations, as well as spending reforms. We'll go now to our first guest today, Larry Ham. Welcome to the show.
1: It's Good to be here with you, Rebecca.
0: So Larry Hamm, for people who don't know, is the chairman of the People's Organization for Progress. And you're and holding, along with the Friends of Nat Turner Park, you're holding the 17th annual Nat Turner Slave Rebellion commemoration this afternoon. Tell us about this commemoration and why it's important, more important this year than any other year.
1: Yes, today is the 195th anniversary of Nat Turner's rebellion, which started on August 21st, 1831. Some years ago, more than a dozen years ago, a park in Newark was named after Nat Turner. The City Council of Newark named this park after Nat Turner. And since that time, the People's Organization for Progress felt it was important for us to have an annual commemoration, because it's not enough just to put a name on a park. You know, when it initially happens, yes, something is said about the person for whom the park is named. But in time, if there are no commemorations, if there's no effort to educate people, you know, it just becomes another name on the park. So 17 years ago, we felt it was important for us to work with the Friends of Nat Turner Park, who were responsible for the naming of the park, to work with them, partner with them, and have an annual commemoration. So today's commemoration, it will take place today, Friday, August 21st, 5 o'clock p.m. At the entrance to the park at 171 Muhammad Ali Avenue. Isn't that something? A park named after Nat Turner on Muhammad Ali Avenue. And the entrance on that side of the park is at Muhammad Ali Avenue and Jelliffe Avenue. And we want everybody to come out and join with us for this commemoration, because we feel it is important to know about Nat Turner, Nat Turner's rebellion, within the context of the overall struggle against slavery and for Black liberation. So we urge everyone to join us today.
0: So how does, you've said that it was the slave rebellion was a critical part of the ultimate struggle to end slavery. How does that history challenge the traditional way the Civil War and emancipation are taught in the United States?
1: Well, it challenges it because relative to the body of work, relative to the overall curriculum, there is very little taught about resistance. Mm. And I know this from my own experience as a public school student, you know, 8 years elementary, 4 years high school. I know this also because I'm a licensed social studies teacher. And I know this also because, you know, I was a college student and had a minor in African-American studies. There's a lot taught, but relatively little taught about the rebellion. Yes, there's mention of Harriet Tubman. There may even be mention of Denmark Vesey and, of Nat Turner, Denmark Vesey, and Gabriel Prosser, but they're mentioned in passing. Mm-hmm. There's really no serious examination of the history of resistance. There's a whole history of resistance. Nat Turner's rebellion wasn't the only rebellion. There were hundreds of slave rebellions within the colonies of the United States and then the United States itself and throughout the Western Hemisphere, wherever enslaved people were. It's a vast history and much has been written about it. Unfortunately, much is not taught about it. And I think that's on purpose. I think even before this era of Trump, there was resistance to teaching about the history of resistance in the United States. And so this is one of the reasons that we took up having this annual commemoration as an event And I would urge other people to do the same thing. You know, there were slave rebellions all around the United States in all the 13 colonies and all the in all at least the 48 continental United States. And I would urge people to find out about those and have their own commemorations wherever they are at, because this history, it's very important to know. I mean, it is part of the struggle for freedom and democracy in this country, you know, and one of the first things that had to be done in terms of moving towards some type of democracy was the overthrow of slavery in the United States.
0: Larry Ham, I've got to go, I'm afraid, but just again.
1: Oh, no. Already?
0: We just got started, I know. Always the way. I try to cram a lot into the show. So just 5 p.m. today at Nat Turner Park in Newark. Nat Turner Park is where?
1: Yes. Nat Turner Park is 171 Muhammad Ali Avenue in Newark. That is where we're going to have the commemoration at the entrance of the park, where the name of Nat Turner is fully displayed. It's at the intersection of Muhammad Ali Avenue and Jelliffe Avenue. And by the way, that park is the only park in the United States named after Nat Turner.
0: Mm. Larry Ham, thank you very much. Thanks for joining us this afternoon.
1: Thank you, Rebecca.
0: Okay.
1: Take care.
0: Thanks. That was Lawrence Ham, chairman of the People's Organization for Progress, about the 17th annual commemoration of the Nat Turner Slave Rebellion today that's happening in Newark at 5 p.m. Joining me now is Jahan Salim, national coordinator for Shelter Cluster, which is part of the Norwegian Refugee Council, on a report that shows 1.98 million Palestinians in Gaza, or 94%, are in need of shelter aid. And we'll go into the details of the report. Welcome to the show, Jahan Salim.
2: Thank you for having me. I'm happy to join you to talk about this recent report we have just freshly released for Gaza.
0: Right. So this was the Palestine Shelter Cluster report. It presented findings based on approximately 1,900 household surveys conducted in June. What were the major findings that came out of this survey, and how was it conducted? Were people, it was, you know, I'm just wondering how it was conducted. Mm-hmm. Because there's on one hand there's some information that's coming out. We do see, you know, terrible things in our social media feeds, if they haven't been blocked, of course. But I mean, why was it important to do this survey, and how were you able to do it, and what were some of the findings?
2: Sure. Yeah, we've been waiting a while actually to kick off this assessment, which is a global tool used across different humanitarian contexts. It had been used in the past, like, for example, Mozambique, Burkina Faso. But with Gaza, we didn't have the right time to do it. The ceasefire started in October, which we're a bit optimistic about access and improving the response. But the situation was clear that it's still limiting. So we finally kicked it off on the ground.
0: Hello? I've lost her. Okay.
2: Whole situation in Gaza.
0: I'm sorry. We cut out there. Would you mind repeating that? Sorry. I know for some reason the feed cut out there.
2: Yeah, it's telling me low network bandwidth. Okay, let me see. Do you hear me clearly now?
0: Yes, I do. Yes.
2: Okay. Yeah, the assessment is a representative data of Gaza. 2,000 is a big number. We partner up with another NGO on the ground to conduct this assessment. It's called Impact Reach. They supported us in collecting the data, and we worked together on analyzing it with partners to ensure it's accurate. And we double-checked with secondary information that we have. The result was expected, but we wanted to show it in data. We wanted data to back it up to really showcase the picture globally, how the situation on the ground now. And it's not just about the physical aspect of the shelter. It's a living condition, access to services, and the daily activities that a household should be able to do. So this assessment is the first time we do it in Palestine to showcase this information. And the results of it, as you mentioned, it's like 94%, almost the whole population, are in need shelter non-food items. When we say non-food items, we mean household items related to their household, like mattresses, beds, kitchen items, clothing. All of it are currently inaccessible right now. Part of the assessment, we also checked the access to market, for example. Although it's accessible within 30-minute walk, the items are not available in the market. One of the things we asked the responders, what is the most item needed in your household? Not about the shelter itself, but in the household. And 90% said shampoo and soap and clothing. These are the simple items we think people should have access to are currently inaccessible. Because of the current market and also externally, we can't bring anything in. It's been restricted. And if even if it comes in, it's very limited. So a lot of these issues that came up, I'll give you another example. Almost 98% have environmental hazard surrounding their shelter. And what I mean by shelter, it could be a tent, a makeshift shelter, even a residential house. 98% are exposed to either debris, sewage, and the top one is rodent, which did not exist. Rats did not exist before the war. And it's a huge problem right now, creating diseases. Almost 90% of people we surveyed had said they've been bitten either by different vectors or rodent within their household or outside their household. It's a continuous problem, and this is what we wanted to showcase. It's not just the shelter, the physical aspect of it, but it's a living condition. People aren't able to cook, store their food. If they're living in a tent, where are they going to place their food? How are they going to store it overnight? It's most likely it's going to be on the ground, and this is going to attract animals, and it's going to attract diseases. There's no place to store it. There's no way in this type of condition people can even save their items for next day or store water in a small space that is a tent or a makeshift shelter they're building with whatever is available. I mean, I could continue speaking, but there's a lot of data I can share with you if you want something specific that I can.
0: Well, in some earlier reporting, I was when people say, oh, well, they're now in tents, it implied that it was a tent, but oftentimes these are not even tents we're talking about. It's like blankets, sweaters, T-shirts, all configured to have some sort of coverage, right?
2: Exactly. This is how most people are living. They're building something out of, let's say, plastic sheets because it's something we try to provide, or tarpaulin. So they put it together just to make some type of shelter, but it's not enough to protect them from weather. Right now it's summer, and under such a setup, it'll be really hot, and the plastic itself would melt. Now, if winter is coming, how would they protect themselves from the rain, from the flooding? It's not designed for that. It's designed temporarily just to provide a temporary relief until better, more advanced materials can enter and we can provide it for them. But the situation right now, it's that most people are, more than 50% are living in tents, or, okay, the exact number is like 68% are in makeshift shelters or tents.
0: And under the ceasefire from October, aid was supposed to be able to come in through multiple routes, but this hasn't happened. And I think one of the statistics was that 10% of households receive shelter in the month the data collected, only 10%. So what's actually preventing supplies from reaching people at scale now?
2: It's being blocked, and this is the issue we've been facing since the start of the war. There some items are considered dual use. What they mean by dual use, it could be used for military, but these are, we're talking about plastic knives for kitchen items. We're talking about plastic sheets, even tents sometimes are considered dual use. So these restrictions are always changing and we're trying to adapt to it. Bring materials they agree with. Sometimes it's also blocked. And it's a lot of effort trying, and we're talking about basic materials. I mean, I worked in different conflict zones and emergency response. We had more items being delivered to the people. We had transitional solutions, and this can mean like a temporary house or a prefab. We're currently just asking for a piece of wood, like a timber, which is very thin, 2.5 centimeters, and this is getting rejected. So we can't really build any improved shelter, and we can't even repair the household that has been partially destroyed. And right now, I'm not talking about the completely destroyed, because that's outside of the humanitarian scope. We're talking about the partially damaged that we want to build, fix the wall, for example. The materials don't even exist in the market, and we can't bring it in. Sometimes we use the timber that's available with plastic sheets to create a door or seal off a window. We're working with what we have and really our hands are tight, and we're asked sometimes to be innovative with our solutions, but how much more innovative can we be if there's no materials that exist in the market?
0: And on top of that, you've got the Gaza Strip, which is now cut in half because of the yellow line. Prior to that, you had multi-story buildings, and so you've got half the Gaza Strip available, concentrated into tents, which can't go upwards, right? So it's overcrowding, which can't help hygiene and sewage issues and all of that. And at the same time, you have this bizarre conversation going on about the Gaza peace board, who were talking about investment and rebuilding Gaza. It's just bizarre, no?
2: It is. We try to focus on the emergency, and parallelly, we're happy with this different frameworks that are coming, emerging to support the reconstruction or repair. But both needs to go in parallel. People, as you see, the number is very high. People are still in need. Items are not entering. And the need is very high, that even if one truck enters today, it's not, the needs are increasing over time. Displacements are still continuing, as you mentioned, that Gaza shrinking, displacement is continuing. And that means the needs are increasing. So this assessment we use, now it's the first time we do this. We'll hopefully use it as a base, and we want to do a follow-up in 6 months to see if any of these conditions improve. But we have a huge doubt on this, if it will improve in 6 months, because the basic materials are not available.
0: And so you can now share this report with governments and aid agencies, but how can you change things on the ground if, as a condition of the ceasefire that was to allow aid in, how can pressure be put on Israel to deliver on what it agreed to?
2: Yeah, this is what we're trying to do. I mean, as a humanitarians, this is part of the assessment, is to show these numbers, to show the high need. And the major blockage or the barrier for this conditions is the limited entry of materials. It's a small number. So last week we briefed some diplomats and member states on this data. We hope they will take it up at their level, because at a humanitarian level, we try to support as much as possible on the ground by delivering, and our job is to deliver this to the member states to showcase the needs, because it's more political right now. And we hope they can support us in lifting this barriers and blockage. There are different corridors to deliver these materials, but all of it is mainly blocked. The agreement of the ceasefire was a certain number of trucks enter, and right now, I could tell you the from shelter cluster side, there is very low limited items entering at a very slow pace. And this is not, if it continues like this, it's not going to cover. It's even going to worsen the situation. Right now, this report states all governments are a phase 4 out of 5, which is a very critical situation. It means it's almost life-threatening situation related to health and diseases and environment and protection. And it only will get worse than this if the borders are not open for materials.
0: Right, and this survey was not of the complete strip. It was North Gaza, Gaza City, Deir al-Balah, and Khan Yunis. It didn't include Rafah, where a large number of the population moved to. Why was Rafah excluded?
2: Due to inaccessibility, so we were only able to cover the areas where it's accessible and safe for our colleagues on the ground to access.
0: And in nearly a third of the households can't lock their shelter and half lack privacy. What protection risks does that create, particularly for women and children?
2: Yeah, can you imagine? I mean, this is a huge concern. Also, I was in Gaza last winter. I mean, seeing how pitch black it is because there's not enough lighting, and imagine women having to walk to a latrine in the middle of the night, how safe would they feel? I couldn't picture it. This is really worrying, and we heard it from a lot of women and children because. Let's say the wash units are not at a household level, usually is in designated area, and usually it's a limited number. So it is concerning what these women or even a disabled person is able to access in such a condition.
0: Yes. Jahan, we're going to have to leave it there, but thank you very much for coming on the show this afternoon. I'm glad we were able to include this report for
2: Thank you
0: Palestinians
2: for
0: in
2: having
0: Gaza.
2: me.
0: Yes.
2: I
0: Yeah.
2: really appreciated that we were able to talk about this, and hopefully the message is clear what's happening in Gaza.
0: Yes. Jahan Salim, thank you very much for joining us.
2: Thank you. Thank you. Bye.
0: That was Jahan Salim, National Coordinator with Shelter Cluster, part of the Norwegian Refugee Council, on a report that shows 1.98 million Palestinians in Gaza, or 94%, are in need of shelter aid. And those households reported at least one environmental hazard within 10 meters of where they're living, including rodents, stray dogs, solid waste, rubble, or sewage. Organizations are calling on donor states to demand Israel lift restrictions on entry of tents and repair and construction materials. We'll take a short musical break and then be back with Caleb Maupin, journalist, author, and founder of the Center for Political Innovation, to talk about the US's $40 trillion debt, the jittery bond market, and the Trump administration's threat to economic sanctions for Iran. Caleb's a call. And where's Reggie?

0: and welcome back. I'm the host of the show, Rebecca Miles. Joining me now is Caleb Maupin, journalist and author and founder of the Center for Political Innovation, to talk about the US $40 trillion debt, the jittery bond market, and the Trump administration's threat to sanction Iran. Welcome to the show, Caleb.
1: Sure. Glad to be here, as always.
0: So let's start with Iran, if we may. We've got the Trump administration's threatening an economic D-Day against Iran and the toughest sanctions in history. There's certainly rhetoric about it. What might that actually look like in practice, and what sanctions are already in place in Iran?
1: Well, first of all, we need to be clear about what sanctions are. Sanctions are a form of economic warfare. It prevents countries from getting the food that they need. It prevents countries from getting the medicine that they need and the technology that they need. And having been to Iran, I've seen how these sanctions have affected people directly. I went to Iran and I was interviewed on one of the main Iranian TV networks, and there was an English-speaking guy who served me tea in the waiting room. And we got to talking. It turned out he was an airline pilot, and his life's dream had been to be an airline pilot. He'd worked really hard to get his airline pilot's license. But because of U.S. sanctions that prevent Iran from getting important airplane parts and equipment for jet engines, Iran was not able to produce enough airplanes. And so there's a lot of guys like him who are not able to become airline pilots. And so they have to serve tea to guys waiting to do their interviews on Iranian TV. And there's many other examples. There are people that need medical technology. For example, there's various medical technology that is forbidden and blocked from going to Iran because the United States claims it could serve some kind of military purpose. So there's many, many ways economic warfare and sanctions and embargoes have affected ordinary Iranians. And other countries are affected by it. The United States has sanctions on many different countries around the world, from all over the world, countries that make the United States angry. The United States uses economic warfare to crush them. And for example, like Cuba, the blockade of Cuba has been condemned internationally by the United Nations over and over and over again. If you import any cupcakes into the United States from a foreign country, you have to certify there's not 1 ounce of sugar in those cupcakes that came from a Cuban sugar plantation. And if that's the case, if you lie about it, the penalties are quite extreme. It's the United States using its economic clout to barricade and attack countries. That said, though, this threat coming from Trump is kind of absurd because Iran has been subjected to all-out economic warfare for decades. The sanctions that the United States has put on Iran are so crippling and so overwhelming. The idea that now there's out-and-out warfare, the USA has bombed Iran and murdered its supreme leader, and now Trump is saying, well, I'm going to sanction them like they'd never been sanctioned before. Iran has been subject to more sanctions than any other country. They are designated as a state sponsor of terrorism. Part of the sanctions that Iran is subject to is when you come back from Iran, they detain you at the airport, and that's to deter businessmen from wanting to go there, right? I mean, the state-sanctioned, state sponsor of terrorism sanctions are about the highest level of sanctions a country can ever be subjected to. So this notion that Iran, now that we've had all-out warfare with them and Iran is shooting missiles and Iran is fighting with, U.S. military forces in the region. The idea that now, well, they're going to back down because, oh, my God, we're going to hit them with some sanctions. Well, that ship has sailed, so to speak. Iran has handled sanctions. Iran is part of the Shanghai Cooperation Organization. Russia is very, very happy to trade with Iran. China is very, very happy to trade with Iran. And Iran's prestige in the Middle East as a country standing up to Israel, that is the hated enemy at this point of all the Muslims and Arab countries throughout that region. Iran, as a Persian nation, as a great power, standing up to Iran, aligning itself with the Houthis, aligning itself with Hezbollah in Lebanon, its prestige has increased. So I really don't think threats of dramatic sanctions are really going to hurt Iran at this point.
0: Mm. China says additional sanctions and military pressure will only escalate the conflict. Given that China buys the vast majority of Iran's exported crude oil, how much leverage does Beijing actually have over Tehran, and how much leverage does Washington have over China?
1: Right. So we've seen China, which buys a lot of Iranian products, including oil, which exports a lot of products to Iran. We've seen the United States mess with that relationship as a way to try and gain leverage over both countries in the past. For example, the chief financial officer of Huawei Technologies was detained at an airport in Canada, you'll recall. And that was because the USA alleged that somehow Huawei Technologies, the Chinese company that is the world's largest telecommunications manufacturer, makes phones that are way, way more efficient than iPhones and way cheaper, and that's why they're illegal in the United States, alleging that somehow Huawei was avoiding sanctions, was somehow trading with Iran, and as a result, the United States, went after an important person, the chief financial officer of the company, and had her detained in Canada, et cetera. So, they've messed with this relationship before. But the thing is, China is also subject to sanctions from the United States. China is going to keep buying Iranian oil. They're going to keep selling Iran technology, including telecommunications and other technology. That relationship is not going to go away. So it is a point of interest, I guess, that the United States is trying to put pressure on this relationship. And it may be that, China, because they continue to keep buying Iranian oil, a lot of Chinese entities are now subject to sanctions as a result of that and can't trade with the United States. And it may be China that suffers more as a result of this than Iran. Iran is, straight up at war being attacked. China, on the other hand, is facing an economic attack from the United States, all kinds of sanctions, et cetera. But they may suffer. It may be that entities in China that trade with Iran suffer significantly from a new round of sanctions. That's certainly a reality.
0: If we could go now to the U.S. national debt, now surpassing $40 trillion, while the government is borrowing more than $2 trillion a year, how significant is the timing of the debt surge along with the cost of the Iran war and the 2025 tax cuts?
1: Well, the way U.S. government spending has been arranged is very much a corporate subsidy or a subsidy to bankers, right? The U.S. government borrows money. When you pay your taxes, you're not actually paying for things like public services or even the military. You're paying back banks, right? We borrow from banks in order to do what we have to do, and then we pay them back with taxpayer revenue. That's the situation that we've got. So for every dollar that the U.S. government prints and for every dollar that the U.S. government spends, we go into greater debt. And it's a money-making scheme for banks. Now, when it comes to the U.S. bonds, right, that is a way that, U.S. Individuals can lend money to the American government and get paid back at a certain rate. And because of inflation, the dramatic inflation that we continue to see. Remember, Trump ran promising to stop Biden inflation, and now we continue to see inflation. It's getting worse. Because of the inflation, the return that people are getting when they buy government bonds is not what it used to be. At the same time, there's also big concerns about how much this war on Iran has cost, how much the U.S. government continues to spend, while at the same time the economy is not getting better. And so the activity that we're seeing on the bonds markets is largely a result of the kind of people who basically invest in the American government by buying these bonds becoming very, very nervous. And because of inflation, they're not getting what they hoped they would get because their money has less value. And number two, things don't look good on the horizon for the U.S. economy. And that's really, when it gets down to it, what the activity on the bonds market is about. And it all just kind of indicates this war on Iran is very, very costly. This war on Iran is not benefiting the United States economically. The cost of living has gone up for Americans as a result of it. Huge amounts of spending have gone into this war. Americans are suffering at the gas tank. Americans are suffering when they go to the store. Every product in the store is getting more expensive because if you bought it, a truck brought it, as Jimmy Hoffa famously told us, right? And so the gas prices affect everything. Americans are being squeezed to pay for this war, and we're not benefiting from it. And Trump really needs a way out of this. I think the strategy of trying to make J.D. Vance the hero is probably still in effect. The White House is trying to find a way that J.D. Vance can, act as if he opposed the war from the beginning and be the guy to solve it, to make some really good deal to solve it. But we'll just have to see.
0: All right. The government bonds, these are owned by, I think China has a good share of them, right?
1: Well, and that is part of the arrangement that was made with China when the United States established diplomatic relations in 1979, that China buys a huge amount of U.S. government bonds. And that, that's presented as if somehow that gives China leverage over the United States. It really doesn't. I mean, it's kind of something that China has had to do in exchange for U.S. investments, right? It was kind of a favor that they did. And, you know, the U.S. government is not exactly the biggest fan of China, as we see with these threats of sanctions, as we see with the moves against Huawei Technologies and against other corporations, as we see with the increasing efforts to militarize and antagonize China over the Taiwan issue. So China having to buy a huge amount of U.S. bonds is not something that China particularly likes doing, and it's not something that China benefits from. And that situation, the fact that U.S. bonds are not paying out what they once were, and the fact that, you know, the interest rates are what they are, and the fact that the bond markets are acting pretty crazy right now, that's not good for China at all. And I think if it really got down to it, China would prefer to not buy as many U.S. government bonds, but that's kind of the situation they've been forced into in exchange for U.S. investment. It's part of the kind of 1980s relationship with China that is largely fading away. I mean, our relationship with China is not what it was. In the 80s, there was a relationship with China starting in 1979, really even a little few years earlier, where China kind of aligned with the United States as a communist government. The USA invested in China financially, and U.S. corporations did business there. That relationship has really, really changed. China is now an economic power in its own right. China is not dependent on U.S. investment. So, you know, China may at some point reconsider their policy of just continuing to buy U.S. bonds and kind of subsidize the U.S. government.
0: Treasury Secretary Scott Bessent said the deficit is moving in the wrong direction while simultaneously calling for maximum economic pressure in Iran. Is there a contradiction between pursuing an expansive foreign policy and trying to reduce the U.S. deficit?
1: No, the two things are not related, but they're also insincere. Those are not, you know, those are rather glib statements. First of all, it is a talking point and has been for the longest time that, oh, we're so much in debt, we just can't afford all these social programs. That is the rallying cry of austerity. And it never applies to the Pentagon, you know, and it never applies to a lot of other programs that are very, very helpful. And right now, let's keep in mind, the U.S. government is at this point buying corporations. The U.S. government is the majority shareholder in Intel at this point, and there are a number of corporations where the U.S. government is essentially the owner. I mean, Donald Trump, in terms of bailing out Wall Street, in terms of, you know, U.S. government ownership of corporations, ownership in terms of non-voting stock, I mean, the U.S. government's role in the economy has greatly, greatly expanded under Trump in the hopes of trying to stabilize things as things get worse. But yet, you know, when it's time to, you know, have food stamps, when it's time to have social programs, all of a sudden, oh, we're spending all this money. We just can't afford to keep doing it. Oh, we're going in the wrong direction. We got to cut. We got to cut. You know, the free market song and dance, the Austrian School of Economics, the Chicago School of Economics, gets rolled out to justify cuts in social spending. Well, actually, at this time, we're seeing the U.S. government get more and more heavily involved in both subsidizing and outright owning corporations. So that's disingenuous, and it's not related to the Iran issue either. I mean, the Iran issue, when it gets down to it, all sanctions are a way of kind of pushing countries off the market as competitors, right? The idea is if we make it really, really hard to buy Iranian oil, the people who would be buying oil from Iran buy it from America or buy it from Saudi Arabia or Nigeria or another country that's close to America. That's the idea. And it's a way of kind of dealing with competition in the name of human rights, in the name of national security, et cetera. It's kind of a way to benefit corporations to some degree. It's also a way to kind of hurt countries economically in retaliation for their independent policies and their challenging of U.S. hegemony on the global stage. So that's what that is. I mean, I don't see the two issues as related.
0: You were just recently in Chicago for a conference with the Center for Political Innovation. What were some of the things you were hearing on the ground there?
1: Oh, well, that was great. You know, we the Friday before our convention, which was on Saturday, August 15th, we had two very important demonstrations. We went to the Obama Library, the Obama Presidential Center, with a big image of Muammar Gaddafi. And we, you know, brought a crowd of people, and we had the green book of Muammar Gaddafi, and we marched chanting, "Obama killed Gaddafi, long live Gaddafi." And that was an important video, and it went around. It got, you know, a lot of international circulation, you know, highlighting that the country in Africa that had the highest life expectancy prior to 2011 was Libya. And it was Barack Obama who teamed up with NATO and destroyed it. And we were there. And I will say, even though there were lots of people lined up to go into Obama's presidential center, a whole museum dedicated to Barack Obama, we got a very positive response from them. There were many tourists from India and other places that were giving us thumbs up, that were applauding us. It was kind of amazing to see the response we got. Then later that afternoon, we went to the French consulate in downtown Chicago, and we marched in support of Ibrahim Traoré and the Union of Sahel States. We said France out of Africa, Ukraine out of Africa, and we got an equally positive response. And many of the folks in Chicago very much admire Ibrahim Traoré. They see him as a great example of a strong black leader. We got a lot of positive responses, not just from international folks who happened to be walking around downtown, but also from local Chicago residents. It was kind of interesting. I didn't realize that people knew about Ibrahim Traoré, the leader of Burkina Faso, but apparently they do. You know, the same thing.

0: great presentations were given. It was really, really a great time, and it solidified our activities heading into the midterms. The Center for Political Innovation is going to be doing a lot to advance anti-imperialism and raise awareness. The midterms are going to be a circus, and we're going to be within it, not cheering for the red team or the blue team, but for the peace team and for the Working Families of America team to oppose globalism, imperialism, and demand that we have a government that steps up and takes care of us, the working people of this country, rather than trying to maintain an international system with war.
1: Caleb Maupin, as always, grateful for your insights. Thank you for coming on the show this afternoon.
0: Sure thing. Always a pleasure.
1: That was Caleb Maupin, journalist, author, and founder of the Center for Political Innovation, on it for his thoughts on the U.S. $40 trillion debt, the jittery bond market, what are the implications, and the Trump administration's text for additional sanctions on Iran. That's all we have time for today. I want to thank Catherine Davis and Reggie Johnson for engineering. Carrie McDade and Gianna Perez are our WBAI News intern reporters. 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Ooh, I went completely off the rails there. That's 833-922-4692. 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I'll be back on Monday at 12 noon with more Frontline Voices. Next up is Arnie Arniston with The Attitude. And don't miss Randy Critico with Live on the Fly at 3 p.m. for more of his radio alchemy. 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

0: Your whole life you've been very stingy.
1: Thrifty.
0: Cheap.
1: I still have money left because I saved it.
0: Now it's time for you to be generous.
1: Whatever do you mean?
0: Write your will. Leave some money to good causes.
1: I don't trust good causes.
0: What about that radio station you like? WBAI.
1: WBAI. Thanks for reminding me.
0: You're welcome.
1: I'll leave money to buy a lot of radios.
0: Buy a lot of radios? Why would you do that?
1: So they can be given to cats so that they may listen to WBAI.
0: Cat radios?
1: Mm-hmm.
0: That's a good idea.
1: I know it is.
0: But besides leaving money for cats to have radios, you can leave money to WBAI so cats will be sure to have something alternative and diverse to listen to when you're gone.
1: Being of sound mind, I hereby bequeath 50% of my fortune.

0: Though cats may have radios, and 50% to radio station WBAI New York.
1: You will need someone to administer that radios for cats thing.
0: Well, who do you suggest?
1: I like cats.
2: I'm Max Pringle with these headlines. Swedish officials say an attacker wielding a sword has wounded several people at a school in the Scandinavian country. The suspected perpetrator is in custody. The city government said the attack took place in the Brunell School in the city of Fagersta, northwest of the capital Stockholm. Police said an alarm was received early this afternoon local time and police rushed to the scene. Local media said the suspect was shot by police during the arrest. Democratic State Senator Aisha Wahab has won former Congressman Eric Swalwell's East Bay House seat, defeating BART board member Melissa Hernandez in a special election to determine who fills out the remainder of his term. Swalwell resigned in April amid sexual assault allegations. Meanwhile, the FBI seized former Democratic Congressman Eric Swalwell's electronic devices as part of an ongoing criminal probe. That's according to sources familiar with the situation. Swalwell was served with a search warrant for his cell phone and other electronic devices while he was at the San Francisco International Airport on Saturday night. That's according to sources, and agents served a search warrant at his Washington, D.C. home on Sunday. Swalwell has suspended his campaign for California governor the day after the San Francisco Chronicle reported that an ex-staffer alleged that he sexually assaulted her twice when she was too intoxicated to consent. A Hong Kong court has convicted two former organizers of Hong Kong's decades-old vigil in remembrance of the brutal 1989 Tiananmen Square crackdown in a national security case. The conviction came under a draconian Beijing-imposed security law meant to stamp out what's left of Hong Kong's democracy. More from Raf Wober in Hong Kong.
3: Another landmark verdict for Hong Kong. This court decided today two people are guilty of inciting subversion. Those two people, Lei Jiayuan and Zhao Hongtong, were both organizers of vigils every year in Hong Kong that used to gather thousands and thousands of people to remember what happened back in 1989 in Tiananmen Square in Beijing, mainland China. And the vigils also used to involve calls for political change in China. The case today, the verdict shows that it nowadays in Hong Kong, with the new national security law since 2020, this is going to be a guilty sentence, as we've seen today, if you go out and do that. They face up to 10 years in prison. They'll have a chance for mitigation, and the sentencing is not yet clear. But what is clear is that the situation in Hong Kong, those vigils of the past, are not going to be happening in the same way.
2: That's Raf Wober. Britain's weather agency is warning that the El Nino event developing over the Pacific means 2027 is likely to be the hottest year on record. The El Nino weather pattern is declared when sea temperatures in the tropical eastern Pacific rise 0.5 degrees Celsius above the baseline average, triggering worldwide changes in winds, atmospheric pressure, and rainfall patterns. That causes warmer global temperatures. The Met Office said the anomalous warmth is up to nearly 2 degrees already and will have particularly strong effects throughout the tropics. That could bring really severe droughts in places like South America and the Western Pacific. Indonesian authorities warn they will take legal action against anyone starting open fires as huge blazes on Borneo and elsewhere created a choking haze that blanketed cities. The fires are concentrated on Borneo, where more than 5,000 hotspots were recorded by Indonesia's forestry ministry. An intensifying El Nino pattern and a prolonged dry season have fueled the fires, generating dense smoke that crossed into Malaysia. Malaysia's eastern state of Sarawak has been among the hardest hit. Social media is flooded with complaints from residents describing breathing difficulties and fears of illness. Yemen's Iran-backed Houthi rebels said on Thursday that they've carried out two drone attacks on Saudi Arabia, targeting what they described as a sensitive target at Najran Airport and an Aramco facility in Najran. That's according to the Iran-aligned group's military spokesperson. Those are the headlines. I'm Max Pringle on KPFA.

All right. The previous program was Frontline Voices Heard Daily at Noon here on WBAI New York, 99.5 FM and WBAI.org online. Stay tuned for The Attitude with Arnie Arneson coming up. It's 1 p.m. Stay tuned.

0: This is Arnie Arneson, and this is the Friday edition of The Attitude with Arnie Arneson and producers Dave Scott and Stephanie Collins. You know the drill. Recording on a lovely Thursday morning. Well, it's almost the end of August, and I'll stop reading America's a Gun. The problem is guns are not going to stop being a problem for America. But as you know, with the reinterpretation of the Second Amendment, everybody is weaponized, as if somehow that makes us safer. Brian Bilstone's poem, America is a Gun. England is a cup of tea, France a wheel of ripened brie, Greece a short squat olive tree, America's a gun. Brazil is football on the sand, Argentina Maradona's hand, Germany an oompa band. Ugh, America's a gun. Holland is a wooden shoe, Hungary a goulash stew, Australia a kangaroo, America's a gun. Japan is a thermal spring, Scotland is a highland fling. Ugh, better to be anything than America as a gun. And that's a poem written by the British poet Brian Bilstone. And again, I want to remind everyone, I found this the other day, and I really want you to start checking out the website, the Mass Shooting Tracker. And the reason I thought was just so fascinating is they say that we're looking at how many Americans were shot. That's not true. We look at how many Americans have been murdered. That's how the media and the administration counts mass shootings. And they said, but that's not a mass shooting. That's mass murder. And when you have gun violence, you actually count the number of people who are shot, not just the number of people who've been killed. I thought that was absolutely profound. And then I'm going to read you a little bit from Dan Kennedy's piece that just came out the other day, because it turned out that Seth Moulton, who is a younger, more conservative House member, is running against Ed Markey, an older senator, trust me, from Massachusetts. And for whatever reason, the Boston Globe decided to endorse Seth Moulton. And nobody really knows why. And it turns out that Markey, not only is he a very well-known name, but I think he's polling against Seth by like 20 points. So who knows? I don't know. They're looking for a balancing act. I can't quite tell. But before I get to that, I just want to read you something from Angie Nixon. Now, that's a name you're going to remember. Not President Nixon, but now President Nixon has been replaced by someone very different called Angie Nixon. And Angie Nixon beat Alex Vindman in the race for the U.S. Senate in the primary in Florida. And I will be honest with you, a lot of people were shocked. Not only did Vindman have like 12 to 17 times more money than Angie Nixon, but he had more of a national name recognition. But what Angie had was something else. She had recognition in Florida. She'd been a union organizer. She had been a state rep. She had been a, she was very connected to the people in Florida, and she used those connections to bring out votes. But I love her comment. If wanting your neighbor to afford their insulin is radical, then call me a radical. If believing a mother shouldn't have to work three jobs to keep a roof over her family's head is extreme, then call me extreme. And I just want to add one more sort of point to that conversation, and that is that they were asking her, well, didn't you just join the Democratic Socialist? She goes, yeah, I'm a Democrat, Working People's Party, Democratic Socialist. I kind of like stuff in all three of those parties. And they said, well, they said they want to shut down prisons. And what does Angie say? Well, that's true. I want to shut down private, for-profit prisons. Can I repeat that? Yes, I want to shut down prisons. Private, for-profit prisons. I love her. I just love her. And I can hear Harvey laughing in the background. And the reason why, Harvey, is that I feel like I'm channeling Angie, or Angie is channeling Arnie, because when I ran for Congress, someone heard me give a speech, and they said, Arnie, you're not a lefty. I said, no, what am I? He said, you're the radical middle. And I went, yes, that's exactly what I am, the radical middle. Well, if it's Friday, it must be Texas. And we are lucky to be joined by Harvey Kronberg. He's the publisher of The Quorum Report, Texas' oldest political newsletter. But no, he is not Texas' oldest political commentator. Let me welcome you to the program, Harvey. Thank you so much for doing this.
1: Actually, I might be, but we'll go.
0: Oh, no. I'm listening to Angie, and part of me, so just really as a quick sidebar. So, you know, I was running against the party chairman and the five-term congressman, and there was no way an H-E double hockey stick I should have won, okay? But do you know why? That for the 3 years before I even started running, I had left Concord to talk about a change in our tax structure across the entire state for 3 years. I went to Rotaries. I went to the Lioness Club. I went everywhere. And I was smart, Harvey. You know what I did? Not only was I willing to put myself out there for years, basically, in every nook and cranny, but I brought the most articulate anti-tax Republican with me. All right? And I said, okay, Neil Kirk, we're going together. I want them to hear the difference between what you are offering and what the party offers and what I am suggesting as a change. Think about that, Harvey. I mean, I was smart. I didn't want to be speaking in isolation. I wanted to have the point counterpoint. And so when I got beat the two guys by 2-1, everybody was flabbergasted. But what was even more shocking, it was the largest voter turnout in a primary in state history, and that was 1992. You know when that number was broken? In 2018. In 2018. So I am just telling you, actually communicating with the base and talking to them and doing it for a long time before you ask for a vote, there's a payoff. There's a payoff, and Angie Nixon is an example of that payoff. All right, I'll get off of Florida. I'll get off of the liberals. But you mentioned something to me as you were coming on the air, and you said that Scott Braddock, who's your editor of the Quorum Report, pointed something out to you that you found very interesting. Democrats are always in Texas in a position of being on the 80-20 side. 80% opposed, 20% agree. And they're kind of like, ugh, like how do we defeat that? And what Scott pointed out to you was that Republicans, for the first time in a long time, if ever, are suddenly in the same 80-20 camp. Maybe not on the same issues, but on issues that are really motivating voters in Texas. So let me not only welcome you to the program, but give me those 80-20. I want to know. Thank you for joining me.
1: For the last 25-30 years, Democrats have been on the receiving end of the wrong side of 80-20 polling. They've been on the 20% with 80% opposed to their positions, whether it be on transgender or once upon a time gay marriage, mostly cultural issues, but also so-called woke-related issues, diversity, equity, and inclusion. Now for the first time in my memory, actually, Republicans find themselves with about a half a dozen issues that they're having to defend where they're on the wrong side of 80-20. And they're taking incoming on whether it's data centers or the big conversation now about transmission, these monster transmission lines that are going to go through rural Texas, which are actually pretty necessary given our grid deficiencies, but nonetheless have alienated rural Texas, perhaps terminally, from at least Greg Abbott. It's enormous. And then you've got Big Bend Park, where suddenly Greg Abbott is stampeding. He's remained silent on building a wall in this incredible natural beauty.
0: Natural wonder. It's a natural wonder. It's not even beauty. It's just incredible.
1: Which is impossible for people to come across. I mean, it's all cliffs and rivers. I mean, it's its own natural wall. The pictures of bulldozers carving out a road the other day just mobilized Democrats and Republicans. They're on the wrong side of that issue. Abbott's remained silent for months on this issue, and then all of a sudden he's running around vouchers. 2 years ago, all he could talk about was parental choice and vouchers. Now, all of a sudden, he's offering up programs to beef up public schools.
0: yes. Sorry, I can't stop laughing because especially in rural Texas, everyone, that is the absolute hardcore base of the Republican Party in Texas. And it is that part of Texas now that's getting beat up. They're beating up with AI. They're beating up at the Big Bend. They're beating up with vouchers. All these things are being so harmful. And suddenly everyone's saying, wait a minute here. What about this party that was supposed to be good on the economy, that could see us and understand what we needed to survive? And on top of that, look what's happening with healthcare. All the rural hospitals that are shutting down. So, I mean, the combination is more than a trifecta. But the question, here's my question. So Scott pointed out the 80-20s that are now a problem for Republicans. How are the Democrats working with that material? That's my question. It's one thing to know it. It's another thing to elevate it.
1: Tallarico is staying focused. I mean, Tallarico is the marquee race, obviously. He's raised an enormous amount of money. He's outspent on TV. He's outspent his opponent 200 to 1. He's talking mostly about affordability in public and corruption, Paxton corruption. But Gina Hinojosa, who has no money, she's running the Democratic gubernatorial candidate, was the first one to pick up on data centers as being able to fracture Greg Abbott's stranglehold on West Texas, which is the Republican savings account. And she was able to cobble together roughly $1 million for an ad buy, mostly in rural Texas, where money actually goes pretty far. TV dollars actually go pretty far, even if it is cable. And is running ads on data centers. And they're beating a drum on that. Now, I should also mention that Greg Abbott opposed the incumbent agriculture commissioner named Sid Miller. People may remember him for his infamous Jesus shot and pictures on social media with a shotgun. And he was a rhino hunter, and he's got an enormous social media following, and he has not forgiven Abbott. And so he is relentlessly going after Abbott on data centers in West Texas.
0: Oh, I love it. I'm sorry. I should now remember Miller is a Republican. Miller is a Republican. So the problem isn't that he's a little ticked off at Greg Abbott, but now you've got a Republican going after a Republican on an issue that so divides the Republican base. I mean, let me just ask a question. Who supports AI?
1: Thank you.
0: Your answer is profound.
1: We've never really seen, I don't think I've seen an issue from January to August where the polling has turned so relentlessly against it. And obviously, there's when you start hearing about AI agents escaping and getting on the internet themselves and sabotaging. So far, we haven't seen the kind of job loss that that has been predicted.
0: It's still too soon. I mean, they're still constructing the suckers. So right. You're not going to have the job loss until they're actually in place. And a lot of people are saying, but I don't want them in place. I don't want higher electricity bills. I don't want to have to worry about my water. I don't want to have to worry about constant sound. I mean, just the physical plant itself is so detrimental to so many people, and then add what AI could possibly do to your future job or whether your kid will ever learn anything again. I mean, it's the combination is so, it's like a hydra. Every arm is toxic, and the problem is we only have built two arms. We still have like four or five more to go.
1: So the interesting thing to watch in terms of the press release wars is that Abbott is suddenly, he announced that anybody that wanted to build a data center was going to have to comply with an audit to make sure that there wasn't going to be undue stress on the grid or, you know, all the various things that folks are worrying about. And it's mostly performative. Most of the Republican consultants are even saying on record that this is performative. The Texas Tribune ran a story a couple days ago that the audit really is just kind of a questionnaire. It's not a kind of, you know, serious audit. And so now we have a daily drumbeat of the hyperscalers saying, well, sure, we're going to comply with the parameters that the governor wants. But the reality is that they're building a lot of these out in West Texas, where county governments don't have the capacity to be able to regulate them, and they just don't have the legal or statutory power. And some of these things get initiated without ever having any interaction with the local government, and that is part of what the problem is. And that can only be corrected by the legislature giving the counties that power, and the legislature won't meet till January. So I think, I mean, this is anecdotal, but most people are looking at this as mostly, as I said, performative election politics, that once the election is over, that it's open house yet again for...
0: Actually, I don't think so. Let me tell you why, Harvey, because I do think that you have some real strength at the top of the ticket and a very well-funded strength. And you and I both know that what that means is that means they could have long skirt tails and coattails. And as a result, what is performative now is suddenly if you've got a bunch of Democrats that get elected and you have a bunch of Republicans who kind of understand that their base absolutely hates these things, what is performative will suddenly give Greg Abbott like nauseousness because they will put teeth into it. And I really do think that, again, elections are synergistic. You know, even if one person loses, the ability for them to bring out a base, to invest in the party, to do whatever, has huge ramifications for what happens in your state. And I think Greg Abbott is reading the tea leaves. He knows that, you know, yeah, he's going to win, probably. But the likelihood is that he's going to have a very sort of disruptive legislature, if nothing else. Am I right?
1: Well, yeah, you may recall for the last 6 months, I've been predicting that the Democrats were going to gain somewhere between 8 and 12 seats in the Texas House. And now with Trump in free fall among everybody but the most ardent MAGA Republicans, you back out Trump numbers from looking at these House districts, and it's not inconceivable that you could get to like 76 Republicans, 74 Democrats.
0: Oh my God. That's it. That's a jump ball. Exactly. Oh my God. Because the Democrats now control who's going to be the speaker. I love it. But let me also go to something that Greg Abbott said, but I'm going to relate it to the race in South Carolina. So Darlene Graham, this is on X. I tripped up on one question last night, you know, regarding Taiwan. Well, I don't speak politician. I was just honest. Of course, Taiwan is our friend. But I think people in South Carolina are more worried about boys and girls sports. Okay, listen to her answer. But why am I mentioning this? Because what did Greg Abbott do? Greg Abbott jokes that the WNBA will be more competitive with men in the league. Oh, well, my God, they got the memo. They got the memo. It's all trans all the time. And I would just put up a sign. Yep, we're going to get rid of those four trans athletes, and you're still not going to be able to afford your groceries. You're not going to be able to go to a doctor when you're sick. I mean, look what they're doing. They're telling you to focus on this as if you care more about boys and girls sports than whether you can feed your frickin' family. It's unbelievable.
1: It still polls. Abbott just did dropped a $7 million TV ad buy against Gina Hostess' $100,000 ad buy. $900,000 ad buy. And the two issues are property taxes. And we've done all this stuff with property taxes, but nobody ever feels it. So they never get any credit for what they call property tax reform. And property taxes are the most onerous taxes in Texas. And then the other two issues, that and boys and girls sports, or boys and transgenders in bathrooms. Those are the two issues that he's trying to deflect on. While all of these other conversations are going on, but he is saturating the airwaves. And it's an expensive state. We've got, 22 media markets, and the 10 most expensive media markets in the country are in Texas, which is one of the reasons that the national Democrats, probably since Tallarico's doing so well in his own fundraising, are probably not going to play very hard here. And Republicans are looking at Paxton as Karl Rove wrote the other day in Wall Street Journal, that in order to get Paxton across the finish line, Trump is going to have to spend, he's got $500 million in his two super PACs. He's going to have to carry the ball because Thune has said, John Thune, the majority leader in the Senate, has said, we spent $100 million trying to save Cornyn, Paxton's your boy.
0: Yeah. Exactly. So let's go to Paxton, though, because I'm confused by this headline. This is a headline at the Houston Chronicle. Paxton says Pasadena, Rosario, and dozens of other Texas cities can't raise property tax rates. Where's that coming from?
1: There are statutory limits on without elections because property taxes, and it's they're strangling local governments. Local governments are doing pretty much massive layoffs and all kinds of contraction on public services, which is not to say they're necessarily spending their money wisely, but the state has come in, and I think it's more than 3.5% increase in property taxes or something like that. You have to have an election. Now they want to make it a 2/3 to be able to raise.
0: But do people play out the consequences of this? I mean, it's just, you know, it sounds good on paper because you hate the property tax. The problem is the property tax actually pays for crap. You know what I mean? And things that are essential to your livelihood, to your safety, to your business being able to function, especially, let's say, right after some kind of a storm shows up or whatever. I mean, it's like that's the problem. They think that they're protecting you, but what they're doing is actually screwing you.
1: And in their desperation, because we don't have a personal income tax, we probably never will. Ongoing, never-ending rebellion against property taxes. The legislature has done all of these various constructs to be able to buy down local property taxes. When the next session starts, our biannual budget is $220 billion. The first 19% of that is going to go to property taxes, property tax buy downs. So $1 out of $5 of the next budget is probably going to be property taxes, which obviously is going to impact education, is going to indicate public health, public safety. And only about 35% of the budget's really discretionary. So they've got themselves in a pretty bizarre box, so much so that Abbott and Patrick being the lieutenant governor, have told state agencies to prepare to face 3% across the board cuts. I've been saying for a long time now that the legislature thinks budget surpluses in Texas are an entitlement, that we've had budget surpluses since 2013, and there's only 18 House members that have ever seen a budget cutting session out of 150.
0: Oh, no.
1: And only five senators that have ever seen a budget cutting session. And so most of them have no clue the kind of pain that can go through even with a 3 or 4% contraction in budgetary spending in a fast growing state. So,
0: And the economy is not exactly like robust. It's softening. I saw the story from this morning that, you know, Donald Trump has decided bombing Iran isn't working, so he's going to kill them economically. Okay, he's going to have an economic war. And I said, well, you know, that might be successful. Look at his economic war on the American people. I mean, he knows how to screw people. He knows how to hurt people economically. And I guess that's the other question. We are seeing a softening. The difference, however, is this. I think it was since January, oil and gas companies have made a huge fortune, okay? They have made a lot of money, in part because there's so much, you know, it's not just the drill, baby, drill. It's what's happened as a result of the Strait of Hormuz. How well do you tax your oil and gas companies?
1: They are an identifiable portion of our revenue stream. I couldn't tell you off the top of my head.
0: Okay.
1: We talk what percentage of our revenues come from oil and gas. But a bunch of it goes into our rainy day fund, which also infuriates people because our rainy day fund is so large. That being, why are we holding back tax dollars when we have so many public necessities going on?
0: Oh, God. Unbelievable. So this is an interesting story. Greg Abbott threatens Dallas Houston Airport grant funds over Islamic washing facilities. Okay. Now, is this an extension of the Sharia law stuff that we keep hearing about? Oh, my God. Will you please explain to my audience what's going on?
1: Well, there has to be a victim, I'm afraid, in modern Republican politics, somebody to be afraid of. And fear is obviously generates. And there's been a substantial growth in Muslim population in Texas. Right now they are conflating Muslims with Muslim terrorists or Muslim fundamentalists. I frankly worry more about Christian nationalists than I do about Muslim fundamentalists. We've got 35,000 churches and synagogues in Texas. We've got 200 mosques. But if you look anyway, they're breeding that fear. Yesterday, Greg Abbott declared that they were going to purge H-1B visa teachers from the public schools. Which,
0: what's that about?
1: H-1B visas have become an issue in
0: high tech, especially in high tech, but in schools, it's out of desperation.
1: Yes. Well, and foreign language arts, for instance, if you teach Chinese, you get H-1B, but no foreign influence in public schools.
0: Christian nationalists are foreign influence. I mean, I hate to plague it to you. If it's supposed to be a separation of church and state, Christian nationalists in my school, that's a foreign influence. Because according to my understanding of, you know, our reading of our Constitution, they're not supposed to be there, but they're there.
1: Well, remember, the Republican Party of Texas is virtually a wholly owned subsidiary of Tim Gunn, the quintessential Christian nationalist in Texas, the Midland oil man who has essentially funded the party.
0: So, you know, Harvey, the reason why the story about, you know, going after the Houston airports and the Dallas airports about Islamic washing facilities, can I tell you, I have a personal story about that?
1: Mm-hmm.
0: So I had a young woman that moved in from Pakistan. She was going to the law school. And the young woman finally said to me, she wouldn't look me in the eye. She finally said, my father said not to ask you. I said, okay, what are you not to ask me? And she said, do you have a bidet? And I started laughing, going, a bidet? Because this is America. And then I realized that guess what? She's Islamic, okay? Mm-hmm. And they needed a bidet. So guess what I figured out? How to put a bidet in my bathroom. It's very, very easy. You can attach it to your toilet. Anyway, on that note, it's not that expensive, everyone. It's not that expensive. Don't you love it? I have a story for everything, Harvey. Thank you so much for doing this. 80-20. Very interesting. Republicans are suddenly getting nervous. Well, you know, nervous is not good enough, you know. We'll have to see what happens in November, whether Texans can deliver a win. Thank you for joining me. I really appreciate it.
1: Always a pleasure.
0: If it's Friday, it must be Texas. We've been joined by Harvey Kronberg. Harvey Kronberg is the publisher of The Quorum Report. The Quorum Report is the oldest political newsletter in Texas. Stick around, folks. We will be right back.
2: Arne Arneson's The Attitude is supported with a sustaining contribution from 1199 SEIU, the largest union of healthcare workers in the nation. For nearly a century, 1199 members have been at the forefront in the fight for workers' rights, racial justice, and quality care for all. And the United Steelworkers Local 4-200 represents nurses at Robert Wood Johnson University Hospital in New Brunswick, New Jersey. They are proud to support Arne Arneson's The Attitude and the Pacifica Radio Network. They know safer staffing saves lives, and they went on strike to get it. As the parent union says, it hasn't been always easy, but nothing worth doing is. In fact, the hottest fires forge the hardest steel. We are also grateful for a sustaining contribution from 32BJ SEIU, America's largest building service union, representing more than 175,000 workers in 11 states and Washington, D.C. Organizing is 32BJ's lifeblood. Its strength comes from growing the collective. Its members say, when we fight, we win.
3: The rich are getting richer, the poor are getting poorer, and everyone in between is getting nickel and dimed to death. 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A union that has the audacity to fight for fair wages, safe working conditions, and quality health care. A union that won't back down. A union that will take on the bosses, the corporate elites, and their lackeys. I'm John Samuelson, International President of the Transport Workers Union. That's what I believe. That's what we believe. Join us. Join the TWU, America's Fight Back Union.
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0: Welcome back to part two of the Friday edition of The Attitude with Arne Arneson and producers Dave Scott and Stephanie Collins. We continue to record on a lovely Thursday morning. If it's Friday, it must be Bill Curry. But Curry is an American lawyer and politician. He's been a two-time Democratic nominee for governor of Connecticut and a White House advisor in the administration of Bill Clinton. He was the former head of Freeze Voters, a nuclear freeze group, and has done commentary all over the country. Thank you very much for joining us, Bill.
5: Great to be with you.
0: Stephen Pimpare, Stephen Pimpare is a professor of public policy and director of the Masters in Public Policy program at Vermont Long Graduate School. He is the author of four books, numerous articles, and the host of the New Book Network's Public Policy Channel. So lots to talk about, gentlemen, but I'm going to start with you, Stephen. You mentioned you wanted to talk about the $40 trillion debt, biggest debt we could have ever possibly imagined, and you have some thoughts. So I would love to get Pimpare on the debt.
6: I do. I have many thoughts. So as you mentioned, there was a story this week that we hit the $40 trillion mark, which gained some attention front page of the New York Times because it's a big round number, and evidently that signals to some people that it's a thing that suddenly we should pay attention to. First thing to say is there is absolutely nothing whatsoever that is magic about that number, right? It's again, it's a big round number and it's going to draw a lot of attention. A couple of things to say about it. There are now a number of studies from a whole range of economists that tell us if we could somehow magically travel back in time and do nothing more than stop George W. Bush and Trump in the first administration and the second administration from imposing the regressive tax cuts that they enacted, we would probably be in surplus as far as the eye can see, right? So it is really, I think, useful for us to keep our eye on the ball of how we got to this state. I think there's a more important observation to make for thinking about a future in which one hopes we've still got a marginally functional political system, Congress still exists as a thing, and Democrats have regained control of at least portions of that system. There is an historical pattern that we can see play out from administration to administration, and that is Republicans come in, this dates back at least to Reagan, Republicans come in with all kinds of talk about fiscal austerity, and then to proceed to blow enormous holes in the budget, rack up deficits, rack up debts. Democrats then come back into power and assume the mantle of the party of fiscal responsibility. And this was sort of one of Obama's many profound failures, is listening to Wall Street and what Paul Krugman referred to as the bond vigilantes, worried about what was happening in the bond markets, and proceeded to say, you know what, I know what, there are all of these things that we talked about as social programs, as realigning public policy. We can't do it because we must get our fiscal house in order and proceed to use the calamities visited upon them by Republicans as an excuse not to enact the agenda often that they campaigned on. I want to throw down a marker now and tell you that should Democrats come back into power, this is what we are going to see. Suddenly, everyone in official Washington is going to be deeply and profoundly worried about deficits and debt. Hakeem Jeffries, who is infamously working on finding that magic center, will, in order to be fiscally responsible, right, insist that all of the grand agenda must be set aside in order to put our fiscal house in order. One more thing. The lesson here is not just about budgets, deficits, and debt. This is going to happen to every substantive policy area in Washington right now. The Trump administration has sometimes literally taken a bulldozer to domestic policy, domestic infrastructure, immigration policy, international policy, the international world order, right? Law and order, yada, yada, yada, right? Do not use that as an opportunity to say we have to return to the status quo and set aside ambitious, forward-looking policy proposals. That is precisely the moment to say we have what is essentially the foundation of our house destroyed. Let's not rebuild the same house. Let's imagine a new one and start building that.
0: Okay, so Stephen, as I'm listening to you, I took some notes, Bill. And as we were talking about the fiscal house in order and that he's afraid that Democrats are suddenly going to come in and say, oh, we have to repair this. We have to put everything, all those social policies to the back of the bus until we actually figure out this fiscal mess. So I want them to focus on the fiscal house. You know whose house? My house. When you were talking about the fiscal house in order, my fiscal house needs health care. My fiscal house needs an increase in the minimum wage. And use the term fiscal house. Use the term. Okay? And say, before you get into that house, you better start focusing on my house. And I think in a lot of ways, I feel like I'm streaming a lot of the words that I heard from Angie Nixon. Because Angie Nixon was really talking about the fact that, you know, if you think affordable insulin is radical, I'm a radical. You know, if you think, you know, being able to work two jobs and be able to afford a house as opposed to three is radical, then call me a radical or extreme. And I think we need to use the term fiscal house. But then look at the American people and say, unlike we did in the 2008 economic meltdown, unlike what we've done in the past, the fiscal house that has to be front and center is yours. Bill.
5: So I'm glad to hear a lot of economists are picking up on this. I did a little thought experiment of my own not long ago in which I simply asked, beginning with asking AI, if the Clinton tax policies had been in effect from 1981, when the Reagan tax policies were in effect, continuously to today, how high would our debt be? And AI thinks it would be zero. We would have it would wipe out the entire $40 trillion if we'd simply had the Clinton tax rates, which, by the way, one word that only a handful of extreme Republicans used with regard to the Clinton tax rates would be confiscatory. They weren't that high. And, of course, everyone remembers that the economy did just really splendidly. Let me also point out, I'm not an advocate of really high tax rates. But if I could get something around the Clinton rates, you know, in a constitutional amendment, so we had to keep them, I'd be, you know, pretty happy. But we have, in fact, done better under high tax rates than low tax rates continuously throughout our history. And one reason probably is it's probably not a coincidence. It probably reflects the redistributive aspects of higher tax rates that take money out of the hands of people who don't spend it instantly into the consumer economy. We're a consumer-driven economy. Everybody says that all the time, except when someone wants to give consumers more money. Okay. Then suddenly absolutely, that becomes a non-principle. But I want to just take one issue with what Stephen said, and that is that I'm a little less... anxious to be on the side of greater spending. I do think the fact that we spend that we only spend more on Social Security than we do on debt now, and that if we are in a stagflation period, the interest rates are about to go up, and that debt cost is going to go even higher than it is. But you know, we spend more servicing our debt, $1 trillion every year, than we do on defense, than we spend on Medicare, than we spend on Medicaid. And I think that is, you know, I'm like everybody. Richard Nixon once famously said, "We're all Keynesians now." You won't remember me. No need to remember that. But people think Keynesian means debt's good all the time, and Keynes actually meant that debt's good in bad times. I mean, he really was sort of a cyclical, you know, much more cyclical about it. And I'm no economist, but I instinctively tend to agree with that. The really important thing here is that almost everything I want to do as a progressive costs less money than they're spending now.
0: Yes, please say that over and over again. Oh, my God.
5: Rather than come in and insist on our right to spend more as a general principle, there are programs we will all stand up for if we get the shot. Mm-hmm. But an anti-corruption program would save the government 12% of its money, the money it spends, 12%, according to OECD. Mm-hmm. Bringing down our debt would save money. Real health care reform saves a bundle for government at every level. It is the single...
0: And saves a bundle for employers. It saves a bundle for employers.
5: For
0: oh, my God.
5: United States, there's so many depressing ways to compare the United States and Europe on what we spend on health care. But they live a lot longer than we do. They live a lot healthier than we do. And they spend half per capita. They get better health care with better results for half the money. The biggest reason is that one-third of every health care dollar spent in the United States goes to overhead, including corporate profits. Right. And in Europe, it's a dime.
0: Yeah.
5: Okay. A third to 10%. So I just, you know, you bring down health care, you have anti-corruption. There are a set of things we can do here. Energy costs, if we were really moving on renewables, there are all kinds of ways to bring down prices. And then lastly, just to refer back to the Clinton era tax cut rates, you put in a higher tax rate on the super rich, and you have some kind of, I ask people to think of it as a clawback. We do need a wealth tax. I'm not for a permanent wealth tax, actually. I'd like one for the next few years, though, so we can just get back some of the money they stole. Okay. And they stole so much money and created such inequality that democracy may be a near impossibility under these circumstances. So we have to take some of that money back. I'd be happy to put a sunset on it. Give me a decade. Just let me get some of that wealth that was of those ill-gotten gains. They didn't get it for innovation. They didn't get it for competition. Monopoly capitalism, by the way, destroys innovation and competition, which is what we have now. They got it by taking stuff that wasn't theirs. So those things alone would get us on the right path. And I'd like to emphasize those.
0: So, you know, this is a do the math kind of election. And you were talking about the trillions of dollars in debt. And then Stephen says everything we want is cheaper. It's cheaper. I mean, we never say that, Stephen. And I'm thinking about the corruption and the overcharging. And I go to Medicare Advantage. Medicare Advantage wastes more money than you could possibly imagine. And if we got rid of Medicare Advantage, Medicare would be almost funded in perpetuity just because of what Medicare Advantage does in the way of basically draining so many dollars, not to produce a better result, but to make insurance companies wealthier. And people are looking at Medicare. How do I protect my Medicare? Get rid of that. Get rid of that. And yet, what are we doing? Bill mentioned the climate crisis. Listen to this headline. Extreme heat, more dangerous for people 60 and over than previously thought. So we have an aging demographic. Okay. Nobody wants to have children because they can't afford it and they can't even imagine what the future is like. We're sending home the people that take care of the aged, like the Haitians. And then you read this story that connects it to the climate crisis. There are so many connections. But the Democratic Party fails to make those connections, Stephen.
6: The ways in which the Democratic Party fails is something we don't have time for in the next 40 episodes to catalog in its entirety. I want to agree with a lot of what Bill said. I will observe simply that debt service, a lot of that money we owe to ourselves. So one of the advantages right now, until the administration finishes destroying the U.S. and the global economy, we are still the reserve currency on the planet. So a lot of that debt service is literally money that we are moving around from one account to another and paying ourselves. So that gives us sort of, I think, sometimes a distorted sense of what the actual meaningful cost of that is. A lot of the rest I want to agree. Let me add to the list, right? Take the $500 billion the Defense Department has asked to be added to its already $1 trillion annual budget, and let's repurpose that. There are a dozen easy ways to do that, right? Let's take the additional funds that the Biden administration and the Democratic Congress allocated to the Internal Revenue Service specifically to increase their ability to police already existing tax law on wealthy individuals and corporations, for which you need lots of people with very deep expertise, because those are super complicated schemes that those entities are engaged in. Return that money to the IRS. Last estimates I saw said something on the order of every dollar we spend in the IRS gets us $3 somewhere in there, right? So that's free money, right? We have for the taking. The more we spend up to a point, the more we get. In terms of investing in social programs, there are series of studies going all the way back to radical liberal John McCain's economist, who, and this has been replicated many times, for every dollar that we spend on food stamps, what's called SNAP now, we get $1.73 in economic activity. Right. Yeah. And, you know, if you think about it for a few seconds, it makes sense. Right. You give a dollar to a billionaire. Right. What do? Well, they invest it. They put it together. It does absolutely nothing to the real economy. It boosts their individual wealth. Right. On paper, it absolutely does nothing for the rest of us. But you give a low income person struggling to pay bills a dollar. What do? They go out to the corner market and they buy bread and they buy eggs and they buy other things, which in turn then feeds, right, the truckers who are delivering the bread and eggs to the stores, and the farmers and even the industrial farms that are supplying the bread and eggs and all of those producers, right? You can see the spillover effects throughout the economy. One more thing I want to underline, something that Bill said, because I think it is hugely important, right? To the best of our knowledge, we can identify somewhere in the neighborhood of $250 million that Elon Musk alone spent in the 2024 election. And it does not take a political scientist to understand that the role of money is deeply corrupting our elections and the ways in which our political institutions function, causing them to respond not to voters, but to money, right? One of the additional reasons to impose Right, and Bill and I are absolutely going to disagree about where we think that top marginal tax rate should be and how durable a wealth tax should be. But we could probably agree on at least where we start, because anything is better right now than nothing, right? We do, in fact, need more revenue. Target that revenue, right? On those who have benefited disproportionately, we will not only then have greater resources to do things that benefit all of us instead of a handful of people, we will also then reduce their ability to corrupt the political process. Musk wouldn't have been able to buy Twitter, right, if he didn't have all of that absurd amounts of money. The Ellisons wouldn't be buying CBS and CBN and CNN and Paramount if they didn't have that kind of money, right? We would not see, right, Facebook dominated by single interest. We would not see the right-wing propaganda network being able to function if we had a tax system that limited people's ability to hoard wealth.
0: Okay, so let me just throw something in really quickly, because I'm listening to Stephen, and let's talk about taxing the wealthy. So we're looking at California, okay, with taxing the billionaires on whatever the amount is. But they don't just talk about taxing the wealthy, Bill. They earmark where the money goes. So they don't put the money into the general coffers. The money goes into health care. Okay, they decided what people don't believe anymore. So you're going to take this money from them, but am I ever going to see it? So there's an interesting concept here. It's limited. It's a one-time tax, but it also is earmarked for something that people feel incredibly vulnerable about, which is healthcare, which I think is really, really important. And then let me just say one more thing, because he was mentioning, you know, the benefit of food stamps or the benefit of investing in the IRS. For every dollar you spend, you get $3 back. Let me talk about infrastructure. There was a study done, I believe it was in Maine a couple of years ago, maybe decades ago. And they said for every dollar you spend in infrastructure investment, you see a $7 investment in the public, in the private sector, that the private sector actually benefits from that dollar investment. As it's being built, the private sector benefits. What the ultimate, and again, the 7-to-1, there is such a positive net benefit, but we never talk about that net benefit. We talk about we're going to spend this money. We don't talk about what it ultimately produces in the way of more money, Bill, more money.
5: Again, we talk about a consumer-driven economy, except when someone's thinking of giving consumers some more money.
0: Yes, yes.
5: And then we don't.
6: Amen.
5: The expenditures on almost every public good pay dividends.
0: Yeah.
5: And there are some. There's some constraints on that. They pay dividends when done right. not if you screw it up, infrastructure, for example. But, you know, I watch what we're doing now. I mean, this is just such a horrible tableau of political tableau to behold for all of us. You watch Trump building the ballroom and the Trump and the Trump arch and the reflect. He's all about building up things that he can put his name on to glorify himself into the future, into perpetuity. And meanwhile, we live in a country in which our entire public infrastructure is falling apart.
0: Completely.
5: We are guaranteeing, Trump likes to call us a third world nation. It's always projection from Trump. He's turning us into one.
0: Yes.
5: And it's not, he's the first person to neglect, but it's never been in a crisis like this. And so you read the Times piece yesterday about how easy it is to shut down the entire national grid. And you realize that all the transfer to renewables, the development of distributed generation so that you're not dependent on the grid, and all the modernization of the grid. And it's not just Trump, he's just the worst. But we haven't done it. You look at this morning, I saw an article about our transportation infrastructure, where all these roads are

0: like solar, like wind, like insulation, all those things, is that I don't need the grid. I don't have to genuflect to the company. I don't have to worry about what happens after a hurricane, because guess what? Something may have happened, you know, 100 miles away, but I have my panels and I have, I mean, that is very libertarian, Stephen. It is so libertarian, but it also is such a benefit and a stabilization for an economy and for a community. You know, I don't put solar panels on my roof just for me. I put solar panels on my roof so that we don't have to build the next plant and become even more vulnerable. But we never, ever tell that story, actually, through a libertarian lens as well as an economically stability lens. It's just, oh, my God, Steve.
1: And Bill's point about this being a problem that predates Trump is, I think, really important for us to keep our eye on here, right? This is not a problem that has magically appeared because Trump. I mean, all of the problems that we have been confronting, I would argue, for most of our history have been exacerbated by the Trump regime and been thrown into sharp relief. But, you know, one of the reasons that historically we have underinvested in solar and other alternative energy forces is because of the disproportionate power and influence that the fossil fuel industry pays in our political system, because we have a political system that disproportionately gives space for wealthy individual and corporate interests to influence policy. Right. And this is both in the halls of Congress, within the executive branch, and throughout the media as well. Right. This is the long story of Philip Morris and its ability to sell poisonous products for decades and decades and decades because of a fundamentally dysfunctional political system that does not and has not historically work to serve our collective interests. That's the opportunity we have now as we build this endless list of the ways in which the system is failing us. Is, again, to go back to where we started, instead of trying to return to some status quo ante, to say, here's the opportunity out of this crisis. What kind of world can we build anew?
0: And Bill, you mentioned, you know, we talked about the taxes that maybe they wouldn't have the money to spend on the elections. Well, I think we should also begin to learn something called the Montana Plan. And the Montana Plan basically goes to state to state to state and says, you know, you create corporations, you can also limit corporations. And you can say that corporations are not allowed to spend in political campaigns. Okay? It's not Citizens United. It's not free speech. It's basically saying this is what corporations can do and this is what corporations can't do. Well, you know what? That's exactly what the Montana plan is about. And I don't know if I can wait for mañana, for when those rich people are going to actually feel the effect of a tax cut, you know, a tax increase. But I know what the Montana plan says. The Montana plan says you can't cut your checks here. You can't influence the outcomes of elections here.
2: It's unclear to me, though. I mean, let me say, I like it and I'm for it. I don't think you can stop what corporations incorporated in other states.
0: No, that's not true. I will send you the articles. Because when you blue sky a corporation so that they can function in another state, they have to function by the rules of that state.
2: No. But I mean that it's a company incorporated in another state that comes in.
0: I capisce. And on that note, anyway, I need to let both of you go.
2: Okay.
0: All right. Thank you. Stephen Pimpare, thank you so much for joining us. Bill Curry. If it's Curry and Pimpare, it must be Friday. This is The Attitude. We'll schmooze on Monday, everyone. Ciao.
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1: I'm Max Pringle with these headlines. Swedish officials say an attacker wielding a sword has wounded several people at a school in the Scandinavian country. The suspected perpetrator is in custody. The city government said the attack took place in the Brunell School in the city of Fagersta, northwest of the capital Stockholm. Police said an alarm was received early this afternoon local time, and police rushed to the scene. Local media said the suspect was shot by police during the arrest. Democratic State Senator Aisha Wahab has won former Congressman Eric Swalwell's East Bay House seat, defeating BART board member Melissa Hernandez in a special election to determine who fills out the remainder of his term. Swalwell resigned in April amid sexual assault allegations. Meanwhile, the FBI seized former Democratic Congressman Eric Swalwell's electronic devices as part of an ongoing criminal probe. That's according to sources familiar with the situation. Swalwell was served with a search warrant for his cell phone and other electronic devices while he was at the San Francisco International Airport on Saturday night. That's according to sources. And agents served a search warrant at his Washington, D.C. home on Sunday. Swalwell has suspended his campaign for California governor the day after the San Francisco Chronicle reported that an ex-staffer alleged that he sexually assaulted her twice when she was too intoxicated to consent. A Hong Kong court has convicted two former organizers of Hong Kong's decades-old vigil in remembrance of the brutal 1989 Tiananmen Square crackdown in a national security case. The conviction came under a draconian Beijing-imposed security law meant to stamp out what's left of Hong Kong's democracy. More from Raf Wober in Hong Kong.
2: Another landmark verdict for Hong Kong. This court decided today two people are guilty of inciting subversion. Those two people, Lei Jianyan and Zhao Hongtong, were both organizers of vigils every year in Hong Kong that used to gather thousands and thousands of people to remember what happened back in 1989 in Tiananmen Square in Beijing, mainland China. And the vigils also used to involve calls for political change in China. The case today, the verdict shows that it nowadays in Hong Kong, with the new national security law since 2020, this is going to be a guilty sentence, as we've seen today, if you go out and do that. They face up to 10 years in prison. They'll have a chance for mitigation, and the sentencing is not yet clear. But what is clear is that the situation in Hong Kong, those vigils of the past, are not going to be happening in the same way.
1: That's Raf Wober. Britain's weather agency is warning that the El Nino event developing over the Pacific means 2027 is likely to be the hottest year on record. The El Nino weather pattern is declared when sea temperatures in the tropical eastern Pacific rise 0.5 degrees Celsius above the baseline average, triggering worldwide changes in winds, atmospheric pressure, and rainfall patterns. That causes warmer global temperatures. The Met Office said the anomalous warmth is up to nearly 2 degrees already and will have particularly strong effects throughout the tropics. That could bring really severe droughts in places like South America and the Western Pacific. Indonesian authorities warn they will take legal action against anyone starting open fires as huge blazes on Borneo and elsewhere created a choking haze that blanketed cities. The fires are concentrated on Borneo, where more than 5,000 hotspots were recorded by Indonesia's forestry ministry. An intensifying El Nino pattern and a prolonged dry season have fueled the fires, generating dense smoke that crossed into Malaysia. Malaysia's eastern state of Sarawak has been among the hardest hit. Social media is flooded with complaints from residents describing breathing difficulties and fears of illness. Yemen's Iran-backed Houthi rebels said on Thursday that they've carried out two drone attacks on Saudi Arabia, targeting what they described as a sensitive target at Najran Airport and an Aramco facility in Najran. That's according to the Iran-aligned group's military spokesperson. Those are the headlines. I'm Max Pringle on KPFA.
3: 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Coming up, it is 2 p.m.

0: This is Green Street, the Environmental Health Show, greenstreetnews.org, Patty and Doug Wood, and our worldwide network of experts, here every week to help you navigate your way through this increasingly toxic world. Welcome back. Radiation is dangerous. Radiation from nuclear power plants is very dangerous. Despite the best efforts of engineers to design containment buildings, there's no way to completely control or contain a nuclear reaction 20 times more powerful than the bombs that obliterated Hiroshima and Nagasaki. Radiation is going to be released. So the question is, how much radiation is safe for humans? The answer is none. No amount of radiation is safe. But federal officials have established what they believe are exposure standards a human can tolerate. And those standards have been in place for many years. But now, with Donald Trump and an aggressive nuclear industry pushing for more nuclear power, efforts are underway to loosen those standards and allow greater human exposure to radiation from nuclear power plants. What could possibly be wrong with that? Well, stay tuned, because we have an expert on human exposure to radiation on our show today. But first, some of the news items that caught our attention this week. Patty, what do you got for us today?
1: Well, the Trump administration is at it again.
0: Okay.
1: Yeah, it's unending, but...
0: Relentless, they call it.
1: Relentless. They have taken a series of extraordinary steps to attack California's position as a national leader in environmental protection, enlisting at least a half dozen federal agencies to undermine the state's efforts to pivot away from fossil fuels. California Governor Gavin Newsom, a loud and pointed critic of Mr. Trump, pledged soon after Trump's 2024 election to insulate California's environmental policies from federal interference, perhaps making the state an inviting target for a president who has been using government levers to punish perceived enemies.
0: Using federal agencies to undo what states are trying to do.
1: Now, here are a few examples of what President Trump is doing. In California.
0: Okay.
1: The Energy Department has announced $75 million for a new coal export terminal in Oakland, California.
0: We're going to export coal.
1: Unbelievable. Right. Okay. And now the Interior Department has paid energy companies to cancel planned wind farms off the coast of California and other blue states.
0: Wait a minute. We're using taxpayer dollars to pay companies to cancel their plans.
1: Correct. We're paying energy companies to cancel planned wind farms off the coast of California and other blue states.
0: All right.
1: The president ordered a company to restart a pipeline that caused one of the state's largest oil spills in 2015. And Trump and his Republican allies in Congress have blocked California from setting its own limits on automobile pollution, which federal law has permitted since the 1970s.
0: California has always been ahead on car emissions and things like that.
1: 100%.
0: In fact, it's called the California effect. They do it, and then manufacturers don't want to have to make two different versions of the car.
1: Okay, so recently the National Oceanic and Atmospheric Administration, which is also known as NOAA, began conducting a special performance evaluation of the California Coastal Management Program following a directive from the U.S. Department of Commerce. The commission oversees a range of projects, including offshore oil production, pipeline maintenance, desalinization projects, and undersea cables. In response, the state has filed a number of lawsuits to try to undo the administration's actions. A spokesman for Mr. Newsom said in an email, quote, Donald Trump attacks California because we are building a future that doesn't depend on fossil fuels.
0: Mm-hmm.
1: This fading industry desperately attempts to tighten its grip on the world economy, even as clean energy dominates, growing cheaper and faster to deploy than anything they can offer. Follow the money and you will find the truth behind President Trump's war on California's climate policies. This is a White House run for big oil and by big oil. End quote.
0: Wow. Yeah. Well, not surprising. You know, you just have to watch what they're doing, and it's pretty obvious what's going on.
1: Nothing is surprising anymore.
0: Yeah.
1: Coming out of this Trump White House.
0: All right. Well, I've got a news story here. 2 years ago in Missouri, a concentrated animal feeding operation, or CAFO, owned by one of the world's largest pork producers, spilled an estimated 350,000 gallons of hog manure and wastewater when an employee failed to close a valve and drained the wastewater lagoon. The spill polluted between 12 and 15 miles of nearby creeks and tributaries. It turned the water nearly black and contaminated it with up to 30 times the level of ammonia safe for wildlife. The company was fined, are you ready? The company was fined $18,000 for the spill. CAFOs are commonly bemoaned by rural neighbors who complain about the smell and worry about the massive amount of manure produced by the animals, which can number in the hundreds of thousands of hogs and could pollute groundwater. Concerns about environmental and health harms have led several counties to impose restrictions on CAFOs, but the powerful hog farming lobby has pushed back. And now the Supreme Court in Missouri has ruled that the state law prohibiting counties from imposing regulations on CAFOs does not violate the state's constitution. So the Constitution of Missouri is apparently not protecting the air and water for the people of Missouri. It's protecting the hog farmers.
1: Right.
0: So that's what's happening in Missouri. What else you got?
1: Well, this is an interesting segue to what you just read.
0: Okay.
1: A new study from Rutgers University has found no statistically significant differences in endurance and strength of college athletes if they switched from a traditional meat-based diet to a plant-based diet. No pork. No bacon.
0: No pork, no bacon, no hamburgers, no nothing.
1: The researchers were seeking to resolve a long-standing controversy over whether eating a plant-based diet hurts an athlete's physical performance. The question has become increasingly relevant as more athletes explore plant-based eating and encounter conflicting information about whether they can meet their nutritional needs without meat. According to Peggy Policastro, Director of Culinary Literacy and Nutrition at the New Jersey Institute for Food, Nutrition, and Health, there is a common misperception that plant-based diets cannot provide enough calories or protein to meet the demands of athletic performance. The study specifically sought to test these claims by examining student athletes who rely on university dining halls for most of their daily meals. The researchers recruited 36 undergraduate students from Rutgers, Stanford, Vanderbilt, and the University of Reading in England. Each participant completed 2 4-week diet phases. During one phase, participants ate an omnivore diet and were asked to consume at least 2 servings of animal protein a day. During the other, they replaced the meat they would ordinarily eat with at least 2 servings of plant protein, such as beans, tofu, or other plant-based protein-rich meat alternatives. After 4 weeks on each diet, there was no statistically significant difference in athletic performance between the plant-based and omnivore's diet.
0: Well, there you go. I mean, I feel great. I got plenty of energy and plenty. I'm still as strong as I ever was, he said. Hopefully. Anyway.
1: Okay.
0: All right. Thanks,
1: Beth. But there you go.
0: Yeah.
1: There you go.
0: Yeah. I mean, there's the study, and that's what it showed.
1: Yeah.
0: It's great. All right.
1: Okay.
0: Thanks.
1: You're welcome. Nuclear power plants are inherently dangerous. There's no way around it. Controlled nuclear reactions produce radiation, and that radiation has to go somewhere. The radioactive waste problem has never been solved because there is no good solution. But these power plants also emit radiation into the air and the water. How much radiation do power plants actually emit, and how much is safe for humans to be exposed to? Understandably, federal limits have been strict about the public's exposure to radiation. But that means increased costs for nuclear power plant operators. Suppose those exposure standards weren't quite as strict. That would save the nuclear industry billions in construction costs and speed up the deployment of new nuclear power plants all over the country.
0: Well, the Nuclear Regulatory Commission is now proposing to do exactly that. Lower the standards and allow humans to be exposed to more radiation than in the past. Cindy Folkers is the radiation and health hazard specialist at the nonprofit Beyond Nuclear. And Patty and I had a chance to speak with her earlier this week about the proposed new federal guidelines. We asked Cindy first to tell us a little bit more about Beyond Nuclear and exactly what the federal government is planning to do. Here's our conversation with Cindy Folkers.
2: Beyond Nuclear was formed in 2007, and we were formed to connect the nuclear power and nuclear weapons industries in the public's mind. So we talk about the connection between nuclear power and nuclear weapons, the industrial processing, the disposal of waste, the radioactive pollution, and we want to educate people and activate people to move us to a world beyond nuclear. And what that means is we need a world free from nuclear power and nuclear weapons.
0: Okay, so tell us a little bit about what's going on right now in the world of, you know, nuclear radiation protection.
2: Sure. So this is coming from an attempt for the NRC to follow through on an executive order that the president gave to weaken radiation standards so that we can expose people in the public and workers and medical professionals and people who care for patients more radiation exposure. And we are now part of something called the Coalition to Stop Radioactive Pollution. And the Coalition to Stop Radioactive Pollution was formed to address specifically the radioactive pollution issue, radiation exposure. And we have formed what's called the Protect Better campaign. So protectbetter.org is where you go for that information. Beyondnuclear.org is where you go for information about Beyond Nuclear specifically. And the Protect Better campaign is a project of the coalition. And the Protect Better campaign is specifically formed, or was specifically formed, to address the rulemaking issue for the radiation rulemaking that NRC has promulgated. And the deadline for comments for that is August 31st.
0: The NRC being the Nuclear Regulatory Commission, which is kind of a front for the industry, would you say?
2: More so now, with if this rulemaking actually is approved. But yes, they've always been... They're supposed to be a watchdog for public health and for nuclear power, to prevent nuclear power from harming public health. But in reality, they've never quite been that. They have been one of the ways through government agencies that people in the public are allowed to be exposed to radiation through radioactive pollution, through other means for workers if you work in a facility that has radioactive material. Because we do know, and the NRC bases its radiation regulations on something called the linear no threshold. Now, the linear no threshold theory states that there is no safe exposure to radiation. And the reason that they state it that way is because there isn't. And science has shown that there isn't. And science continues to show that there isn't.
0: It seems like the American people maybe have had a little bit of amnesia when it comes to radiation exposure, because I remember a few years ago when I was younger, you know, everybody understood that exposure to radiation was, especially from nuclear power, was something that was really dangerous and, you know, we didn't want to have anything to do with. Now it seems like the public is more accepting. Why is that?
2: You know, I think there could be a number of reasons for it. I think the first reason is that they spend a lot of money telling people their side of things, and their side of things isn't really backed by science, whereas our side of things is. But I do think it's money. I think that industry has access to government that people, regular people, don't have. Regular people have everyday lives. They have to focus in on what's going on in their personal lives and their family lives. They often will have full-time jobs, or maybe more than one. And so it makes it really hard to engage with people who have more time, industry in this instance, more money, more resources, and the ears of politicians and the government. And that, honestly, that's what I think it is. And I think it's what I would call, it's been memory hold, which I think is a term from the book 1984. Mm-hmm. And it is true that this seems to be going on, and it's really been detrimental to trying to get the word out about just how dangerous small amounts of radiation are. So we learned it once, we somehow memory hold it and unlearned it, and we can learn it again. And that's why we're here.
3: I also want to say that they have a great PR campaign going on about nuclear being green energy, right, as opposed to fossil fuel energy. And so people are just, you know, that's an easy thing for people to understand, right? So it doesn't create, you know, all these greenhouse gases, and it's just, it's green energy and it's clean. Yeah. And we've come so far with all of this technology utilized in nuclear power plants, but none of that is true.
2: That is absolutely correct. None of that's true. In fact, the operating reactors will often give off radioactive carbon dioxide, which a lot of people don't know about. Some of the waste facilities used to house their radioactive waste will also create radioactive carbon-14. So this is not a benign energy source. It's not nearly as much carbon dioxide as fossil fuels, which, by the way, are also radioactive,
3: yep,
2: which they don't like to tell you. So as the person, the radiation and health hazard specialist at Beyond Nuclear, that's my title, I sometimes will speak on the radioactivity coming off of fossil fuels, because they are both radioactive, different isotopes, but still they impact the human body and they can destroy cells and they can rewrite your DNA in very, very bad ways that cause diseases. And as far as the climate change thing, well, just take a gander at Europe right now and how many reactors they've had to close or deal with in other ways because the water level isn't there or the water is too hot. Or, and it just keeps, the jellyfish swarms in France. I mean, it just keeps going and going and going. In a climate crisis world, nuclear reactors are not going to be your friend. When in Japan, the Fukushima meltdown occurred, and that was from a tsunami. It came in into the coast from the ocean, right? What was still running? A wind farm off the coast.
3: Right.
2: I think it was like 80 kilometers or maybe it was miles off the coast. So what did the storm end up taking out? The reactors. What was working? Wind farm. Now, this is just to say that getting those reactors, which then had the meltdowns, operational again, not to mention all the ones that had to close in the wake of the Fukushima disaster, they take years to come back online, if ever. Wind can be back online in a matter of days or weeks, right? And in fact, that goes for construction as well, right? So
3: right.
2: In a world that's suffering climate crisis, which despite the current Congress, most of us know, we have seen the impacts of climate crisis one way or the other.
3: Every day, Cindy,
2: yes.
3: Every day there is a climate crisis somewhere in the world. And just yes. Here in the United States, we have had a climate crisis for the past, I don't know, 2 months, you know, yes. At least weekly, if not daily.
2: Well, and then you had the really hard freeze that happened. That's why we call it crisis, not warming anymore, because
3: right. We
2: have weather shifts of all sorts. In the Northeast, we have that horrible cold freeze in January.
3: Right.
2: So it doesn't stop, and it's not going to get better. And so we have to have energy sources that are going to be accommodating to that.
3: And resilient.
2: Yes. And we can't be losing a landmass the size of Switzerland every time a nuclear reactor decides that it wants to melt down.
3: Can I go back a little bit? I mean, it's still sticking with me when you said what the role of or the job is of the NRC, and that is to regulate and to, you know, come up with exposure guidelines and so on for all types of, you know, radiation exposures. Are we talking about hospitals who are doing CT scans and, you know, and x-rays and so on? Can you tell us a little bit more about how widespread these radiation exposures are,
2: yes.
3: As well as nuclear power, as well as nuclear weapons?
2: Right. So the NRC regulates, for the most part, civilian activity, but not all civilian activity. It regulates uranium milling. It does not regulate uranium mining. That's a different agency. But processing, milling, it regulates. It regulates medical. And so in this proposed rule, you are going to see potential increases for the people who are carers of people who might have gone through nuclear medicine procedures. So that includes not only the workers, but also the family members. Because as we know, in this country, you are shoved out the door of the hospital, sometimes before you're ready to go. And when you have had a medical procedure that involves radioactive material, and the radioactive material, and I'm not talking about x-rays that are external
3: right.
2: outside the body.
3: Right.
2: Or even necessarily a CT scan, unless you're given the dye that's radioactive. So any process that has the radioactive dye, any process that was a radioactive process, maybe to treat a cancer or another kind of disease, those kinds of processes can leave you radioactive after you walk out of the hospital. And so the people who are caring for you, be they people you are paying or relatives, can get exposed. And it's not very clear at all that there won't be children involved in this exposure after you've received these treatments. So they're going to allow an increase to, as far as we can tell, to people who are caring for people who have had these kinds of treatments. And this is probably going to be, again, as near as we can tell, the largest increase in exposure. But then you've got proposals in this rule that would allow more exposure through effluent pathways as well, which is radioactive pollution. And the calculations, so it's going to go up, it's going to more than double the amount that's allowed out. And the people who would be being exposed in the public are going to have more than doubling of a risk. So it would be originally 10 millirem is what's allowed currently annually. They're looking at a level of 25 millirem, so that's a little more than double. So it follows that the risk would also double from that kind of allowance. If it had to do with actual science, they wouldn't be allowing any effluent that was radioactive at all. Not wind, not water, not soil, nothing, nothing.
3: So, Cindy, this must be kind of a whiplash effect that's going on, because we had all these studies come out recently from Harvard showing that people within certain radiuses of just nuclear power plants, okay, have a higher increase of certain types of cancers, right? And so then, boom, so that was good news. And then, bam, the NRC comes along and says, we want to up that exposure limit.
2: Mm-hmm. Well, and I have to say that historically, it's been amazingly consistent that people around nuclear power reactors have higher, in this case, the Al-Wadi studies from Harvard looked at cancer death, but it is also cancer incidence around these nuclear facilities. And here's the other thing. It's not just the Al-Wadi studies out of Harvard that are saying this. It is also now studies out of Korea, South Korea, that are also saying very much the same thing, almost exactly on par with what the Al-Wadi studies in Harvard are showing. So at the same time, you're right, absolutely, that we are having these studies showing this effect, these cancer incidences around nuclear power facilities. Mm-hmm. We are also having the NRC say, well, maybe we don't need to follow this as closely. Maybe we can increase the risk a little bit, which isn't necessarily a little bit, because whatever they're doing now, whatever the NRC is doing now is clearly not enough, because what the NRC is doing now is giving us increases of cancer around nuclear facilities. Now, the authors of these studies will say, well, we don't know if it's necessarily associated with radiation exposure, but these increases are around nuclear power reactors. We need to, at the very least, ask the question, why is this happening around nuclear power facilities in the United States and now also Korea?
4: Yeah.
2: Because, I mean, it's not too far of a leap from there to radioactive effluent and radioactive pollution, right? But we still need to be asking the question. And the question then that research, from a research perspective, but then the question that I ask today is, why don't we already know this answer?
4: Yeah.
2: We've been messing around with these facilities for what now, 60 years? We can't get it together enough as a society, as a regulatory entity, to be able to answer this question of why there are increases of cancer around nuclear facilities. We are still having to go back and adjudicate this again and again and again. It's infuriating, especially in the context of this NRC proposed rule. We should have an answer to this question. And the fact that we don't, in an industrialized society such as we are, with all of the benefits and all of the money and the resources, is completely uncomprehensible to me. What are we doing to our children? Which, by the way, children are more sensitive, and pregnancy is much more susceptible to radiation damage.
4: Sure.
2: And so, again, we are giving short shrift to our pregnancy health outcomes. We are giving short shrift to our children. We aren't understanding fully what the impact of these facilities are on society at a time when we've had plenty of time to answer that question from a research perspective. And it is just, to me, incomprehensible that we don't know more.
4: So the NRC has proposed these rule changes, which are going to weaken the protection, such as they are, that are there. They're kind of eliminating their whole linear no threshold concept and saying, well, we're going to increase the amount of radiation people can be exposed to. What can people do about this?
2: Well, and I want to make clear that the NRC will tell you that it's not eliminating the LNT. But the fact is that they've never regulated to the LNT, because the no threshold principle of the LNT that says that any radiation exposure, no matter how small, carries risk, has never been what they've focused on.
4: Haven't they always worked on the as low as reasonably achievable principle?
2: Yes, yes. But the as low as reasonably achievable principle, I think, can be argued exists to allow the exposures to begin with. Now, yes, you keep those as low as possible, but who defines reasonable? Mm. Who defines achievable?
3: Yeah.
2: That becomes something that industry defines. Then from a public health standpoint, that's not very helpful. And so it's not that the people who are operational in the industry, the workers, aren't trying to keep the doses as low as reasonably achievable, specifically for workers and also for the public. I do believe that some of them do want this. But when you have something that is so ill-defined, the person with the most power and money is going to end up defining it.
4: Yep.
2: And that's not going to be the workers. It's not going to be the public. It's going to be the industry, because that's who has the money. So what can people do? Well, they can go to the Protect Better website, and you have to scroll down for talking points and a video on how you comment. And talking points don't have to be just technical. If you want to go on the technical, you go right ahead. But there are a lot of talking points that surround this issue that aren't technical, that are process talking points. Mm-hmm. For instance, why don't we have an extension of 6 months for this? They've had since at least 2025 to start working on this. The NRC has. They kept pushing the deadline back and back and back for release of the proposed rule. It was supposed to be February. It ended up being July this year. So right away, they ate into any time that the public might have to have an extension and look at these issues, because there are so many thousands of pages of underlying documents that support their contentions in this proposed rule. We don't have time to look at those. So the public is really getting closed out of this process on this particular rule, not to mention the process of just everything happening on nuclear power regulation at once. So this isn't just the only rule that's happening. There are so many others. This is just the one that I'm focused on because of my subject area.
4: Yeah.
3: So, you know, I just want to talk about big picture here. When we were growing up, there was this fear of a nuclear war, right?
2: Yes.
3: And even kids in school, I mean, before us, they were hiding under their desks. They were having these drills, right? And, you know, as if that was going to help anyone, but of course it was just ridiculous. But now we're literally planning to put these small nuclear reactors, right, all over the country, near where people live, where they work, et cetera, et cetera. And so we're just going to be exposed to amounts of radiation that we've never seen before. Kind of what I would call a low level chronic exposure in people's lives now.
2: Yes. So here's what I think they're going after for sure, for sure. But I'm not the only person that is thinking this at this time, because I've talked to others. I think that they want to be able to have private electricity generators anywhere that they want in this country, probably near AI data centers. This is a whole billionaire broligarch thing. They want to be able to power their own islands or power their own AI data centers for their own benefit primarily. This is not going to be a public utility in the sense of how we think of it. This is going to be utilities that are creating power for people who are off the grid and making millions of dollars. And so what NRC can claim is that, oh yes, we're regulating these facilities as well. Here's the regulations. But in reality, it's kind of just lip service, right? I think that that's actually where this whole thing is moving, is toward private power sources that are not public utilities, that are not beholden to the public because they don't serve the public, because the public doesn't get power from them. And instead, they're serving private facilities. And so the executive order was 14300. The NRC rule is out now for comment, and comments are due by August 31st. So we really need people to comment on this rule. The comments can be technical. They can be your personal story. They can be process and how the process is bad. A whole bunch of things, but we need people to plug in. We have over 500 comments so far, but we need more. We need to flood them. And so we need people to go to the protectbetter.org website, and that's where you can find a video on how to submit your comments. And that's how you can where you can go to find some talking points to get those comments in.
4: Cindy Folkers, radiation and health hazard specialist at the nonprofit Beyond Nuclear, on the web at beyondnuclear.org. To make your voice heard about the idea of lowering standards for human exposure to radiation, you can go to www.protectbetter.org/NRC comments. It's Friday afternoon in New York, and that means it's time to open up the phone lines and take your calls about nuclear power or any of the other issues we talk about here on Green Street. 212-209-2877 is the number here in the studio. Did you know that Governor Hochul is not only stepping back from our landmark climate law, but she's proposing to spend $30 billion of your money to build new nuclear plants? And lowering the exposure standards is all part of Donald Trump's plan, and now it's Governor Hochul's plan, too. And yesterday I saw that Governor Lamont in Connecticut is getting on the nuclear bandwagon. Have these people completely lost their minds? Nuclear power is the most expensive, most dangerous form of energy ever invented. At a time when the rest of the world is leaving us in the dust on safe, renewable power, we're reviving an old industry that has cost countless lives and will continue to pollute our world for hundreds of thousands of years. Also, we can power data centers for AI to make billionaires even richer than they already are. Think about that for a minute. And then pick up your phone and call us, 212-209-2877. Again, 212-209-2877. Patty and I will be back with your calls right after this short break.

0: And you are listening to Green Street on WBAI. Patty and Doug Wood, and we are taking your calls this afternoon. But before we get to those calls, I want to take a minute to remind our listeners that we are in the middle of a summer fund drive here at WBAI. We're raising money to pay for the rent at the transmitter that allows that strong radio signal to reach out to Long Island and to New Jersey and to upstate New York and to parts of Pennsylvania. So if you live in any of those areas, the reason you can hear WBAI is because of that transmitter, and that transmitter costs money. Every month we have to pay for the rental of that transmitter. Now, if you're a regular listener to WBAI, you know how excellent the programming is, how informed the hosts and the guests are, and you know that you're going to get the unvarnished facts about what's going on, which is sometimes uncomfortable, but at least you know you're getting facts and not spin. What's that worth to you? What is truth worth these days? This is one of those situations where you don't want to act too late. You don't want to think, well, I'll contribute someday, but, you know, for now, I'll let other people pay the bills at WBAI. And then you wake up one day and WBAI is off the air, because then it's too late to do it. It's too late to make your financial contribution at that point. So Patty and I are strong supporters of WBAI. We are frequent listeners. We also produce the show, and we are financial contributors to WBAI. So if you haven't contributed in a while, or you can afford to increase your monthly donation to WBAI if you're a BAI buddy, now, right now, is the time to make that call or click on WBAI.org and make that happen. The donation phone number, this is not the number to call in if you want to talk about nuclear power, but the donation number, which is equally important, 833-922-4692. I'll give it to you again, 833-922-4692. It's the phone number to call if you to make a contribution. Or if you're near a computer, just go to WBAI.org, and right there on the homepage is all the information you need to make a quick donation to the station. So let's take care of that today, please, can we? And thank you for helping to keep Green Street and WBAI on the air. So today we're talking about nuclear power and the radiation limits for humans, and whether those limits should be weakened so that nuclear power operators don't have to spend so much money making their power plants safe. Yeah, Patty, it's one of those stories that's almost hard to believe that we're even talking about it. I mean, as we mentioned with Cindy, there's no science here. This is not a new medical finding. There's no basis for weakening the exposure standards.
1: That's right. That's right. There have been no new studies showing that humans can tolerate a higher level of radiation without any ill effects. None. In fact, you know, we do know more about radiation and more about how, you know, the limit of exposure should be zero.
0: Exactly. Zero is the safe level.
1: Zero is your safe level, right?
0: And they had that for a while. They had a, you know, I don't know whether they actually had a zero tolerance level, but the idea that we're just going to arbitrarily change those limits and say, well, you know, we can expose people to.
1: But we're trying to do everything to facilitate the, you know, the building and operation of new nuclear power plants. And many of them are required to power AI centers, these huge AI data centers. This is going to be a huge, conversation during this midterm election.
0: I hope so.
1: AI data centers. I hope so, too, because the public is really aware of it and really speaking out against it.
0: Yeah. So, you know, I think we all need to be careful about inadvertent use of AI. I mean, now when you go to Google and type something in, the automatic response comes from AI, and there's no way to easily turn that off, although you can. Or you can use, you know, Safari or Firefox or you know, some other browser and not use Google to look things up.
1: Well, you know, it's not just used, you know, for your search, you know, when you look for, you know, information about something. It's used for all kinds of things. I mean, we're using it in the military. We're using it, you know, in all of the, you know, the industries that I can think of where, you know, creative, input is necessary, music and writing and, art and all of these things are utilizing AI now. I mean, we're taking away humans, you know, ability to just do what they do.
0: Well, interesting. Let's take a call. We have a caller on the line. So let's say good afternoon. Welcome to Green Street. You are on the air.
2: Hello, is that me?
0: That's you, yes.
2: Oh, hello. Hello, Patty and Doug. How are you?
0: Good.
2: Yeah, you know, this business, I'm still in this facility. I'm the blind woman. I've spoken with you a few times.
0: Mm-hmm.
2: They asked me about films, and I suggested The Day the Earth Stood Still. I don't know if you all remember that one, but it was about an alien who came, and he was trying to prevent them, the Earthlings, from nuclear attacks and warning them. And that was 1951 that film was made, shortly after the two bombings of Hiroshima and Nagasaki. Something I would say we should do is like a film festival with the Habakshiba, I think I'm pronouncing it somewhat correctly, the people who were affected by these bombings, these atrocious nuclear bombs, and have people look and see what happened to them, because I think people are just not visualizing, they're just not seeing what this can do, you know, how bad it is, and how urgent, because we are very close with situation with Ukraine and Russia and other parts of the world, and what's happening with Iran. It's a very urgent situation. Now, I have something that's a little, but you said it could bring up, you have brought it up, not today, it's not specifically about today, but it's about PFAS. In the facility, I mean, people are complaining about, some people have complained about they wear diapers, you know, it's an elderly population. And they've changed the kind of diapers. I do not yet have an email. I'm hoping to get them with the help of Reggie, a safe email, because I have been hacked. My late husband was in both the KGB and the Bulgarian. He was in intelligence service during the Cold War, and I have security issues I deal with. But anyway, getting back to the PFAS, I had somebody go to that website of Mamavation that you all have recommended.
1: Yes.
2: Right. But I didn't have the name. I think I have the name, and I wonder if you can, because I don't have email here yet until I get home, which could be a few months, you know, about 3 months or so. I don't have email yet. I'm hoping to get that soon, but I wanted to know if I give you the name. The woman here thought it was, the name of the company is, Fit Right, F-I-T, and then R-I-G-H-T, Fit Right, it's diapers. But some of the workers here have told me that they have changed, and like they're thinner, and maybe because they leak more, I thought maybe they considered using, because I definitely smell petroleum in the diapers that they're using, like they're embedding, you know, is that the word you use in English, embedding or infusing the diaper somehow with petroleum jelly to make it more waterproof. And then it occurred to me also, because I have a very strong sense of smell, even before my eyesight situation. I've always had a strong sense of smell, and I definitely smell something doesn't smell right to me.
0: Patty, I'm just any wondering comments about that?
1: Well, yeah, I mean, I don't think that Mamavation has done a research or project or testing on adult diapers. They have not published anything that I know of on adult diapers. They certainly have it for you know, diapers for infants and children. But Fit Right themselves, you know, you could look at You could just look at their site, or you could, if there's a customer service number there, they could call and ask them whether they add PFAS. But it is very commonly done. It is a common thing to add to diapers because you know that it provides a waterproof, stain-proof chemical.
2: Petroleum and the PFAS.
0: Yeah.
1: Mm-hmm. Oh yeah.
2: Really?
1: Yeah. Well, the petroleum is the plastic. I mean, plastic is made from petroleum, so that's why you're going to get that smell. So you're going to get the smell from the plastic, which is often, a pretty pretty strong smell. And then PFAS does not have any smell on its own, so you wouldn't be able to smell the PFAS. But most adult diapers, I would think, manufacturers of adult diapers are using PFAS because of the qualities that it that it provides.
2: That's horrible.
1: Yeah.
0: Yeah. Not great.
2: Anyway, okay. So I'll have somebody check that out for me. Thank you so much.
0: Great.
2: Thank you.
0: Thank you for your call. Have a great weekend. We have a couple of other callers on the line. We are taking your calls today on Green Street. 212-209-2877 is the number to call here in the studio. Let's bring on our next caller. Say good afternoon. Welcome to Green Street. You are on the air.
3: Oh yeah, how you doing?
0: Good. How you doing?
3: Yeah, I'm not doing too bad, man. I had a question about that Google AI stuff.
0: Yeah.
3: You know, like when you do Google search, like on an Android phone, you know, a lot of the AI is integrated because you can ask anything and you'll get like a straight answer. Like you're talking to a live person that knows everything on the planet. Mm.
0: Yeah.
3: But I think it's kind of eerie because you remember the Ouija boards?
0: Sure. Yeah.
3: I'm trying to think if they're using some kind of like dark energy and integrated with the AI, man. Because you can ask anything and you'll get a straight answer. Like I just type in Google, what would happen in a collision between like a car from the 1920s and a car from the 2020s? And you get like this long detailed answer that, you know, that the 1920s car, even though it has like, it uses steel in the body, the newer cars, even if they use sheet metal, they'll do more damage to the older car because of the crumple zones and all this stuff. And you just get like a long drawn out answer, but you can ask it so many things in so many different ways. You'll get a straight answer. So that's what I was thinking. I'm scared of that AI stuff. I think it's like, I don't know if they're using like some kind of dark energy in that stuff, you know?
0: Well, you know, there has been quite a controversy about the models that have been used to train AI with their built-in biases. And there's been, been quite a discussion about when you say you get a straight answer from AI, I'm not sure I would use that. You'll get an answer from AI, whether it's a straight answer or not, depends on your point of view, of course. So, but yeah, you're right. I mean, it's fun in a sense that you could put in any question you want and you will get an answer. And now a lot of people are talking to their computer and their phone as if it's a trusted friend, which is,
3: And not only, I was going to say, not only that, you can actually, you can type in generated image and, you know, show your image of what you want to see. That's what's kind of scary. Because I typed in, show me an image of a car at a rest stop in a rural town. Like I gave him a specific model, like a 1994 Honda Accord. It actually shows you a green 94 Accord at some rest stop, like in the middle of Oregon somewhere. They use Nano Banana for that, you know, to create the images. But it's scary, man, because you can actually, suppose a kid wants to, show me a picture of Satan in human form. It'll show that, you know?
0: Yeah, there's virtually nothing that you won't get, you'll never get a zero answer from AI.
3: Yeah.
0: But, of course, every time you say, show me this or write me this or show me a picture of this, that's where the data all gets pulled together from all these various sources. And that's what these data centers are for, is to be able to quickly, you know, service all the inquiries they get. Because, you know, if you're going to Google and typing those things in, so are millions and millions of other people around the world. And the combined, inquiries from all these people means we need a lot of servers, and we need to dish up, you know, a lot of information. And that's, so we have to make a choice here. Do we want to have unlimited, unfettered amounts of information coming from AI, which requires data centers, or do we want to put some sort of limit on that? And should people be given a choice in how much AI they want to use when they make an inquiry? It used to be you'd do a search on Google, it would come up with 5 or 6 different references that you could check yourself. And now it just writes a paragraph for you, which is convenient, but also takes a lot of data power. So that's the trade-off that we've got. It's not inherently good or inherently bad, but it just, I think we need to keep our eye on the fact that this is what's driving the appetite for more and more power and making these companies more and more money. Did we lose our caller? Maybe we did.
1: Okay.
0: Interesting discussion. Okay. Yeah. I think we have another caller on the line. Let's bring that caller in. Say good afternoon. Welcome to Green Street. You are on the air. That's you. Hi.
4: Hi. I volunteer at a center for senior citizens, and I found that so many older adults are dementia. And I was reading this article, and it said dementia is on the rise. Is there something that we're eating, or what's going on with that? Because it's very sad to see these senior citizens with this disease. Some of them don't know their name. Some of them don't know, where they're at. But they say it's on the rise. So can you go into that a little bit? Thank you.
0: Patty, can you talk about that?
1: Yeah, well, you know, there are a lot of older people on medications for chronic illnesses, and also for sometimes for cancers that

0: are impacting us that, you know, we have really no control over, like air pollution, for sure, has some kind of an impact on the brain. And, you know, toxic exposures to agricultural pesticides, you know, heavy metals, solvents, so on and so on. We have, we just are living in a time where we have to be really careful about where, you know, the things that we buy for where we live, you know, inside our homes. And, you know, if we have a choice of where to live, you don't want to live near, you know, heavily traveled roads, or highways. And so there are just things that we need to look into. And just as our former caller, mentioned, you can Google, you know, dementia and, you know, environmental, you know, contribution to dementia, and you might be able to find something that that would be interesting to some of your patients or the families of your patients that you work with.
1: Okay, I think we may have lost that caller. We do have one more caller, and I think we just have enough time to squeeze one more call in. Let's bring in that caller. Say good afternoon. Welcome to Green Street. You are on the air.
2: Yes, hi. I haven't been listening from the very beginning, only about the last 20 minutes or so. And I hear you talking a lot about, you know, nuclear power plants and their dangers. And that's certainly a reality that we must come to grips with. But it seems to me that at the present moment, nuclear war, which I haven't heard you focus on, is a far, far more likely a probable ending to this wonderful world of ours. And it just boggles my mind that back in the mid-80s, I forget when, 84-ish, when there wasn't all these wars going on and there wasn't an immediate threat of nuclear war, but even then, a million people showed up in Central Park brandishing signs saying, ban the bomb. And yet now that the doomsday clock is closer than it's ever been, you don't see those demonstrations. You don't see those kind of mass protests. And it that kind of scares the hell out of me, frankly. Do you have any thoughts on that?
0: Well, I certainly think that the generation that was protesting probably was aware of what happened during World War II. We have, you know, new generations that are so removed from that that they're not as aware of the you know, just catastrophic risks of nuclear war.
2: Well, may I respond to that? I don't think that very many of the people in 1984 were thinking about World War II. What they may have been thinking about, that was like 40 years prior, but what they may have been thinking about was the Cuban Missile Crisis, where I was 12 years old at the time, and it scared the hell out of me. I thought my family was going to die. I was like 11, 12. I was crying. I was so upset. I thought for sure the world was going to end. In fact, I made the very best bet I ever made in my life. A friend of mine said, I'll bet you a dollar that the world ends. And I thought, well, he's probably right, but I'm going to make the bet anyway, because if the world ends, I won't have to pay him. But if it doesn't, I will get paid. But that's how real it was to me. And now we have Israel, for instance, talking about the Samson option. So even if Israel were to, in my opinion, joyously be defeated, even in that case, it wouldn't be so joyous, because they're likely to cause as much destruction with their nuclear weapons as they possibly can to take the rest of us with them. It's a terrifying time that we're living in. I hear talk about tactical nuclear weapons being used in Iran, you know, out of desperation. And yet you don't really see people in the streets screaming about that. And I'm upset about that. Should I not be?
1: No, you should be.
0: You should be. You should be. I am too. I am very worried about some of these rogue states that have nuclear weapons. And, you know, the people who are not caring for their citizens and who don't have that kind of, you know, fear or feeling of responsibility to protect the citizens of their countries. And I do worry about it a lot. I think that more... There are more countries sitting on nuclear weapons than it's ever been before. And so, yeah. Well,

0: I'm glad you brought that up. I'm glad I'm not alone.
1: Thank you for taking my call.
2: Great. Thank you for calling. That's going to do it for our show today. I want to thank our guest, Cindy Folkers, our engineer, Reggie Johnson. Thank you, Reggie. And all of you who called in and those of you who are financial contributors to this great radio station. 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Also want to remind all of our listeners that all of our shows are on our website, greenstreetnews.org, where you can also find that link to make comments about lowering the radiation exposures, even if you just send in a comment that just says, I think this is crazy, please don't do it. Every comment is important. Patty and I will be back next week with another edition of Green Street. Thanks for listening, everyone. Have a great weekend.

0: I'm Max Pringle with these headlines. Swedish officials say an attacker wielding a sword has wounded several people at a school in the Scandinavian country. The suspected perpetrator is in custody. The city government said the attack took place in the Brunell School in the city of Fagersta, northwest of the capital Stockholm. Police said an alarm was received early this afternoon local time, and police rushed to the scene. Local media said the suspect was shot by police during the arrest. Democratic State Senator Aisha Wahab has won former Congressman Eric Swalwell's East Bay House seat, defeating BART board member Melissa Hernandez in a special election to determine who fills out the remainder of his term. Swalwell resigned in April amid sexual assault allegations. Meanwhile, the FBI seized former Democratic Congressman Eric Swalwell's electronic devices as part of an ongoing criminal probe. That's according to sources familiar with the situation. Swalwell was served with a search warrant for his cell phone and other electronic devices while he was at the San Francisco International Airport on Saturday night. That's according to sources, and agents served a search warrant at his Washington, D.C. home on Sunday. Swalwell has suspended his campaign for California governor the day after the San Francisco Chronicle reported that an ex-staffer alleged that he sexually assaulted her twice when she was too intoxicated to consent. A Hong Kong court has convicted two former organizers of Hong Kong's decades-old vigil in remembrance of the brutal 1989 Tiananmen Square crackdown in a national security case. The conviction came under a draconian Beijing-imposed security law meant to stamp out what's left of Hong Kong's democracy. More from Raf Wober in Hong Kong.
1: Another landmark verdict for Hong Kong. This court decided today two people are guilty of inciting subversion. Those two people, Lei Jiayan and Zhao Hongtong, were both organizers of vigils every year in Hong Kong that used to gather thousands and thousands of people to remember what happened back in 1989 in Tiananmen Square in Beijing, mainland China. And the vigils also used to involve calls for political change in China. The case today, the verdict shows that it nowadays in Hong Kong, with the new national security law since 2020, this is going to be a guilty sentence, as we've seen today, if you go out and do that. They face up to 10 years in prison. They'll have a chance for mitigation, and the sentencing is not yet clear. But what is clear is that the situation in Hong Kong, those vigils of the past, are not going to be happening in the same way.
0: That's Raf Wober.
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3: Today, our armed forces joined our NATO allies in airstrikes against Serbian forces responsible for the brutality in Kosovo. We have acted with resolve for several reasons. We act to protect thousands of innocent people in Kosovo from a mounting military offensive. We act to prevent a wider war, to defuse a powder keg at the heart of Europe that has exploded twice before in this century with catastrophic results. And we act to stand united with our allies for peace. By acting now, we are upholding our values, protecting our interests, and advancing the cause of peace.

0: Now, why did I put those two back to back? One is talking about Yugoslavia, Clinton's lies about Yugoslavia. Another one was Franz's Hungarian Rhapsody. But it's a dramatic piece of music. And I have George Samueli on today. So whenever he's on, I'm very excited because I have to do a lot of research, learn about this great country, Hungary, its past, and the music. Culturally, it's like I found out more about that country over the last couple of days in preparation for this show. I'm Randy Critical, live on the fly on WBAI 99.5 FM in New York City, here with the indomitable, indefatigable, irrepressible Reggie Johnson. All right? You get all of those. All right?
1: Fine.
0: All right. Well, at any rate, we're going to have Danny Davis on at 4 to talk about the situation in Cuba, of all places, and other wars that the U.S. is shopping around to engage in. Some slam dunks for the ego. But George Samueli, he's got that book out, and we've had him on before. It's called Bombs for Peace, NATO's humanitarian war on Yugoslavia. All right, George is a senior fellow at the Global Policy Institute. He's a geopolitical analyst, historian. I just told you his book, and I love this show. I don't watch a lot of shows anymore. I watch philosophy and history lectures and all that, but I do watch The Gaggle. All right, that's co-hosted by Mr. Samueli. So why don't we play this bit of music? I get to play music. And so this probably is going to be a two-part series with George. I got a lot to talk to him about. So here is Béla Bartók, the great Hungarian composer. And we'll be back with Mr. Samueli, Dr. Samueli.

0: woman's name is Diana. I can't pronounce it. Dorkin, and she's a great piano player. And we are back here at WBAI in New York City, and we do have His Honor, the Dr. George Samueli. George, you always make me do a lot of work when you're on the show. You know that.
1: Well, I hope not, but it is good to be with you again, Randy. Very nice to be with
0: you. You know, I really discovered, you know, culturally, with the music and the philosophers, especially this individual by the name of, I guess it's, what is his name? I got to tell you. Oh, yes, Sander Perofi. Is that it? Sander Perofi?
1: Petőfi,
0: yes.
1: Petőfi,
0: yes,
1: yeah.
0: Right. Who was involved in the 18th, and that's how I started out this week. I'm reading a book about the revolutions of across Europe in the 1848, and the one that lasted the longest was the one in Hungary, just eclipsing the one Roman Republic that Mazzini and Garibaldi put together for about a month in Rome in March or April of 1849. But this lasted, and there was this last battle that took place, and they held it down to the last guy. I forgot the name of the guy who died, and there's a big statue of him in Budapest.
1: Petőfi himself died. Petőfi died. Yeah.
0: He died there. I know that he died. He's like there's a big, there's a huge...
1: Right, yeah.
0: Tell me go ahead, I'm sorry.
1: Yeah, well, of course, there's the heroes, what is now the Heroes Square, the 13 generals, the 13 leaders of the Hungarian insurrection were executed, all 13 were executed following the suppression of the... uprising.
0: Right. And 1,000 were held prisoner, right?
1: Yeah, exactly. This was a very interesting because the Hungarians initially they wanted autonomy from Habsburg rule, but then as things escalated, the Hungarians' demand was now for full independence. And the Austrians, who had their own problems in Vienna and were unable to defeat the Hungarians, so the Austrians had to call in
0: Russia
1: for help. And that was very much in the spirit of the Holy Alliance. So the Holy Alliance was supposed to be this conservative grouping of states. Geared towards suppressing any hint of the restoration of a French Revolution. So that was the whole purpose. After 1815, from 1815 through to 1848, you had the Holy Alliance, and they were in the business of, you know, making sure that they would never again be another 1789 in Europe. Right. And so Austria, in that spirit of the Holy Alliance, went to the Russian Tsar Nicholas and said, please, please, please help us out, you know, in right. the spirit of the Holy Alliance. And the Tsar went ahead and did it. And he sent a massive force to Hungary. And they did indeed put down this Hungarian revolution. However, that was not really the end of the story because that was 1849, and yes, there was executions.
0: Before you go on, I just want to mention this guy in 1840. The last guy that died George. Is it George Klepko? In October of 1949. I think that's it. Might be George Klepko. I listened to this documentary and I just had to phonetically spell it out, but go ahead. So that was it. So October was not it. Repercolated, right?
1: Right. Well, that's right. But because the Austrians, they wanted to restore pre 1848 rule over Hungary, you know, having suppressed the Hungarian uprising, they really weren't able to. They just didn't have the strength any longer to do so. And then following the war between Prussia and Austria, which Prussia won very decisively, Austria was really very much weakened. And then you know, the Austrians realized that in order to survive, they would have to make concessions to the Hungarians. And so Austria was transformed into the dual monarchy. So in 1867, they created the dual monarchy. It was called the so-called compromise between Austria and Hungary. And basically, Hungary, from 1867 on, got everything that it was seeking in 1848, because it now had autonomy, it had its own parliament, you know, it had its own legislation, and so this became the dual monarchy, and that continued to exist from 1867 through to 1918, and then the defeat in World War One, and that was the end of the Habsburgs. It was the end, also the end of Austria-Hungary.
0: Well, I was thinking, I know Russophobia is rife across the European continent, less so maybe in Serbia. It's not in Serbia, but, you know, and mm-hmm. other, you know, it's really, really profound in England, Germany, and France, and I guess Poland to an extent. But I'm thinking maybe that's if the Hungarians got a piece of that Russophobia, it's not because of the suppression when they entered that alliance with Hungary in 1849 and suppressed, you know, people like Lajos Kossuth, for example.
1: Kossuth Lajos. Yes. It's a little hard. Hungarian's a very hard language.
0: Oh, so no kidding.
1: So the pronunciation is not at all how you would expect, but his name was Lajos Kossuth.
0: Right. Well, I just got it spelled out here. But I've seen documentaries, heard his name mentioned, and I said, is that the same guy? Because he did pronounce it like that. But, you know, it's a complicated language, and it's a complicated, you know, you're right in the middle. And I was at the Museum of Natural History the other day. My friend is a curator emeritus there, and we talked about the Pannonian Basin, which is huge. It covers almost all of Europe to Spain, and in the heart of it is there in Hungary. Can you tell us those early days when you had all these tribes and that kind of came in there, and then you had the Kingdom of Hungary, which was huge. So just give us a little overview of that history, then we'll talk about what's happening right now and what happened in 1999.
1: All right. Well, you're absolutely right. I mean, the Magyars came from Asia, and they did indeed occupy this huge piece of territory, and you know they were a distinctive people. I mean, they had a very distinctive language, and that's why what makes the Hungarian language so difficult is that it isn't an Indo-European language. So it doesn't have any resemblances to any of the European languages. But anyway, they had that, and it was, everything was fine. Certainly, it became Christian. It was about 1,000 years ago. It adopted Christianity under King Stephen. But the problem that they ran into was the Ottomans, and then the defeat at the hands of the Ottomans, and it was then Hungary was essentially broken up into pieces of territory, and Hungary never really recovered from that. So in a sense, he was one of the oldest kingdoms in Europe, essentially one of the oldest nation states in Europe. But the defeat at the Battle of Mohács in 1526 was a huge setback, and Hungary never really recovered from that. After that defeat, it was taken over by the Austrians, and then it never really restored its independence until 1918. But the problem there was that the Hungary that became the state of Hungary really bore very little resemblance from the historic Hungary that was created by King Stephen and that had existed for centuries, and didn't really even have much to do with the Kingdom of Hungary during the 19th century. It was a really very small country. Hungary lost two thirds of its territory at the Treaty of Trianon in 1920,
0: like
1: a third of the Hungarians found themselves living outside of Hungary. So Hungarians, I think, you know, as I say, they're one of the oldest nation states in Europe, but they're also the ones who've taken more of a beating than almost anybody else in Europe.
0: I just reading about this because it gives some history of in this book about the 1848, and they talk about when it was developed. I mean, is it Pannonian Basin had like black soil. They had like, I suppose the farming is really good in Hungary. I know it is good in Ukraine and other parts of but that basin is huge and rich. And, you know, and I read about Vikings coming down there, like in the first millennium, and like taking slaves, taking some of these tribes as slaves. And then we still don't know, I guess, the real etymology of this language here, or the genesis of this language that nobody else can speak.
1: Yep.
0: You know
1: That's
0: what
1: right.
0: I mean? Nobody That's else can right. speak. You couldn't teach it to anybody. You know that.
1: No, you can't. Yeah, precisely because it isn't an Indo-European language. It follows very different grammatical rules. So if you're, let's say, if you're familiar with, say, English, then it isn't that hard to learn French and German. I mean, you know, there are differences, but it isn't basically that hard to do. But then when you go to Hungarian, you find, well, this follows very different rules. It does, you know, it's very different the way you construct words, the way you construct sentences. It's not at all the way it's done in English or French or in German. So it is almost impossible to do. Now, that in a way also became a problem during the 19th century when Hungary, you know, was during the days of, you know, the rule by the Austrians. What was the Kingdom of Hungary? The Magyars themselves only comprised about 50% of the population. The non-Magyars were the rest of it. And now Hungary decided, well, the only way we can keep this country together is by forcing the non-Hungarians to speak our language. And that didn't really go down very well. And so that policy of forced Magyarization was quite unpopular. And they just, you know, because the non-Magyars, which was the Serbs, the Romanians,
0: Croatians,
1: the Slovaks, they really didn't like being forced to read and study Hungarian.
0: Right. Well, who would? I mean, although there are some words that adopted in English, like pagan from Hungarian, poch, sabar, and of course my favorite is paprika, and itsy bitsy. Itsy bitsy is a Hungarian word. Did you know that phrase?
1: I didn't know that.
0: I saw the etymology of that word, itsy bitsy, that I don't know if it's like hyphenated or what, comes from Hungarian. You probably never use it there, right?
1: You
0: don't have an itsy bitsy show, the gaggle. All right. So let's move on. There's a lot here that I could talk about, but I want to get to what's happening. Let's save Iran and save what's happening in Ukraine for a minute. Let's go back to when it all started. And I think it all started, this mess was post. And you talked about it because I saw you at the United Nations addressing the situation in Ukraine. And it started after the breakup of the Soviet Union. And then the Budapest Memorandum, which, by the way, did you know who was there? It was the U.S., Russia, Ukraine, Belarus, I think. And, and the U.N. ambassador, I mean, the U.S. ambassador to Hungary back then was Donald Blinken.
1: Anthony Blinken's father. Yeah,
0: yes, from 1974 to 1997. So tell us what the nuts and bolts of that Budapest memorandum was and the violations that that transpired on our side. And this is during Clinton's. A lot of bad stuff happened during Clinton's 8 years, right?
1: Well, there's a lot of lies that are told about the Budapest Memorandum. Somehow some kind of a commitment was given to Ukraine that in return for Ukraine giving up nuclear weapons, some security guarantees were offered to Ukraine. None of that is true. What had happened was that following the breakup of the Soviet Union, Certain of the Soviet weaponry was now in the territories of certain republics, including Ukraine, Belarus, and Kazakhstan, because it had been a single state. And so obviously, as a single state, it kept its weapons in different republics. So they were located in Ukraine, and Ukraine now became an independent state. So given that, Russia was recognized as the successor state to the Soviet Union, then basically the US, United States, and everybody else had drew the conclusion that all of the weaponry that had been lying around in the individual republics had to be shipped back to Russia, because that Russia was now the successor state of the Soviet Union. These weapons, the nuclear weapons, had been under the control of the Soviet command. Soviet command was now Russian command, so they had to be moved out of Ukraine and Kazakhstan and Belarus. And there wasn't really any problem with that. No one said, oh no, we have to keep these weapons in Ukraine, because if anyone had even suggested this, it would have caused an international crisis. Because of course, Ukraine, when it declared its state sovereignty in 1990, had said, we will not be a nuclear power, we will adhere to the Non-Proliferation Treaty. So there's no way that anyone was going to accept Ukraine suddenly becoming a nuclear power, because that would be a violation of the Non-Proliferation Treaty, and it would be a violation of its declaration of state sovereignty. So what happened in Budapest was that they worked out the arrangements whereby these nuclear weapons would be shipped out from Ukraine, from Belarus, from Kazakhstan to Russia. That was because that, Russia was the successor state to the Soviet Union. But it's important to remember, these nuclear weapons were never under the control of Ukraine. There was never any moment when Ukraine was actually in control of these weapons. They were always under the control of the Soviet armed forces and subsequently the Russian armed forces. So that's all that happened at in the Budapest memorandum.
0: That would be
1: The
0: like, I
1: notion
0: just
1: that there
0: say
1: was
0: this.
1: somehow they gave up weapons. They couldn't give up the weapons because Ukraine never had them. They were
0: Right,
1: never
0: right, right.
1: under the control of Ukraine.
0: Right. That, can I just say this? That would be like if California were to break off from the other 49 states, and there were some nuclear weapons there, right, at Andrews, whatever Air Nellis Air Force Base, maybe Nevada, and they wouldn't be able to keep that if you can cut off as a country. But D.C. is going to take those weapons back, right? Because it's the U.S. Army, U.S. Navy, whatever,
1: That's right.
0: the Defense Department controls it. Not the
1: That's
0: state
1: absolutely.
0: legislature of California, right?
1: It's absolutely right. And that's why it's so absurd, because if you're going to follow that logic that Ukraine had nuclear weapons, then you would have to say that today Belgium, Italy, and Turkey and Germany are nuclear powers because there are American nuclear weapons on the territory of Belgium, Turkey, Italy, and Germany. But of course, they're not nuclear powers, because at all times, any nuclear weapons on their territory is under the control of the United States. So of course, they're not nuclear powers. They're always under the control. The same thing happened in Ukraine. They were always under the control of Russia. So the notion that Ukraine gave up these nuclear weapons is nonsensical. They never had them,
0: Right.
1: and it was the Clinton administration that, of course, just it was merely a matter of working out the logistics of transporting these nuclear weapons from Ukraine to Russia, and that was quite a costly thing. And the Americans were willing to spend a lot of money because the Americans did not want the emergence of other nuclear powers. It was in the spirit of the Non-Proliferation Treaty, which means as the fewer the powers that have
0: Right.
1: nuclear weapons, the better. We don't want any more countries having nuclear weapons and becoming nuclear powers. So that was absolutely the view of the United States, United Kingdom, everybody in Europe. Yeah, all weapons lying outside of Russia have to be shipped to Russia so that, neither Ukraine nor Belarus nor Kazakhstan become nuclear powers.
0: Right. Well, that definitely clears that up. But that was an interesting. But the same year, it was 95.
1: 94, yeah.
0: 94. So I'm talking about, ensuing that closely was the bombing of Bosnia. So that's the first under Clinton,
1: right.
0: And then
1: yep.
0: Well, that's the the prelude to the one in 99.
1: Yep.
0: Let's talk. I think I'm going to have to take a quick break here so we can get into that, because I want to play some more music. You got the greatest opera house. I got two pieces I want to play here. This is the first one is by Sylvia Sass singing Madame Butterfly aria by Puccini. And we'll just play a little bit of this because this woman is fantastic, I swear. Do you know her? Sylvia Sass.
1: Yeah, and I know who she is.
0: Just play a little bit of this. I don't know if it's an Italian or a Hungarian. My ears are not that good. Go ahead, Reggie. You can do it.

0: All right.
1: That's a nice little taste. She's got some voice. I couldn't tell what language that was, to be honest with you.
0: That sounds to me like Italian.
1: Yeah, probably.
0: Sound like Hungarian.
1: Ironically, I'm Italian. I'm Italian-American. I don't even know the language. I can say a couple of nasty words in Italian. Strunza gaga. All right. So you couldn't say those words if they were in English because of the restrictions here. So we're getting back to COVID. Mm-hmm. First of all, we go to Bosnia, and then that's the prelude. I mean, but right after that, we got the restrictions. 500,000 people are starved to death in Iraq by Clinton. He's got the crime bill. He gives away the store to the banks and Wall Street with the repeal of Glass-Steagall, and then to cap off his 8 years, he gets us involved in. So can you tie in this 7-8 day bombing of Yugoslavia? Can you tie the first excursion there by NATO in Bosnia to the second one and the lies that got us into it? You heard that very opening, right? So you got the floor.
0: Yeah. The thing was that the first bombing took place in 1994 in Bosnia. The Clinton administration had committed itself to the cause of the Bosnian Muslims, and that meant that it was committed to maintaining a unitary state of Bosnia, which neither the Serbs nor the Croats particularly wanted. Only the Bosnian Muslims wanted that unitary state. So the Clinton administration had rejected various peace plans. The first one was actually rejected by the Bush administration in 1992, but then there was one in 1993, 1994, which, although they retained the unitary state of Bosnia, there was to be a great deal of decentralization and autonomy for the individual nations of Bosnia. The Clinton administration kept rejecting them and kept rejecting them. And then that in 1995, in order to secure this goal of this unitary Bosnian state, they launched a massive bombing attack on the Serbs. They used the complete pretext of these fake pretext, the marketplace massacres. Each time there was an amazing marketplace massacre that always took place in the same spot in Sarajevo. Each time it happened, it was always blamed on the Serbs, even though the evidence that it was the Serbs was called into question by the United Nations. It was called into question even by David Owen, who represented the European Union in the various negotiations. But anyway, there was yet another one of these market massacres in 1995, and this was the opportunity for Clinton to demonstrate the relevance of NATO. So NATO went into this massive bombing campaign against the Serbs.
1: Can I stop you for 1 minute? What what business was it of the U.S. or NATO to get involved in the affairs of Yugoslavia?
0: There was no business. It was absolutely no business at all.
1: There was no invasion. There was no Article 5 there. I mean, so
0: none,
1: what?
0: None.
1: Yeah. All right. Go ahead. I'm sorry to interrupt.
0: That's a very good question. What was the business? I mean, this was in the heyday of post-Cold War triumphalism, in which the United States, NATO, had decided that it was up to them to decide how everything was run, every part of the world, how they were run. And so they decided, well, Bosnia and Herzegovina is our business. We've taken over all of Eastern and Central Europe that had once been part of the Warsaw Pact. Now we're going to take over Southeastern Europe, which had been a kind of, half communist, half capitalist, which was Yugoslavia under Tito. So we're going to take that over as well. So it was really a matter of expanding the writ of the United States and NATO. And so the ostensible reason was, of course, the Serbs were doing these terrible things. But of course, the Serbs weren't doing anything terrible. They didn't want to be a part of this state of Bosnia and Herzegovina. It was an artificial state. It had never existed as any kind of an independent state. They wanted to remain as part of Yugoslavia. Yugoslavia was then broken up by the Europeans, by the Americans. And nonetheless, I mean, once Yugoslavia was broken up, then the Serbs said, well, okay, fine. Well, then why can't we be a part of Serbia? Why can't the part of Bosnia and Herzegovina that is inhabited by Serbs join on to Serbia? That was flatly rejected by the Clinton administration. So essentially the purpose of the bombing was to maintain this fake state of Bosnia and Herzegovina. And of course, it's still in existence, this fake state, and it can only continue by the continued NATO presence. So this is now more than 30 years on, and you have to keep NATO forces there, otherwise the state would break up. But where I think it's what I think what you're suggesting, and I think is important, this was the first demonstration of American and NATO power after the end of the Cold War. This was to demonstrate that, hey, we are relevant. So, you know, we can't be dissolved. We need to continue to exist because the fate of the world depends upon us. You know, there'll be instability in Europe, without us. And so that was the illustration of this. Look, we got an agreement, and there was an agreement signed at Dayton in December of 1995. But the agreement itself was actually exactly the same as the agreement that could have been signed in 1992, 1993, and 1994. But nonetheless, NATO congratulated itself on having achieved an agreement that had already been available years before. But that bombing of the Serbs in 1995 was the prelude to the much bigger bombing of the Serbs that took place in 1999.
1: So let me also, the Serbs are connected to Russia, and this whole expansion going east, Poland and Hungary, mm-hmm. and all these other countries that joined former Warsaw Pact members that joined NATO was encroaching upon mm-hmm. Russia, and Serbia mm-hmm. was one of the same religion, yep. you know, and they've always been close, and so yep. It's like, all right, we got to. I guess the idea back then, was to undermine Russia. They got a taste of like the high, the sugar high of you know, dismantling the economy yep. and like grabbing everything. And yep. I guess that came to an end. They wanted to continue. And so, you know, that's, I mean, is that too much of a conspiracy idea?
0: No, it's exactly right. The Serbs were seen, and with some justice, as Russia's little brother in Europe, because there's always been a bond between the Russians and the Serbs. You know, it was the closeness of the language, but above all, they're sharing the Orthodox Christian faith.
1: Right.
0: And as you remember, Russia went to war. Russia actually went to war against Germany. It effectively committed national suicide for the Serbs. They did it for Serbia in 1914.
1: Right.
0: And so there was obviously a strong bond between Russia and the Serbs. So if you want to eliminate all Russian influence in Europe, and that obviously was the goal of the West, obviously the goal of the Germany, the goal of the United Kingdom, goal of the United States, we want to push Russia out of Europe once and for all. I mean, there's nothing new about this ambition. It's been around for centuries. Basically, right. We don't want any Russian influence in Europe. So the way to do that is to crush the Serbs, because the Serbs were always going to be the alien wedge in Europe, the one people that's always going to want the Russians in Europe. So that was one thing. The other thing, of course, was that why Yugoslavia had to be destroyed was it did have an alternative economic model. So, I mean, you had the sort of the capitalist West, you had the socialist East, and then in the middle was Yugoslavia, which partook of both. It had this market socialism or workers' management and so on. You know, leave aside whether it was successful or not, but it was a distinctive economic model of its own. And I think there was some concern, particularly in the United States, that Yugoslavia might be an attractive model for the East Europeans. The East Europeans were now suddenly no longer in the Warsaw Pact. They were no longer under Soviet domination. That instead of joining the West, they might say, well, why do we have to have this, you know, this Western style capitalism? Why can't we have something halfway between socialism and capitalism? Why can't we have something like the Yugoslav style socialism? So they wanted to crush Yugoslavia. That was absolutely essential, that they wanted to destroy Yugoslavia so they would never again pose any kind of an alternative economic model. So I think those were the two reasons why it was so important first to destroy Yugoslavia. That took place in 91, 92, and then to destroy the Serbs, and the spirit of the Serbs, and that took place from about 94 through to 99.
1: Right. Wow. Yeah, big fish eat small fish, and that's what they did. Thucydides, right?
0: Yeah.
1: You know, hawks eat sparrows because they can.
0: Yes.
1: And so just quickly going to, like, in the second hour, I'm going to be talking to somebody else about what's happening in Cuba. And in a situation like that, that place reminds me a lot of Serbia. Not that they have the same mixed economy, but it's there for the taking, and we're going to do it. I mean, they plan to do it. I think it's going to be a lot more difficult than people imagine. But let's go on to so Clinton, after this, he's got this thing going on in Iraq. You know, I mean, it kills 500,000. I was going to play the clip by Madeleine Albright, but I can't stand to hear her voice. I get sick. I really have a bad reaction when I hear her and how cold she is when she says, yeah, it was worth it, killing 500,000 civilians. Yes. And that happened under Clinton just before he allowed to what happened in Rwanda. So he's got a very bleak record for those 8 years, you know, and then jamming the prisons, right? So now we get to 90. What's the reason for that? What is the real reason? You heard that speech in the beginning. I don't need to play that again. I guess you can pick it apart on your own.
0: Yeah. No, that's right. It's very interesting because you played that clip that you played was really very interesting because he was saying about the two world wars that somehow started in that part of the world. Now, you know, in each case, the Serbs were the victims. So the notion that what Clinton was trying to suggest, that the Serbs started the two world wars, that's a little bit much. The Serbs were the victims in World War One. They were the victim of an ultimatum, a humiliating ultimatum that was issued by
1: Franz Josef.
0: By Vienna. Which incidentally Serbia accepted almost in its entirety. So Serbia actually went out of its way to avoid a war. So, you know, however humiliating the ultimatum, the reason for the ultimatum was, to get the Serbs to reject it. And that would be the trigger for the war. So that was in 1914. And then, of course, the Second World War certainly didn't start in Yugoslavia. It started in 1939 with Poland. Hitler didn't get onto Yugoslavia till 1941. He invaded Yugoslavia in April of 1941.
1: Serbs were tough. Serbs were tough. You know, if you read that, Serbs are really tough. As before they went into Germany, Russia, they did make a pit stop, and the Serbs gave them quite a battle. All right, go
0: that's
1: ahead.
0: Right. That's right. So, I mean, again, they're the victims. Now, what was also interesting, for what Clinton said, because, of course, the ultimatum that was issued in 1914, which was geared towards forcing the Serbs to say no to the ultimatum, and that would be the trigger for the war. Exactly the same thing happened in 1999. There was an ultimatum issued to the Serbs. They were forced to go to this conference in Rambouillet, and they were there at Rambouillet in France, issued really with the absolutely humiliating peace terms for Kosovo. So they essentially said, well, Kosovo would be in all but name independent of Serbia, but Serbia would still be responsible for Kosovo. So Serbia would still have to pay all sorts of funds into Kosovo, even though Kosovo would be in all but name independent. And that was humiliating enough. But, you know, Milosevic, who was the president of Yugoslavia at the time, said, well, okay, he also, like the Serbs in 1914, wanted to avoid a war and said, well, okay, we can work with this. We can accept that agreement. Then, because he had essentially told Madeleine Albright, well, we will accept this, Albright and the United States upped the ante and put in conditions that were so humiliating, which was namely, all of Yugoslavia, which at that time comprised Serbia and Montenegro, all of it would be essentially subject to NATO occupation, and they would be forced to sign these status of forces agreements with NATO. In other words, NATO could go anywhere it wanted. NATO would not be subjected to any kind of criminal liability, any kind of civil liability. They could just do whatever they want in a country that was not a member of NATO. And so that was the demand that they made from Milosevic. Milosevic said, well, we can't accept that. And that's how they got their bombing. They issued an ultimatum, which was even more humiliating than the one that Austria did in 1914. And so they got their bombing of Yugoslavia. This is on the record. I mean, we know from the people who took part in those negotiations that was the goal. The goal was to issue the Serbs with an ultimatum so humiliating, so absolutely beyond the dignity of any nation to accept, that the Serbs would be forced to say no, and then NATO would get its opportunity to inflict this bombing. It was a total lie, everything that was lied. And that clip that you showed from Clinton is just a reflection of there were so many lies in that speech that he delivered.
1: Right.
0: It's just
1: I couldn't almost, play it all.
0: Almost child's know, play to go through every single line of it.
1: Yeah, I have more of it, but I'd rather listen to you than listen to him. We are trying to bring freedom to that country, and God bless us. God is on our side. All that kind of crap that the guy came up with. But but once again, like the first one in 94, why was it in our wheelhouse? Why did we suddenly like deign that the U.S. Is the one that handles this and through its instrument NATO? And Wes Clark was at the helm of it, and they bombed the hell out of that country, Belgrade. Yeah. I mean, they killed a lot of civilians. A train that was going 2 miles an hour with civilians. The Chinese embassy, and then of course at the end of it, it's Milosevic that they put on trial at The Hague, and he's exonerated, right? From the beginning, what gave us the right to do it?
0: There was no right. This was really an opportunity that was opportunity of a lifetime. Following the dissolution of the Soviet Union, the dissolution of the Warsaw Pact, the end of communism in Europe, this was seen by the United States, but also by the other NATO member states, as an opportunity of a lifetime to extend Western hegemony throughout the European continent. And this they largely accomplished. I mean, they have to say that that bombing of Yugoslavia did accomplish that goal. But they weren't really satisfied with that, because, of course, keep in mind, the first NATO expansion took place during that bombing campaign. So the first new NATO member states were inducted during that very bombing campaign, which was Hungary, Poland, and the Czech Republic. And of course, there were many others waiting in the wings. And of course, it was all about pushing NATO right up against the borders of Russia, with the goal of course, encircling Russia with hostile, heavily armed, militarized NATO states. So, you know, when you ask, well, what gave us the right? There was no right. There was no UN Security Council resolution that giving the right. There was no evidence of any kind
1: flag?
0: Of aggression.
1: Was there a working false flag like the radio station West Prussia or East Prussia?
0: That's a very interesting one because, of course, there were various incidents. I mentioned these Makale massacres that were always blamed on the Serbs, even though the people who were actually on the ground, there were United Nations people on the ground who expressed skepticism that the Serbs were responsible. They thought that I think that the Muslims did it themselves in order to elicit sympathy from NATO, from the United States, and to trigger U.S. intervention. And that was absolutely, it was David Owen actually wrote in his book that they had suspicions that the Muslims did it themselves in order to blame the Serbs and thereby triggering this NATO intervention. But then there was also the so-called massacre at Račak in January of 1999, where there was actually a firefight between the armed forces of Yugoslavia and the Kosovo Liberation Army, which was, of course, armed, trained, and financed by Germany, United States, and the usual suspects. But after this firefight, the bodies were rearranged to make it seem as if this had been a massacre of civilians. And so this is, and then, you know, again, there was the huge propaganda of the Račak massacre, the Serbs went in and massacred people. And of course, there was no real evidence of this massacre. They said, hey, well, these are all youngish men. I mean, if it was a massacre, you know, where are the women, children, and whatever? These were young men. And their bodies were arranged in a way to make it seem like a massacre. But you see, when Clinton, again, in that speech said, oh, the Serbs, you know, they lined up all these people and they shot them at point blank range, you know, women, children, old men. Everything was a lie. Every single thing was, there was no such event. No, none whatsoever. This was, you know, these were, armed men. They were killed in a firefight and they were then set up for the head of the Kosovo verification mission, a kind of a CIA hand, William Walker, to go there and to say, oh, this is a massacre. You know, I'm a very experienced man, and this is as clear a massacre as I've ever seen in my life. Total lies, but that was what they wanted precisely in order to whip up the hysteria. I mean, I don't know, I'm sure you remember those days. The media were just baying for Serb blood, and there was daily hysteria about the horrors that the Serbs were perpetrating. And there they were. Then they came along, they rearranged these bodies, and to make it seem as if this were was a massacre of unarmed civilians, but it was a lie. And then Clinton then compounded this lie by talking about women, children, and elderly men being shot at point blank range. And so it was the most barefaced lie ever.
1: It's like the German soldiers that were killed by Polish army at that radio station back in in August 31st, 1939. And we can come up with a lot more analogies like that. Yep, we have 7 minutes left. We haven't even touched. Let me just make these real quick here.

0: yes. Right?
1: Mm-hmm. Absolutely. It's a NATO war. Not only are they providing direct weapons in order to hit targets inside Russia, you know, all the various missiles, short-range, medium-range, long-range missiles with which to hit Russia, but even more important, they are providing the targets inside Russia. Even more important than that, they are providing the satellite guidance for the missiles, for the drones, in order to hit targets inside Russia, in order to avoid Russian air defense systems. So that requires a very sophisticated satellite guidance. All of that is being provided by NATO powers. NATO is a party to the conflict. They lie, again, these are all lies to suggest, oh, we're not a party to the conflict. Well, of course, if you are actively involved and engaged in fighting on one side against another side, you are a party to the conflict. And so far, NATO has enjoyed a kind of a blank check. I mean, basically, Russia hasn't hit targets outside of the territory of Ukraine. I think that may well change. But NATO has basically gone from one reckless act to another because of their stupid, arrogant assumption that Russia doesn't want to provoke a world war. Russia doesn't want to get into a nuclear exchange. So therefore, we can at will hit targets in Russia. We can at will, you know, essentially bomb Russians, kill Russians, and Russians won't dare to retaliate against us because they are afraid of starting a world war. Well, I don't think that's going to last. I think that's a stupid, arrogant assumption. At some point, the Russians are going to get fed up, right, and say, yeah, NATO is a party to the conflict, and therefore they are a legitimate target. And of course, NATO, particularly the British, right, the Germans, Tony Blair, are absolutely legitimate military targets.
0: The Starmer, clone by the name of Burnham, came out with this incendiary statements the other day. We're going to do it. We're going to continue to do it. We're basically proud of it. I mean, who's driving that show there? I mean, the Brits. Yeah. Brits are. I know. For them, it's existential, I think, because they got nothing going for them. They've lost all of their colonies. They have no exports. Nobody, they're a third-rate power. They're a vassal state. But those lords like their way of living, and the king likes his lifestyle. Yep. So they can't, no money for social programs, but they're going to spend, 50 billion pounds to help out Ukraine. And I don't know. And the same thing with Germany and the same thing with France. We got three or 4 minutes left. Just try to give me, we're going to continue this in the next couple of weeks. So cause we didn't touch Iran. So just give me, what do you extrapolate from all of this that's going on and where we're going?
1: Well, I think that's exactly as you have said. The NATO powers, and particularly the British and the Germans, think that they can just keep escalating this war against Russia in the smug assumption that Russia is not going to retaliate against them. So imagine, hey, we get to bomb Russians, we get to kill Russians, we get to hit targets inside Russia. But Russia doesn't hit us, so it's wonderful to wage a war whereby you remain immune from retaliation. That can't continue, and when you think about, well, what's the red line for Russia? Well, I think there was going to be a red line when one red line, I think, obviously, is if Germany provides the Taurus missiles to Ukraine. I think that's the moment I think Russia will say, we're not going to put up with this. We solved the German problem in 1945. We're not going to go through another German problem. So that's one red line. I think another red line is if the British continue to target major strategic points inside Russia, inside Moscow, particularly in the light of what you called Andy Burnham saying, we don't care what Russia says, we're just going to continue doing as before. I think that would be a red line as well, that Russia

0: say, we can't allow this. We can't allow ourselves to become one of those countries that get bombed, but don't get to retaliate. So I think these people like Burnham and before that Starmer and Merz and others who think that they get to play being major powers in the world, and all really on the back of the United States. The only reason why they feel so brave is they think the Americans are going to come in on their behalf.
1: Their bodyguard.
0: Yeah, exactly. So, if Russia retaliates against us, we scream Article 5, Article 5, Article 5, we're under attack, and the United States comes in on our behalf.
1: What are they going to do about it? Russia's got like the most advanced conventional ballistic and hypersonic missiles, right? They got thousands of tanks if it's going to be conventional. And they got updated, sophisticated nuclear weapons. Yep. They got their Reznik and all these. In the meantime, we have nothing. We spend $1 trillion a year, and we got Tonka toys, basically. Right. We got ships that don't flush their toilets. You got a mutiny on the Bounty, big Captain Bly type of situation going on. Right. And we're out of missiles. So how are we going to help?
0: That's right. That's why the Europeans are being so stupid, because anybody can see that Trump is completely preoccupied with this war that he started and he doesn't know how to end. He's completely preoccupied with that. He's not now going to rush off to get into a war with Russia on behalf of medium-sized countries who have gone ahead and got themselves recklessly involved in a war despite repeated warnings from Russia. Right. So, you know, Russia's warned and warned and warned and warned, and said at some point we're going to get fed up with this, and the British say, well, you know, you can stuff your warnings. We're not interested in that. Well, because you think the Americans are going to come in. We've seen what Trump says about the Europeans. We know how much he despises the British, the French, and the Germans. Really? So you really think the United States is ready to come in, commit national suicide
1: on
0: behalf of the United Kingdom?
1: Not going to trade Boston for Polentz, as they say.
0: Absolutely.
1: I've got to run there, George. George, I got to get you back in the next couple of weeks, because I have like 11 pages of questions, and we're just getting started with you. The name of the book, you must read it. It's called Bombs for Peace, NATO's Humanitarian War on Yugoslavia. All right, get that book and watch him on the Gaggle. Just look up the Gaggle, and because he's got some great and your co-host is, what's his name again?
0: Peter Lavelle.
1: Yeah, you guys do a great job. All right, so we'll talk to you now. Here, you can listen to a little bit of this. This is the full crew of all of the great opera singers at the Hungarian Opera House, singing Va Pensero from Nabucco by Verdi, and Solera did the lyrics. And this is about Nebuchadnezzar and Jews escaping from Babylon. That's the libretto. And it was used when it came out in 1841. There were riots on the streets in support of the Risorgimento movement in Italy, and behind Garibaldi and Mazzini. And this is it. These are all of these great singers singing this song. Thank you so much, George. Listen to a little bit of it as we go out.

0: that's a beautiful tune. It's the first time I've heard it by that Hungarian opera house and all those Hungarian singers. All right, that was George Samueli. Thank you, George. We are now, and that's a biblical, by the way, it's a biblical, the whole libretto by Solera is very biblical, and we got someone that actually subscribes and follows the Bible, the teachings of Christ, St. Paul and all of that, and that is Lieutenant Colonel, I'll just call him Colonel Daniel Davis, who is a retired four-time combat veteran. Who served in the U.S. Army for 21 years. He is the recipient of two Bronze Stars, Bronze Star medals. And in 2012, and I love this because I love this prize, he was honored with the prestigious Ridenour Prize for truth-telling. He's got a book. You got to get this book. It came out in 2020. It's The 11th Hour. In 2020 America, and he's got a great podcast. You know, as I said, I don't watch a lot of podcasts, political podcasts anymore, geopolitical pod, but I do watch Danny Davis because you get like nothing but the cream of the crop of information, and he's a serious guy, and I consider him a dear friend. Deep Dive Deep Dive is like Lloyd Bridges and Sea Hunt. It is a deep dive. Colonel Davis, thank you for taking the time out, because I know how busy you are.
1: Oh, it's my pleasure, Randy. Thanks for having me on your show again. It's always a delight.
0: Well, it's always a delight watching you, and having you on is it's like the greatest. I was watching you yesterday. I watched a couple. I saw you with Larry the Shirt Johnson, but watch you earlier, and you did one of your monologues. Would you do something? You have guests half the time, and other times you just get on there, and you're talking about wars. We got a war in Iran, got a war, a proxy war going on. We had Venezuela. We're talking about Mexico and Canada and Greenland and all this stuff, and now. I think I got a clip. I got a clip from you by that Maldonado that you played this clip by this woman. They're like getting all set, spoiling for a fight with Cuba. And I got to tell you, you were very indignant over this. And so what were your thoughts about it? Huh? We'll play that in a second. Right. You got it?
1: Okay. Yeah. You know, just when number one, I was really irked much more than this Miss Maldonado than I was before that with Secretary of State Marco Rubio, who went on Fox News with Laura Trump and had this just outlandish, ridiculous claim that Cuba poses a threat to the United States, that they want to, and I'm not making this up, this is an actual quote, wipe America off the earth. That's the phrase that he used. what are you talking about? I've been to Cuba, and I think it was 2015 or 2016, I can't remember which year it was, with the church group that we went down there to minister to some folks. And I even played on the show you're talking about. There's some of the photographs that I'd taken when I was there. They don't even hardly have cars. I mean, they're on bicycles. They're on horse-drawn carts. There's only a handful of cars. And most of them, and I'm not making this up either, they look like they're from the 1950s, because that's basically 1962 is when we first started all this sanctions on them. And there's hardly any modernity there. And I'm like, what are you talking about? They pose any threat to America? It is as pathetic and naked and just an attempt to project this capability, these nefarious intent onto somebody who can't even keep the lights on in their country, and you want to say that they're this global threat? It's just pathetic.
0: I should have played the Rubio, but I got to Kelly Lane, who does a lot of work for me. She put this together, because I got it from your show. Okay, this is from your show. This is the Maldonado. I just thought I'd play it again. You've already heard it, but my audience hasn't.
2: Cuba is a massive national security threat to the U.S. They are a hostile communist regime that is only 90 miles from Florida, and they have a 67-year record of working actively against American interests, supporting all of our adversaries, and exporting revolution around the world. And they have a long record of targeting the United States itself as well. So one of the things that I talk about in the paper is how the Cuban Revolution has never just been confined to the island. It's more of an international project is the way that I like to think about it. But they have a very simple mission, and you have to give it to them. They have a very simple foreign affairs, but it's always been to weaken the United States, to strengthen its adversaries, and to export revolution around the world.
0: You know, we had the Cuban ambassador to the UN on a couple of weeks back, and I went there for the anniversary of Fidel Castro's 100-year birthday and talked to him. And, you know, he's such a great guy, and the situation in Cuba is really dire. A siege. We really have a siege. You know, it's just like the siege of Leningrad, the way we are. Just, it's not just a blockade, it's a siege. And we're preventing food and medicine and other really important material to get to the people of Cuba. Countries would love to send stuff there, and they can't do it. You know, Danny?
1: Yeah, I do. I mean, it just infuriates me. I mean, it's not enough that we don't do business with them or I want to have sanctions or whatever, but that we actively prevent others from trying to help out as well. And again, you know, and I'm telling you, I met quite a number of Cuban people there, and they're just wonderful human beings.
0: Oh, yeah.
1: And I'm just only imagining what life is like for those people now. And it was pretty bad in 2015 or 2016. And to know now that we're literally blocking everything off, it's just incomprehensible, and it's unethical and immoral in my view that we're doing this. It's the greatest bullying that is even imaginable. This massive country with a $1 trillion defense budget against Cuba the last one that was available out there is $128 million defense budget against a country that's about a trillion. And you want to tell me that we're afraid of them, that they want to wipe us off the earth? I mean, it's pathetic. And yet that's what we're saying. And, you know, you just have to wonder what is in the hearts, the dark hearts of these people that are so willing to subjugate an entire population just because they don't like what a previous generation of leaders did to their people. And I'm not going to defend Castro or what he did or, you know, the fact that a lot of people were driven off of there, off the island and went to Cuba, whatever. I'm sure it was really bad for a lot of them individually. And there's a lot of track record of some things that were bad, but goodness gracious. I mean,
0: but
1: what's going to happen then. We don't need to be continuing to punish future generations because of what allegedly happened in the past.
0: Well, a lot of great gains. They had 60,000 doctors. They sent doctors all over the world.
1: Yeah.
0: Great accomplishments in the field of medicine. They wiped out dengue fever and all these other tropical diseases. Now, so you know what it was like before the revolution. You've seen The Godfather. You know the Meyer Lansky character. You know all of that. That's what it was like, all right? And here's like, this is from a documentary called Cuba Libre. Here's a minute of what it was like between 1900 and 1959. It's just a minute long, so we get an understanding of what caused the revolution there.
3: Cuba developed and grew alongside its American neighbor. In 1906, the year of the U.S. invasion, American investments reached $150 million. More than anywhere else outside the United States. American companies controlled Cuba's economy, and the American ambassador dictated policy to the Cuban government. Insurrection against America's dominance of Cuba was inevitable, and a new rebellion was on the horizon. The Platt Amendment, authorizing an American invasion at any time, hung like the sword of Damocles over the Cubans' heads.
0: All right, so there you go. All right, that's what it was like there. And I guess these companies are still upset that it fell into the hands of the people, whether it's a perfect revolution. Things aren't perfect here. I mean, this is not what the founding fathers had in mind. What's happening here? Does somebody have a right to overthrow us because of that? Colonel?
1: Yeah, and look, I mean, you also can't talk about what happened with Fidel Castro. People who want to, you know, say all kinds of bad things about him, et cetera. You have to look what led to that and what were we supporting with the Batista government prior to that, which was incredibly exploitive of the people and kept a lot of them down to the benefit of us, of course, and we had a lot of history with that, too. So, you know, I mean, we even had a hand in why the revolution came up in the first place, whether we, of course, a lot of people know that we actually liked Castro at first. We thought he was really cool, and he was, came to the U.S. on several occasions, and then things went sour, and of course, 1962 didn't ingratiate him to anybody here, but that's neither here nor there. The,
0: right, the issue is
1: what's at stake now, though, is what we're doing is unethical and immoral. And it just angers me, just as a human being.
0: I know it does. And so we're talking about lies. You've been in four combat tours, I guess, between the first Gulf War, the second Gulf War, and then in Afghanistan. And you come out with this book. And, you know, I could play this Bush quote here that led us. And you remember when Bush, the night Bush, were you already there the night that the ground troops went into Iraq in March of 2003? Were you already there at the time?
1: No. That for that one, I was actually in the Pentagon. I was there for his Bush 41 in the Desert Storm. I was involved in that one. And when Bush's war, I was actually in the Pentagon, had been there since, I want to say, September of 2002. So I was actually part of the group that was helping do all the mobilization, the preparation for that one. So I had a pretty much firsthand row about what actually happened in that war.
0: Yeah. Yeah. Well, you know, you saw that. I guess the first Gulf War, you know, you and Douglas MacGregor were there together, and you know what war's all about. We're looking at Ukraine right now. People are like, they think it's a game of risk. Let's go Ukraine. Let's give them more weapons. What is it like on the battlefield for these people? What is it like for the families? If we continue that war, I'm going to get back to Cuba, but just have a diversion here, because you talk about this a lot. I mean, I feel bad. I don't want this war to come to an end. Russia's not going to lose this war. So if you want it to continue, you're going to see a lot more. There's already 1.5 million, maybe 2 million Ukrainian men who've been suckered into this proxy war, Daniel.
1: Yeah, I mean, I guess in scale, that one has me even more angry, just because the number of Ukrainian men who have died, the number of Ukrainian cities that have been turned to rubble. And it's easy to say, well, yeah, who's the fault of that? Who's the one pulling the trigger? Whose bombs are they? Well, of course, they're from Russia. But why are they doing that? And instead of trying to find a negotiated settlement, and that's where the anger comes in, because Zelensky himself, but also virtually every Western leader, and that started with Joe Biden, really, he was kind of the big driver behind it. But then President Trump, after claiming he was going to end that war in 24 hours, ended up being just following in line and doing what the rest of Europe is doing, which is to continue to support a war that cannot be militarily won. It is already lost. The only question that is still open is how big will the loss eventually be? What will be the ultimate cost? And anybody who has just the basic understanding of what goes into creating national combat power and has any knowledge about nutritional warfares and has studied anything at all. I mean, I'm talking like just do a Google search kind of thing. You know that this cannot be won by the Ukraine side. It can't. So to continue rejecting any kind of diplomatic off-ramps, and that goes from December 2021 before the war started, which could have avoided the war, and then to, of course, April 2022 and all the time since that time to our current route. We continue to reject any possible negotiated settlement on terms other than something that's acceptable to Kiev, which doesn't exist, by the way. Let's just be clear on that, crystal clear on that. And so by continuing to reach out for something that's mythical and unattainable, what's very real and it is attainable is the continued destruction, the pointless destruction of the Ukrainian land, its people, its treasure, and its future.
0: Right. Well, you know, they could have solved this a long time ago. I mean, it's like, you know, when I hear them talking about, you know, this is about democracy. We know it's not about democracy. They haven't had an election since 2019. So he's been there that was the last one, 2019. And now you got his defense minister that has decamped from, he's left or he was fired. He's running against him, calling for elections. You got these scandals, NABU. I don't even know who put that together. I don't know if it's a Western thing or an internal thing. And you got the press gangs. I mean, I think, did you show one yesterday? Yes, I saw of this woman pleading. Now, that's not anecdotal visually. I've seen thousands of them. You know, that's what's taking place. Just tell the audience what these press gangs do.
1: Yeah, years ago, they lost the ability to just like mobilize people just like the normal way. You know, you were sent a summons and you have to show up. I mean, in the first half year or so of the war, there was no problem getting people to sign up. I mean, there were a lot of very patriotic Ukrainians, and they were upset about what had happened, and so they were flooding to the recruiting stations initially. Well, that dried up after a while. After I think. Reality started to set in, and people are going, oh, wait, this can't be won, and the Russia will have no shortage of man or material to just keep flooding into our country. So then they went to the forced mobilizations, and for, I don't know, a year or so, that was able to work, and then people just, you know, they came in, they followed the summons, but then they stopped doing that too. And so now then they have to realize that, okay, we got to go get them and physically grab them. So they would send these teams out. I mean, everywhere, just at the grocery store, at bars, just, you know, roaming the streets. I mean, they would go all kinds of places. And, you know, and now then they have to get, I think it's like 20,000-25,000 per month. They just have to get them from wherever they can. And there's all these just heartbreaking images where men are trying desperately to leave. I saw one, and you're right, there are literally thousands of these videos out there. One in particular was on Marjorie Taylor Greene's post the other day. Where she showed that there was, I guess, like a dash cam or whatever. There was a woman trying to hold on to her boyfriend inside the vehicle while these teams were trying to force the doors open. And, you know, she was just heroically trying to push them off. And, you know, and you can hear all the screams, it's blood curdling. And, of course, they end up pepper spraying her and her boyfriend eventually. And then they get him out. And so she's left.
0: Any training, Danny? I mean, they just put uniforms and stick them right into the front line. It's almost like to have like the presence of a guy in uniform, like it's basically a Potemkin village of war. Is that what we're looking at?
1: Something like that. I mean, they get rudimentary, from what I can understand anyway, they get rudimentary training, you know, like, all right, here's an AK-47. Here's how you fire it to pull off 5 or 6 rounds. In some cases, all right, you're good. Let's go. And move them down there because they just need people to man defensive positions, and you don't actually have to have a whole lot of training for that. And there's not much they can do other than man it. So like your basic role is to try to avoid getting killed, because they certainly don't want any of their people killed. But they're like, you don't have to worry about fire and maneuver and working together as a team. You just got to hold a trench line. You've got to hold a fortification here. And if you see any Russians, shoot them. That's about it. That's all that they're doing. And of course, you know, you got the drone operators. That's the one people that do get a lot of training in Ukraine are the drone operators, and they get quite a bit of training, at least as much as they can. But that's also the highest priority target for the Russians, as it is on both sides. Both sides have prioritized getting the drone operators on the other side. So there's a constant drone hunt for the drone operators. And it's just a horrible way to live, but that's kind of what it is. So most of these guys they grab off the street are just to fill in the frontline trenches, so that, you know, the Russians can't just like bum rush an area, so that they'll shoot them. And then of course they die in pretty large numbers, and their life expectancy is mere days from what I can understand.
0: Yeah, it's really horrible. I watch, you know, I watch your show, and I watch Andrei Martyanov. Those are the two shows I get the most information from. Yeah, there's like 1,000 shows out there, but the two that I recommend that people can watch and get this information, because you go on there well-prepared. I don't know how you do it, because you do 3 or 4 or 5 shows a day sometimes, and you've got footage, and you've, I don't know. You don't have it scripted. You may have some notes, but you're not reading anything. You're like, it comes from the heart off the top of your head, unless I'm mistaken. And I've been in show business for 50 years, so I know when people are faking it. You are out there, and you know, it comes across like you're just talking, and it just kind of goes with this flow, but you give so much information, and you're so courteous to your guests, you know what I mean, and you get a lot out of them. All right, I want to go back, because what you were saying yesterday is that the lies, you really focused on the lies that lead us into these wars. I just had a guy on talking about the lies that got us into the forgotten war, NATO's bombing of Yugoslavia. I had a guy who wrote the book, Bombs for Peace, just on, who you should get on your show. He's very good, George Samueli. But here is the one that led you into a war when you were in the Pentagon, and this is March of 2001.
4: My fellow citizens.
0: All right.
4: At this hour, American and coalition forces are in the early stages of military operations to disarm Iraq, to free its people, and to defend the world from grave danger. On my orders, coalition forces have begun striking selected targets of military importance to undermine Saddam Hussein's ability to wage war. These are opening stages of what will be a broad and concerted campaign. More than 35 countries are giving crucial support, from the use of naval and air bases, to help with intelligence and logistics, to the deployment of combat units. Every nation in this coalition has chosen to bear the duty and share the honor of serving in our common defense. To all the men and women of the United States Armed Forces now in the Middle East, the peace of a troubled world and the hopes of an oppressed people now depend on you.
0: All right, so was there any truth to that yarn that we just heard?
1: I'll tell you, at the time he said it, I told you I was working in the Pentagon and was doing all the behind-the-scenes stuff of getting all the units mobilized, making sure they had equipment, everything, getting the all the supplies and the logistics lined up, you know, all of the things you normally would do in preparation for a conflict. And I'm telling you, to a man, every one of us believed every word that was said there. And we thought it was all true. We thought everything Colin Powell said at the UN Security Council was true, to the extent that as much as we were preparing for the deployment of units and personnel at various places, we were also, especially in the last phase of it, right before he made that comment, we were putting together sensitive site exploitation teams. It was being briefed to the Secretary of the Army, to the Chief of Staff of the Army, all the senior people. Twice a day they got these briefings in the Pentagon. And we all believed there were weapons of mass destructions, and we had all these highly qualified teams that ready to go in there. They had all the protective gear because obviously we knew they were going to find all kinds of chemical and other biological weapons. And so we had all this system, all was logistically equipped to make sure that they could handle it safely, et cetera, that they could capture it and all this. And then, it was just a few weeks where we started realizing, oh, no, there really wasn't any. And I remember thinking at the time, Randy, that man, we are going to be the scourge of the earth. I mean, even our allies are going to turn against us when they realize that this was all a fraud and that we lied to everybody. We went in there. There were no weapons of mass destruction. All this so-called proof that we had, it was all a lie just to take. I didn't know at the time why we went in there. All I knew was it wasn't true. And then I'll tell you, I'll never forget this. There was a crystallizing moment to where I had such sorrow because instead of what I thought would happen, I remember John McCain was being interviewed on one of the Sunday shows, if I'm not mistaken. I don't remember the show, but I remember the interview very vividly. And they just point blank ask him, well, what do you say to people when they point out that there were no weapons of mass destruction? So we went in and invaded another country, took over their knocked out from power their leader, and it wasn't even true. And he said, well, Saddam Hussein was a bad guy, and he didn't deserve to be in office anyway. So we still did everybody a favor.
0: Right.
1: And just like that was it. It was over.
0: Must have made you sick when you heard that. You
1: know it did, because
0: look how many women and children that died. Women and children that died, civilians that were killed. You've seen the collateral murder, video by that was Chelsea Manning put out there.
1: I'll tell you though, Randy, the thing that was so disheartening was how easily everybody accepted it, and they just went, okay, yeah, he's a bad guy. So no one had any problem with the fact that we just killed a bunch of people and took over a country on the basis of fraud, just like, oh, well, no problem. And there was no pushback anywhere. And I consider that a really sobering and dark moment that, I think is kind of playing out and still to this day.
0: Well, you are a gift to humanity right now. I really, your show, people should watch it because you learn a lot, and it's based on empirical information. You were there. You were in Afghanistan. You were in Iraq. What, three times there deployed in Iraq or twice in both?
1: Two times in Iraq, two times in Afghanistan.
0: And so these were all like basically lies that got us 20 years. You know, you think the Peloponnesian War lasted a long time, 27 years. Well, we're right behind it with 21 years in Afghanistan, or 20 yep. years, whatever. Just a few minutes left here, Colonel, and I just want to talk about the lies that led us into this conflict against Iran, and how devastating is that to the credibility and the look, you know, the continents of this country to other people.
1: Yeah, you know, we didn't even do much of an effort. I mean, when the Bush went in 2003 into Iraq, I mean, they went to a lot of trouble to con the American people. But now then, we're just not even hardly trying. I mean, President Trump went in this one and this, you know, this ridiculous claim that they had weapons of mass destruction, nuclear weapons this time, and we had to go in because they were facing an imminent threat. And they were 2 weeks from a nuclear bomb, even though he himself would repeatedly say, well, I mean, we, you know, Operation Midnight Hammer in 2025, we obliterated it. He wanted to take all credit for that, but then simultaneously accept that we were 2 weeks, or they were 2 weeks from a nuclear weapon, which is physically impossible. And even Tulsi Gabbard, right before all this, said so. So it was the same in 2025. It was the same in 2026 this time. So there's no truth to it. And it's just nakedly, transparently, no, this is just about Israel wanted to attack, and they got us to do it. And so we have become the armed forces extension of the Israeli Defense Forces. I mean, I know that may cause some people to anger.
0: No,
1: and
0: I think people agree with
1: that way. But the fact is what it is.
0: I think everyone, no longer do people like wince when you say something like that. Everyone knows that this, and for whatever reason, I don't know if it's the money from the Adelsons and from the billionaires, Palantir or whatever, or if it's the Epstein files. I have no idea what it is, or just the guy's a megalomaniac and his kid is making a lot of money off of all this. All of his kids just bought an island in Albania, and now they're looking at Cuba like some beautiful beachfront property with some great soil, particularly when it comes to cigars. You know what I mean? That's what they're looking at. And it's just horrible, horrible, horrible. And I don't know how we get out of this. Dan, any last words? I got a comedian coming on. I see you had Jimmy Dore on yesterday. So I got a comedian I work with coming on in a few minutes that I work with over the last, a very religious man.
1: Good,
0: huh?
1: You know? The only thing I would say is that, look, we have to just not be okay with being lied to. And, you know, I mean, what power does any individual have? I don't know, but just use whatever you have, social media, just among your friends. We just got to, at some point, just stop allowing the government to do anything it wants with, you know, the thinnest of pathetic gruel of cover. And, I mean, I don't know any great way to do it, but we just have to not allow ourselves to be so easily fooled.
0: Well, you're a whistleblower and you're a hero. I know you got the two Bronze Stars, and congratulations on that. But the Ridenour Award is like something I wish I had, because it's really a very prestigious award. And it took a lot of guts for you to write that book, The 11th Hour, which people can get online right now. They can get where can they get the 2020?
1: Yeah, it's on Amazon. Although hopefully within just another couple of months, I'm going to have a kind of a reprise version of that coming out about midnight in 2026 America or something. We're still working on the title, but that should be coming out pretty soon. I've been working on that earlier today, as a matter of fact.
0: Well, then get back to your writing. The 11th Hour, get that. Look in 2020 America. Look online. Get it at Amazon. And then Deep Dive with Daniel Davis. Just look it up on YouTube. He's got like it's like the Library of Alexandria of great shows. Seriously. And you're my hero, man. You are a hero, and it's always good talking to you.
1: Very kind of you to say. Thank you.
0: All right, Daniel Davis. Say hello to your wife, all right?
1: I'll do it.
0: We'll have to have a coffee next time you come to Times Square, okay?
1: Yeah, we're coming back up there in October, so we'll
0: all right,
1: to
0: we're
1: going to
0: get together. It's my turn to buy coffee. All right.
1: All right.
0: And donut and whatever we had was great. That was one. I got pictures of it. All right, we'll be right back. That was Colonel Daniel Davis. We'll be right back with Rich Snyder, the comedian, contemporary comedian, a friend of mine. And here is Louis Armstrong. Keep on smiling.

0: Richard Schneider is not there. We'll just keep monitoring him. We'll do the pitching right now until he calls up, right? I'm Randy Critical, live on the fly. That was Daniel Davis. Did you give him the right number? Did he write it down?
1: All right.
0: We're waiting for Rich Scheidner to call. Sometimes when we call certain people, it goes straight to voicemail here. So I don't know why that happens. And then when they call here, they don't get through. So I don't know what to do here. Maybe I can send them up. Well, we're not going to be doing any pitching here today. Did he answer?
1: No, I'm waiting.
0: All right. So, at any rate, support this station. Rich Scheidner is a wonderful comedian, and one of the reasons why I pretty much have been clean and sober for 42 years. I met him way back in 84. I was working at Catch a Rising Star, so was he. He did the Tonight Show. Yeah.
1: Okay,
0: all right. So we do have him. I was just saying a very nice story about you, Rich Scheidner, before you say anything. I was talking about I met Rich Scheidner in 1984, I saw him at we were working at Catch a Rising Star together. He got the Tonight Show. I got it later on that year. And it was some bar, and he was hammered, and I was hammered. I saw him again 2 years later, and I was hammered at a comedy club in Texas somewhere, I think in Dallas. But he wasn't hammered. That was the last time 84, he stopped then. And of course, he got sober and he became he was what we call sponsors in AA. He got me sober for a while. And of course, he's got the patience of Job with this character here, where I've had 3 years of sobriety, and then I go 2 months on a run and then get sober again. And Scheidner has always been there for me. And like I said, he's a great comedian. He's got can we play this? This is what's his name? The comedian guy. Baxter Ward. No, I'm kidding. Whatever, that one there. Artemis Ward. This is Rich talking about Artemis Ward here. Here we go.
2: Comics hate joke thieves, but there's always a little nipping going on here and there. Artemus Ward was the first stand-up comic. Mark Twain learned how to do stand-up comedy by watching Artemus. So Artemus had a slacker character, a lazy character. He had jokes like, I can go without working for months at a time. At the end of that period, feel so refreshed, I can go another couple of months without working. Mark Twain had jokes like, why put off till tomorrow, which you can just as easily put off till today after tomorrow. Same sort of area. The ads for their shows, Artemus Ward was very good at making funny ads. He said, the doors open at 7, the struggle begins at 8. Mark Twain's ad said, doors open at 7, trouble begins at 8. Same joke. Artemus Ward was dying of tuberculosis. He had a joke that went, Washington's dead, Lincoln's dead, and I'm not feeling too good myself. Well, at the end of his life, Mark Twain was doing the same joke and credited now as his joke. I guess his attitude was, well, soldier, you're not going to need those boots. Let me see if I can put them on.
0: That's one of like 1,000 videos of maybe 300 or 400 of Rich Scheidner. It's called The History of Stand-Up Comedy. American History of Stand-Up Comedy. You can get it on TikTok, Instagram, and they're all like 1.5 minute vignettes. Rich, I really enjoy watching that. Although, how come I'm not in there? Because we have a lot. You know a lot of stories about me. You know,
3: I have a video that I'm going to do of you, and I did it. I think I did it already. Did it, but I'll have to check. I swear I think so. No, now I think about it. I think I did do it.
0: It's not me smoking a cigar running around your apartment over there.
3: No, that was funny though. You just flashed by. You were circling the building we were living in, and we just sat on the couch. And every 5 minutes, you'd come by, puffing a cigar and your arms pumping, fast walking right by with a cigar hanging out your mouth.
0: Right. Gross from the good old days, yes.
3: The performance that you did at the Santa Monica Improv
0: after
3: the Gulf War started.
0: Oh,
3: and you followed about 10 comics who all had their jingoistic, you know.
0: Right, they were all channeling Pete Hegseth, right?
3: Insane and right, all that. And you went completely the other way and turned the room. I had one of the greatest performances I've ever seen. Turned the room, and you had those jokes. You go, I remember one of them was, hey, all these people wearing their Gulf War t-shirts now, last summer they were on the beach with Batman T-shirts.
0: Right, right. Boy, I had a lot of jokes back then on that war.
3: Oh, my God.
0: Right, yeah.
3: Oh,
0: and I can't believe it. You know, it's not like it was a left-wing comedy club, but, yeah, you were there. You were there. Also, when I'll be spitted out here, Rick, because, you know, everyone knows that I'm up and down with a sobriety deal, but I got my time in now. Going way back into one of these meetings out there, and I started, you're not supposed to talk politics in these meetings, and of course the first one you took me to, I started talking about the Iran war and flipping out, and you kind of laughed at that. Do you remember?
3: Randy just saw an audience. He goes, there's some people here I can turn some
0: right lines. Right, yeah.
3: And people are yelling, outside issue.
0: Right. That was like a Mustang and, you know, floating around, you know, in Nevada federal land. You know, you couldn't repress me. So let me ask you, Rich, a lot of people drink. You know, I was around it, you know, when I got into comedy. Yeah. It was actually like 74. I was like 19 years old, right about that time. And I did my first performance. I don't even a place called the Dunes out in Riverside. I actually did Jolson at a comedy, not a comedy, but a night. Jolson at a bar in Pomona, California, Montclair. And you know what the remuneration was? Free beer. And I would sing Jolson with this bad piano player, made Edith Bunker sound like Rachmaninoff. All right, that's how bad. All right, so tell me about the drinking and why it's like. A lot of people drink in comedy. What is it? Because we need the rush.
3: I don't know if it's anything more than dentistry or carpentry. Why comedy has so many alcoholics or drug addicts. We have a lot of free time to kill. We have our minds are unfettered all the time, which they can become an irritant, right? And we have 23 hours a day to kill. If you have an hour show, you have 23 hours a day that are wide open.
0: Right. No, wait a second.
3: There's a lot of invitations after that show, and you're chasing that. They used to call it, in Artemus Ward's time, the actors called it, and he was always said, this actor who did, Joseph Jefferson, who did the Rip Van Winkle show, right, famous play, and he told Artemus Ward after seeing him in London, he said, you're going to kill yourself chasing that second applause.
0: Oh, yeah.
3: Entertaining all your friends. You just entertain them, and now you're going to go out afterwards to a big dinner and drinking, and you're going to entertain them again. And that going for that second applause.
0: Well, that was that. Yeah. Go ahead. I'm sorry.
3: Yeah. There's that. Going out afterwards, going out, chasing that high. I always thought it was chasing that stage high for me, too. Because you come off so high, you go, I don't want to lose this.
0: Right.
3: I'm going to keep going.
0: Did you do that when you first did the Tonight Show, your first Tonight Show appearance? Were you sober then, or did you go out and drink afterwards?
3: No. I was not sober, but I managed to quit. I thought it was a big victory that I didn't drink and didn't do cocaine for a couple of days before I did the show.
0: I went out and got an 8-ball, by the way, when I did it. That night.
3: I had cocaine in my pocket when I went out to do the Tonight Show.
0: You did?
3: Oh, yeah. Wow. I was not going to. They, you know, come off stage. They go out and have a beer in a room, in my dressing room, and then come back and wait for Johnny to come by. And, you know, if he said, Johnny wants to say hello to you. So I went over there and then had a beer and a couple of lines and came back out to greet Johnny Carson.
0: Wow. Wow.
3: The second time, I couldn't stop it. I was drinking with Sam Kennison. You remember Sam?
0: Oh, yes. The late
3: drinking
0: Sam Kennison.
3: Doing drugs with him.
0: God, I did, too. I did go with him. Yeah.
3: The night before I did it. And I thought it was a victory that I managed to stop doing it at 4 in the morning. But I didn't see dawn. I got a good night's sleep before I did the Tonight Show. I didn't see dawn.
0: God. Wow. So
3: you have those birds. Remember the birds? You're doing cocaine, you're running out, all of a sudden you hear those birds chirping. You go,
0: oh no, it's early in the morning.
3: Out of cocaine and out of booze and it's now 4 hours before they open up the liquor stores. That's no man's land, that 4 hours there.
0: I remember being with Lenny Clark in the Commons there back in 85, 86, and he and I had been up all night and we're sitting there by the river, by St. James or whatever it's called. And people were jogging, and he and I were—we had like flasks and doing. I mean, it's the worst feeling in the world.
3: You're looking for a hole to crawl in. People are out going to work, And you're going, I got to chuck into this 7-Eleven here and see if I get some cheap sunglasses so I can vampire my way back to the cave.
0: And then you get in bed and you feel like Kafka's Metamorphosis character, like a big cockroach there. You know, it's a horrible feeling. The hangovers are too much and the depression. But you've managed to stay so, and I'm not supposed to, like, it's supposed to be anonymous.
3: That's just what it
0: anonymous.
3: Is.
0: It is. Because you've had to deal with me. And, you know, when you don't hear from me for a couple of months, you know when I'm drinking, right?
3: And I call you. And sometimes you've called me, you know. But Randy would never give up on you.
0: Yeah. And 42 that's years, man. That's quite a marriage, man. A lot of breakups there, you know.
3: And I'll tell you something else. There's nothing in any of your adventures that made me think, gee, I'd like to go back there and do that again with him. There's nothing. You've never called me up when I've gone, gee, that sounds like a lot of fun.
0: Yeah, right.
3: It's not there.
0: It's a terrible thing. But do I fit the mode of an alcoholic to you? Is it because of my character? Or is it because I got like 1/8 Indian blood in me? What is it about it? Is it bad childhood?
3: One eighth Indian. Which tribe? It depends on which.
0: No,
3: tribe
0: it's Cherokee. Mohawks, Cherokee from northern Florida. Cherokee. Yes.
3: Yeah, the Cherokee had more problems than the Mohawks with alcohol. I don't know. I'm just
0: no, I know you're just joking.
3: No idea.
0: All right.
3: No idea.
0: All right.
3: No
0: so
3: idea.
0: Let's talk about you did the Letterman show. You did, and then you got into with Roseanne. How did you get along with Roseanne? Because she was drinking at that time.
3: Yeah, I don't know what she was doing, but she gave me a job. I was on the road. I got heckled in Charleston, South Carolina, by a guy, and it was funny. You know, like, you ever get heckled by somebody and they're like playing along with you? And,
0: yeah.
3: And we were just playing high, like really high velocity tennis, whacking them back and forth. And then the heckler would fade out and I'd do some material and we had a rhythm going, like a 2-hour show. And after the show would come off and it's Sean Penn. It's Sean Penn was heckling me in Charleston, South Carolina.
0: Are you kidding me? Wow.
3: Yeah.
0: South Carolina? You know, I worked there and I got a. He had a fishbowl in the back there. He had a fishbowl of comments and says, go back to New York, you freaking Jew. You know what I mean? I'm Italian. So it was the worst road trip since the Donner Party tried to make it to California. All right? It was like, I felt like Tom Joad traveling.
3: Well, there's certain people that they're just always looking for it. I mean, I'm on some neo-Nazi website. Is Jeff Foxworthy's Hollywood Jew writer.
0: Really? Like, Jesus.
3: Yeah, me. I mean, you know.
0: That's right. Yeah, wrote for... Yeah. I forgot about that. Yeah. You worked with Jeff Foxworthy, a very successful comedian.
3: So I hung out with him until like 6 in the morning, Sean Penn. And at the end of that, at that time, he goes, and this is like 1993 or something, I don't know. And he goes, hey, I got to talk to you before you go. And I was like, I was on a natch, man. I wasn't doing any kind of AIDS, you know, no performance-enhancing drugs. So I said, I got to go. I'm back at the hotel. He said, I got to talk to you before you leave. And he says, you got to move to L.A., man. And I thought he knew who I was. he just happened to stumble across a funny guy in South Carolina. I've been in L.A. for 10 years. I said, this guy has no idea who I was.
0: That's
3: I'm not
0: hilarious.
3: Making a dent out there. So I said, I got to do something different, you know. And that's I called up. A friend of mine said, call up everybody you know that has a sitcom and tell them you want a job next year. It was like February. They weren't firing then.
0: Wow.
3: Roseanne just happened to fire a bunch of people, you know. And
0: how
3: I,
0: long
3: I
0: did that last,
3: said,
0: by the way?
3: What?
0: With Roseanne.
3: I did 2 seasons.
0: Wow. Wow.
3: The last 2-3 seasons.
0: That must have been a lot of fun on that lot. That's the Warner Brothers lot, right? Out
3: oh,
0: there
3: my
0: the
3: God,
0: Mary Tyler
3: Gary
0: Moore.
3: Shanley
0: Mary
3: was
0: Tyler
3: there,
0: Moore lot,
3: Seinfeld.
0: Right? Yeah.
3: CBS Rapper, yeah.
0: Oh, it's the one over there off of Santa Monica, right. Yeah. Rich, I really hate to say this. We tried getting you at 12, 13 minutes ago, and we kept getting a blank number, but I got to go because... we are at the end, but can you do your? I know I'm an impressionist, all right? You do 2 impressions because I'm going to play something for you as soon as you do your Walter Brennan impression because everybody does a Walter Brennan, all right? All right, so do the thing with Peppino. Don't do the thing with Peppino. Don't do it.
3: Well,
0: don't do it. You can't use cuss words. No cuss words here.
3: Okay. When I was a kid, that was like, you know, I was like 13 or 14, and watching the Real McCoys and the Walter Brennan. I'd do it. Of course, you had to make it a little dirty for the guy.
0: Don't do it here. You can't do it here. You can't do it. Really, you can't do it.
3: Little Luke, get your shotgun out. Papina's out back with Hashi behind the barn.
0: Yes, okay. All right, get your shotgun.
3: See, I cleaned it up for you.
0: Yeah, you did. And we're going to play this. This is Conversation with a Mule by Walter Brennan. All right, conversations between a man and a mule. All right? And we'll right. talk to you. This is going to be a recurring spot for us together.
3: Anytime,
0: okay?
3: Anytime.
0: All right, listen, before you hang up, listen to this song by Walter Brennan. We're going to play a minute of it. That's it.
1: I seen a farmer and a mule a plowing over on the mountainside. The farmer was a mumbling and a grumbling as he plowed them furrows deep and wide. Well, as he went along a plowing, he was swearing and snorting all the way. I overheard his conversation with his mule. And this is what I heard him say. Oh, mule, you're the son of a jackass, and I'm the image of God. Yet here we work hitched together, a-toiling and a-tilling the sod. I wonder if you work for me, or I work for you, old mule. At times, I think it's a partnership between a mule and a doggone fool. When plowing, we go the same distance, but I work harder than you. You skim the ground on four good legs. I hobble along on two. So mule, mathematically speaking, your four legs against my two, I do just twice the work.
0: All right, it's all I can handle of that song. But I was looking for an album because I used to listen to it when I was a kid. Walter Brennan singing Abilene, and my mother loved it. At any rate, he didn't really sing. He just kind of like, you know, spoken word with some music in the background. I'm Randy Crater live on the fly. All right, we put a lot in there, Reggie, and we got through it with no hitches whatsoever. And why don't we talk about supporting the station right now? Let's spend some time in the background for Cuba,

0: so, you know, and then getting rich and everybody, and, you know, and somebody, everybody works hard for you, and none of us are getting paid for it. Some people are. It's certainly not, you know, 99% are not getting paid. We're doing it because we love the place. We love WBAI. I've been around it since 1985, so that's more than 41 years, or right on. And my mission right now, since I can't do any more, you know, I'm hamstrung. I can't go out there and do the Palestinian truck, which bankrupted me, or the Assange thing, which took 8 years of my life at a critical age.
1: It did.
0: If I'm 60, I mean, 8 years of my life for a while. I haven't got a call from that guy. But I spent 8 years of my life on it. Reggie, we started out here. Remember, you were here when we first had
1: I remember.
0: All right. Right now, Matt, what I'm asking you to do, folks, is to support this station. Let me just cut to the chase. Right, Reggie? To keep the station, we need to raise a lot of money.
1: Yeah.
0: It's like we're pitching in. Reggie's, you know.
1: Yeah.
0: We're pitching in. He's got a show on Monday night at midnight. It's called From the Soundboard.
1: Right.
0: And I'm doing my show here on Friday. And, you know, we're pitching in here, folks. And you got to reciprocate. You can't, like, well, I mean, what do you need? Take a couple of lunch, you know, dinner or whatever. You go out for dinner. Just simple. $100, $125. I, as you know, Reggie, I make my own food, and it's better than any restaurant, right?
1: Yeah.
0: Come on, it's up there.
1: No, it's very good.
0: Right.
1: It's very
0: right,
1: good.
0: Right.
1: It's very good.
0: All right.
1: Yeah.
0: So, go ahead, Reggie.
1: Yeah,
0: let's
1: yeah.
0: start giving the picture.
1: Yeah. So okay. So just what Randy was saying, we're attempting to raise $200,000 between now and the end of this month, which is, wow, it's 10 days away. Man, time is moving.
0: Right.
1: We're right now at $76,000. So we're behind. We definitely are behind. And we need to step this whole thing up. And I said something, you know, I followed your lead yesterday, something that you said last week about, look, I know that this station has been around for a while. And I know that some things like this station, you create a guise and a perception that thinking that this thing will always be here.
0: Right.
1: And, you know, things can disappear at any moment. Things is forever until it isn't. And I'm not going to talk about the listeners who have dedicated themselves of giving whatever. I mean, down to the point where, you know, Rebecca Miles is here at times, and I see her opening up letters, and sometimes the envelopes come out with nickels and dimes, and I'm not exaggerating. There was one point where there was like $10 in dimes coming out of the envelope, and was saying, "This is all I have."
0: Right, and prisoners too.
1: Yeah, big time. So I'm not appealing to those people because these people did what they could and beyond that. What I'm talking to is the individuals that are on the sidelines for whatever reason and been pontificating, you know, thinking, oh, I don't know. Oh, well, I'll give money, but I don't like that manager. I'm going to give money. I don't like that producer. Look, we're in times right now that, okay, CBS Radio was around for 125 years plus, and it's now gone. Okay, institutions that you thought that it would be here forever and ever and ever, and an entity like CBS Radio is gone. We don't want to be on that list. We don't want to say that WBAI has fallen by the wayside. Remember back when WBAI used to be, or when it used to do this, it used to do that. No, because of listeners like yourselves who have constantly gave money to this radio station for whatever reason, you kept this station alive. And I'm just saying to y'all is that y'all did a great job on that. And it's time for other listeners right now to do the same. So, this number, you need to jot down and talk to the operator right now. 833-922-4000.

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1: $100,000.
0: Hey, you know what?
1: We got someone to match it.
0: Hey,
1: Reggie, you will match it if someone sends $100,000. Right?
0: All right. Right. Well, you know I got to collect my dimes.
1: All right.
0: and with that said, if you want to send a check or money order to this radio station, jot down this address: WBAI Pacifica Radio, 388 Atlantic Avenue, Brooklyn, New York, 11217.
1: Before you say it again, remember, yes, it's tax deductible, folks.
0: Yes, it is.
1: All right?
0: Yes, it is.
1: All right, it's tax deductible. All right, go ahead. Get that address once again, Reggie.
0: Okay. 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
1: Hey, Reggie, can they find that on, if they go to the WBAI.org, is it there?
0: Yeah, yeah.
1: You can find it that
0: you
1: way. Can you can navigate
0: you can
1: and get it,
0: it yeah.
1: that way
0: you could do
1: as
0: that.
1: Well. If you,
0: you
1: didn't
0: do
1: write,
0: that.
1: If you didn't write that down or you have a memory
0: right.
1: like mine, you know what I mean? So, which is not like an elephant. So, once again, folks, we got Speaking Truth to Power coming on in a minute and a half. Another great show. Another reason why you should support this station, because you have this incredible show every Friday at 5 o'clock. It's such a privilege to go on back-to-back with the Barons, because they've accomplished so much in their life.
0: Yes, they did.
1: They've done a lot. They've given a lot. They've organized. They've done, like, a tremendous amount of work in the community and statewide as well, so and internationally. You know, stay tuned for Speaking Truth to Power. If you want to give that number out one more time.
0: One more time. 833-922-4692 or 833-WBAI-NYC. 833-922-4692 or 833-WBAI-NYC. And, yeah, we're about to wrap this up because it's about that time. And so,
1: yeah, thank you, Reggie.
0: Yeah.
1: Thank you, folks. And I know you're going to come through and save this station. I just know you will because you know it's important. I mean, what else are we doing with our lives right now? Save this station for the next generation. We have big battles ahead of us with this Trump administration, okay? So you got to be there, especially through these elections coming up, all right? Be there for us. This is your station. You'll get nothing like it. You'll get nothing like it. Keep it alive. It's your station.

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0: Jumbo. We're so glad that you're joining us here on WBAI 99.5 on your FM dial. Each Friday, we come to you at 5 in the afternoon on Eastern Time, bringing this program to you, Speaking Truth to Power. My name is Inez Barron, and I'm joined by my co-host, my husband, the bold, the outspoken, the indomitable, the one, the only, the unbought, and the unbossed,
1: Charles Barron. And I say each and every week, I'm humbly honored to be a co-host with the love of my life, my wife of 43 years, the stunningly beautiful and the intellectually brilliant Inez Barron.
0: Thank you so much. We're so pleased to be a part of the WBAI family and have the opportunity to bring to you topics of importance, accuracy and current issues. And we're pleased to be able to say we've got another exciting program today. And the title is Hands Off Haiti. Most of the time you hear it pronounced Haiti, and Hands Off TPS. And we've got two exciting guests that are going to be our special guests today. And they are Daoud André, who many of you probably know because there is a program that he hosts here on WBAI called Haiti, Our Revolution Continues. And our second guest is Aileen Gay, the director of the Haitian Women for Haitian Refugees and also an author in her own right. We'll be hearing from them shortly, and we're so pleased that they have agreed to be our guests as we talk about this topic. Well, we do want to let you know that, yes, we are continuing with our fundraising drive, and we need your financial support to keep WBAI functioning, keep the airwaves open, get that tower sending that signal out all across the neighborhood and across the neighboring states. 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We're so pleased to be able to say that your contributions keep this station on the air because it is listener supported. So we want to have you make a contribution. You can send a check or money order, make it payable to Pacifica/WBAI, send it to 388 Atlantic Avenue, Brooklyn, New York, 11217. If you want further information, you can call the station at 833-922-4692. 833-922-4692. We do hope that you will consider becoming a buddy, perhaps of our station, Speaking Truth to Power, of our program, Speaking Truth to Power on WBAI. But in any event, we do encourage you to take the time to send a contribution to keep these airwaves open. Well, once again, you are listening to WBAI. We are hoping that you're getting our signal. We're getting some information that it's in and out. We are using the same format, so hopefully this will get resolved. Well, we want to again say jumbo, which means welcome. We want to say akwaba, which is also welcome in the words of the West African countries. Hotep, salam, meaning peace. Hola, which we hear often in the streets of New York. Uhuru, meaning freedom. Namaste, the divinity in me salutes the divinity in you. Alafia, meaning welcome and peace, Karibu, and in the words of the Pacifica Islander persons, we say aloha. We are glad to be a part of WBAI. We're glad that there are no corporate sponsors. We're glad that we've been invited to participate in this platform and bringing our radical revolutionary message. We've been able to bring this message to the halls of City Hall and the hallways of the New York State Assembly when we were elected to serve as council members and state assembly members for our district, East New York, East Flatbush, parts of Brownsville. And we say that our community is significant, it's important, and that we will be able to bring the results, bring the resources that are needed to make our community grow, the 42nd Council District. And we do say that during the time that we were representatives, we were able to keep our people from being displaced. There is no gentrification in any of the projects that came in during the 20 odd years that we were there. That's because we did not allow developers to bring projects that exceeded the income levels of our community. So we made sure that the projects that came into our community were affordable to the people who were currently living there. We were also able to bring in 3 brand new schools from the ground up, renovations to 3 libraries, and a new library coming, which is going to be state of the art. It is beautiful. We're excited about that coming also. We have the Betty Shabazz Health Center and so many other opportunities for jobs and support for community organizations that are working to bring goods and services to our community. However, we do realize
1: that the electoral process is not a panacea. We're not going to be able to vote our way to freedom. We firmly believe that it is a strategy, a tactic that we effectively used, but we don't think that that's the path to freedom. So much more has to be done outside of the electoral arena. We have to raise the consciousness of the masses of our people to fight for transformative change. We have to build alternative institutions so that we can feed ourselves, clothe ourselves, and at the same time demand from the system that our taxpaying dollars be used for the benefit of meeting the needs of our people, housing, employment, health care. And we have to say this, we were very instrumental in joining the movements that's been out there for a while to free political prisoners. 3 political prisoners were freed during our tenureship, and we had the first reparations bill by the state passed. Those cowards changed it after we left and reworded some parts, but that's our bill, and we're hoping that it will lead to something concrete and something special.
0: Thank you so much. Well, we're going to continue with our program, and our next portion, we call it Habari Gani. Habari Gani is a phrase in Swahili, and it means, what's the news? What's happening? What's going on? And Reggie gives us the drums in the background because it's a part of our culture to try to get means of getting attention that are effective, and drums certainly get your attention. And it was so effective that when we were kidnapped and brought here, they didn't allow us to use drums as a means of communication or even for dance and for pleasure. No drumming. So we bring the drums to say that we are continuing to celebrate Black August, which was originally introduced to recognize the contributions of political prisoners and prisoners of war. It also commemorates liberation struggles, not just here in the United States, but beyond our borders into other countries. And it talks about the resistance that was brought to the colonial, the racial, and the imperialistic oppression that we face. So just want to briefly highlight today the Honorable Marcus Mosiah Garvey. Of course, we know of him as having given us the red, black, and green flag, which symbolizes the blood of our people, the land of our people, and our people themselves. And he said to us, you know, up you mighty people, you can accomplish what you will. It was Marcus Garvey who founded the UNIA, the United Negro Improvement Association, and had over 6 million members worldwide who were a part of that, who saw that dream, who saw that self-pride, who saw that dignity that he was striving for. His birthday was just, birth date is August the 17th, and certainly we want to remember the great work that he did. He established the UNIA. He had hotels and restaurants. It was a black doll factory, the nurses unit that was there. And of course, we talk about the Black Star Line, the 3 ships that he purchased. And also, he purchased land in Liberia with the intention of being able to have our own self-disciplined, determining area, and fought for all of that for our people. He was for unity, talking about Pan-Africanism, and he was a target. So the government did target him. They did bring him up on bogus charges. He was convicted of mail fraud. He was imprisoned, but we are proud to say that the work that he did has remained, and it is indelible. And we're going to continue to make sure that we call his name as we continue to honor him, as many others who have been involved in our struggle, in our liberation movement. The Honorable Marcus Messiah Garvey, up you mighty people. And he also said very importantly that we are the ones that have to free ourselves. You know, the song that Bob Marley sang was, in fact, from a speech that Marcus Garvey had given. We got to emancipate ourselves from mental slavery. Well, next portion now, we're going to move to our next portion, food for thought. We know we've got to eat. We've always got to be able to eat to sustain ourselves. And Charles is going to share some food for our mental.
1: Well, that's Green Onions that you're hearing in the background by Booker T and the MGs. Green onions are healthy for you, but food for thought is even more healthy. So as we move forward in the 21st century, I want to read to you an article, because today's program is focusing on Haitians, hands off Haitians, hands off the TPS program. We think that we should fight with our Haitian people. I wrote this article on January 13th, 2010. America and France, pay your debt, rebuild Haiti. It goes like this. The French colonized Haiti, then called St. Dominique in 1697, St. Dominique, when it was known as the richest colony in the world. The enslaved Africans were flogged, starved, murdered, buried alive for minor offenses. France became so rich off the blood, sweat, and tears of Haitian brothers and sisters, Haitian revolutionaries such as Dutty Boukman, Toussaint Louverture, Jean-Jacques Dessalines, and Henri Christophe defeated the French. They defeated Napoleon Bonaparte, the French army general, who sold the territory of Louisiana to the United States because he needed resources to fight the Haitian revolutionaries, a battle he ultimately lost. On January 1st, 1804, Jean-Jacques Dessalines became the first leader of the independent Black Republic of Haiti, land of mountains. Unbelievably, France had the unmitigated gall to require Haiti to pay reparations to France. France, you owe Haiti big time. Pay your debt. Rebuild Haiti. The United States invaded Haiti in 1915. In 1957, Francois Duvalier, Papa Doc, was elected president. He terrorized Haitians with the brutal, vicious Tonton Macoute and allowed American corporations to exploit Haitian workers and rip off their natural resources. In 1971, Papa Doc Duvalier died and was succeeded by his 19-year-old son, Baby Doc, who, with the support of the American government, continued to exploit and terrorize Haitian citizens. I'm sure there are many, many different perspectives and much more detailed accounts of this history. However, the purpose of this article is to show the role that America and France played in the exploitation and ripoff of the Haitian people and their resources. We all owe a debt of gratitude to Haiti, for their freedom inspired all of us to fight for freedom. Now, Haiti needs us. Haiti must be liberated so that its rich natural resources are controlled by the Haitian people, so that it benefits the beloved people of Haiti. Long live the spirit of the people of Haiti. Long live their spirit. Long live their fight. Our victory is certain.
0: Ah, Ashe, long live a great history that we're going to be talking about, and talking about its impact on what's happening around the world and what's happening to them at the current time. We have two great guests. We're going to introduce them. Then we're going to play a special song to welcome them. And our guests once again are Daoud André, the host of the WBAI program, Haiti, Our Revolution Continues, and Aileen Ye, the director of Haitian Women for Haitian Refugees and also an author. Had the opportunity to read some of her articles, very enlightening. But we want to welcome our guests with a special song for them, Joue Nous Révolte. We're going to ask our engineer if he would play that song for us now.
2: My fellow citizens, at this hour, American and cultural
0: revolution song.
2: My fellow citizens.
3: Sorry, I'm trying to get it together. It's some confusion with the files.
2: Okay. To disarm Iraq, to free its people, and to defend the world.
0: Well, as Reggie is getting that, we do know that Haiti is a country of great wealth. We know their resources, the gold and the oil, were plundered by those imperialist nations that were seeking to oppress them.
1: So we do have in the studio, I believe, Brother Daoud. André, you're in the studio?
4: Yes, I am. Greetings to Sister Inez and Brother Charles.
0: Thank you.
4: And the greetings. Yes.
1: So you can take us forward, you know, as we wait for the song, you can bring us forward, bring us up to date of the status of the TPS program and some of the struggles around Haitian liberation in general.
4: Well, Aline can speak more about the TPS. It officially, I think the song is ready, brother.
5: Yeah.
4: Song is ready, guys.
5: Okay, here we go.
0: Great.

0: There you go. We had a little mix up with songs, but we're talking about the liberation of Haiti, and we're talking about the stopping the colonized oppression of Haiti, paying the debt of reparations to Haiti. And we want to make sure that our people understand, our people, African people from all over the world, that this was the liberation country, the country that gave us the inspiration for liberation. They need us now. But I want my brother Daoud to bring us up to date where we are, and since you're in the studio, and then we'll bring on Aileen.
1: The song for folks who don't understand the Creole, this is Bookman Experience, and it's called Jour Nous Révolter, The Day We Rise Up, The Day We Revolt. And it's an appropriate song because we're in the month of August, Black August, and it is on August 22nd, 1791, that our ancestors rose up and they started the 13-year war that brought liberation to Africans in slavery in the French colony of Saint-Domingue. So appropriate song, Charles.
0: Very good. The
1: Haitians, we've had the temporary protected status since 2010 after the January 12th earthquake. U.S. President Barack Obama granted the temporary protected status. And I have to say, it's something that the Haitian activists had been encouraging the government to grant for quite some time. And it was about 350,000 Haitians who died in that earthquake. And that's when it started. And it's been a lot of trauma, tragedy, earthquakes, hurricanes, and there's been a lot of renewing of the temporary protected status since then. And some of it is natural disasters, but a lot of it also is man-made disasters. You spoke about them returning this money, France, $29 billion, that's what that 150 million gold francs translates into right now. And Citibank also, the U.S. Marines, December 17, 1914, they stole Haiti's gold reserves and placed it at Citibank. That's about $20 billion right now. And one of the things, every July 28th and the anniversary of the U.S. occupation, we protest at Citibank. That's Comecoda, the Committee to Mobilize Against Dictatorship in Haiti. And one thing we said this year, well, if they return the French money, the U.S. Stolen gold, maybe we wouldn't need the temporary protected status.
0: Right.
1: Yeah, I don't know. Aileen wants to join in.
0: Sure.
2: Yeah, but no, absolutely. Thank you, Daoud, and thank you, Inez and Charles, for having us on. That's exactly right. I think as an organization, Haitian Women for Haitian Refugees has always been very clear about the root causes of the instability that we are seeing and the organized violence that we're seeing on the island now. And a lot of that has to do with U.S. imperialism and intervention. And occupation. And so in terms of what the current status is of TPS, as of August 5th, TPS for Haitians and Syrians has been terminated. And prior to that, on the 27th, the government had stopped the e-verify kind of work authorization process for individuals with TPS, which is about 350,000 Haitians nationwide that had TPS, along with about 150,000 people who had pending applications, because it's also important to say that before the Department of Homeland Security terminated TPS. They silently terminated TPS by not approving applications for this latest round of redesignation and renewal of TPS. And so I want to, you know, emphasize that while the, you know, the U.S. is at the center of so much of the refugee crisis that we've had over decades, really, it also has been particularly violent towards Haitian refugees when they come to the U.S. And we've seen that time and time again. The organization itself was founded in 1992. Haitian Women for Haitian Refugees was founded in 1992 when the U.S. was intercepting people who were fleeing political violence from Haiti and detaining several, many of them in Guantanamo Bay, right? So we're seeing on multiple occasions the level in which the U.S. in particular and the immigration system in particular has really targeted Haitian refugees while also causing the conditions that people are fleeing.
1: I want to emphasize, family, that it was the Clinton administration in 1992. Mm-hmm. And it took, because Bill Clinton got elected by criticizing the Bush administration policy on handling Haitians who were fleeing a coup d'etat, military coup in Haiti that was instigating, financed by the U.S. government. And when Bill Clinton came to power, well, he did worse than Bush. And it took a hunger strike by Catherine Dunham, world famous dancer, and Randall Robinson, to get him to end this cruel policy and allow the Haitian refugees to come to the United States. Now, some people are saying we hear, well, TPS is temporary. We understand TPS is temporary, and no one would want to be in a temporary situation for 16 years right now. And some of these people had been here decades before without the possibility of being able to get a permanent status. So the fight that we have on our hands now is to get a permanent status. And we're asking it not just for the 350,000 Haitians who are involved in this TPS mess, but for, it's about 20 million undocumented folks who are here in the United States. And folks, you know what happens when someone is undocumented, marginal in a society? A job that you could get paid $30 an hour for, you're going to work for $10 to $12. You understand? And this is why the governor of Ohio, he says, you know, these are his best workers because they're never late. They are never sick. And everything is running on time. And so nobody would want to stay, but there's no process to go from temporary protected status to a residency. And this is what we're asking family listening to us now to join in this fight. And we have a protest happening next Friday that Haitian Women for Haitian Refugees is spearheading. I don't know, Aileen, you want to speak about that?
2: Yes, no, absolutely. We are having a rally on Friday, the 28th at 4 p.m. At Foley Square in Manhattan, directly across the street from the New York City Immigration Courts, to demand that Congress create a pathway to permanent residency, that to also demand that we want ICE out of our communities, and to demand that an end to demand an end to deportations. And a lot of, just to echo what Dawood is saying, is it's incredibly important for folks to know that there are very, very limited options for people to get permanent residency in the US. There's only about five categories of ways that people can get green cards. And within that, again, in the 90s, there were a series of bills that were passed that created these very harsh consequences for civil infractions, right? That were also created from a place of exclusion, right? And racism that's kind of rooted in that, right? And so when we're talking about creating a pathway, and we're talking about the fact that TPS was temporary because there was no way to get a green card through TPS, what we want to see is our folks out of limbo. What we want to see is people who have been fostering community for decades to be able to fully participate in that community without fear of being snatched up and mauled in the streets, right? Which is what is happening to our people now, without being put into detention centers and cages, and dying, right? And so we are gathering together to make a stand on Friday the 28th at 4, and we're going to continue to build and apply pressure to Congress to create a real path forward. There are some proposed bills that would do that. There is more movement that needs to be done. More senators and House of Representatives need to sign on to each and every one of those bills in order for us to get to a place where we see some meaningful, comprehensive immigration reform, because it is decades and decades and decades in the making, and it needs to be done now.
3: Thank you so much. Dawood, I was listening to one of your former programs, and you aired a protest that was being held in front of, I believe it was Citibank. Now, when I was in school, yes, we may have learned about the Haitian Revolution because of the impact that it had and the United States acquiring what was called the Louisiana Purchase. But no one ever told me that Haiti, that was colonized, had to pay their colonizer 150 million francs, and that they had to take a loan in order to be able to begin those payments. And there were subsequent loans. So, talk a little about that finance piece, that obligation that Haiti inherited at their founding, and how that number in today's dollars has magnified.
1: Well, that's very important that you raise it. That 150 million francs, that reparations, you know, for the lost land, for the lost property,
3: stolen land.
1: for the lost slaves, if you can get your mind around that. And this was their thing, is that Haiti to be recognized as a independent country among the free nations of the world, right? Haiti had to pay this money to France and the other large nations of the area, England, the United States, Spain, Portugal. All of them agreed that until Haiti settled this with France, none of them would officially recognize Haiti. Now, what this money has done is it mortgaged the development of Haiti. It mortgaged the development of Haiti. What that means is money that could have gone to industries, to education, to health. This money, as you were saying, even the first installment, Haiti had to borrow from France to pay France. And then, of course, interest, fees built up on it. And that's what, as we're saying, comes up to this $29 billion that in reparations that first President Aristide demanded in 2002 and a subsequent Haitian activist demand. And to add on top of that, at the eve of the U.S. occupation of Haiti in 1915, the U.S. said, you know, supposedly because it's like they think we're children, you know, that we cannot manage our own business. And they use their guns. They use their solidarity. And the same countries that had us in slavery throughout the Americas, these are the countries running the world today. And this point was emphasized on Monday as we celebrated Marcus Garvey's birthday in Harlem. Now, our people need to understand that these people are still running the world today. And some of us think that the war is over. Some of us think that right now it's another reality. They're ashamed because of the internet, of everything, like a lot more information being out. But these people have no shame. Look at how, you know, what they're doing to Cuba right now. Look at how they went and kidnapped Maduro, who's sitting in a Brooklyn jail right now, and Trump is counting the billions from Venezuela's oil. You understand? And so nothing really has changed in the ways of these evildoers. Now, folks, first of all, have to understand, and I am speaking to an audience that should know who Frederick Douglass was, should have read What to the American Slave is the 4th of July. Folks should understand the speeches of Frederick Douglass around Haiti, what Haiti has done in terms of teaching the world about freedom. And Brother Mumia speaks about that as well. And we want folks to understand that when Haiti became an independent country, our leaders, Jean-Jacques Dessalines in particular, opened up the country and said any person in slavery can come, who gets to Haiti, as you step foot in this land, you are immediately a free person. And our country would go to war to preserve your freedom. And we did an interview. Well, we encourage folks to read Sister Leslie Alexander's book, Fear of a Black Republic, where she speaks about African Americans. Well, they were not yet African Americans, but black folks in the United States going to Haiti to enjoy the freedom that existed there. Brother Segun Shabaka, Dr. Shabaka, spoke on our program. That's his thesis. The thousands of black folks from the United States in the 1820s who went to Haiti. And we want to enjoy freedom. They got land. They got the loan from the Haitian government, low interest loan to start their lives. We want folks to understand that nobody leaves their country willingly. And I've said on another program that were Haiti, the United States, to be terrorized by some powers that we don't know of right now, as Haiti has been terrorized for 222 years, Americans also would try to go to Canada. I said Canada and Mexico would have to build a wall, because everybody is looking for a better life for themselves and their children. The gangs in our country right now that you hear about, the guns that they have, 99-point-something% from the United States. The gangs are being protected by the U.S. government to create chaos. Like right now, it's like so much of the country is under the control of the gangs, and yet the United States says Haiti must hold elections. and they have the complicity of CARICOM, of the OAS. And right now they're planning an election for December. And people are like, where are we going to campaign? Where are we going to register? How is this going to happen? And the example that's easy for folks to understand is having an election in the United States for the president, and only like 30, 35 states can participate. And they say, go ahead, you have to do it anyway.
0: Wow. You know what? That's good information, and I'm glad you shared that, because when our people tell us, we're often in our neighborhoods and saying, hey, I got to unite with our Haitian family. And so oftentimes, and well, Charles, you know, what about us here? Well, the Haitian revolutionaries took care of you when you went there. And so we need to see ourselves as an African people that happened to drop some in Haiti and drop some in North America and drop some in Brazil. But as Dr. John Henry Clark said, we're not who we are based upon where the ships dropped us off, but it's where they picked us up from, and they picked us all up from Africa. You can join this conversation. We're talking to Daoud Andre and talking to Aileen Gay. Give us a call at 212-209-2877. That's 212-209-2877. Give us a call at 212-209-2877. I want to ask you a question about the resources of Haiti. A lot of people call Haiti a poor country. Haiti is a rich country, rich in culture, rich in resources, rich in spirits and culture. They are an exploited country and a colonized country. Talk more about the great resources of Haiti.
1: Well, you know, we call Haiti not a poor country, but an impoverished country. And that's important for folks to understand, is this land, the colony of Saint-Domingue, it was the colony that brought the most resources to Europe, more than the 13 English colonies that are now the 50 states of the United States. Of course, the backbone for that, they call it the Pearl of the Antilles. That's what they called it. We don't call it that because it was based on, you know, the murder of our ancestors, you know. They say like 7 years was what it took for France to kill an African, 7 years from the time they brought you over to, you know, but the Marseille, the city of Nantes, all of these big cities you hear about, this is the sweat, the blood of our ancestors that got them there. Some people speak about, well, the United States a few years ago claimed they found something like $20 million of gold in the northeast of Haiti. And funny side note is the clown president of that time, Michel Martelly, he gave two mining contracts. One was to Hillary Clinton's brother, Anthony Radham. And this contract, it said every $100 of gold that one of those companies said they found, they would get $97.50. I'm not saying Charles went and inspected and certified that this was $100 of gold that they say they found. They got $97.50 out of it and $2.50 to the nation of Haiti. So this is the pillage and plunder that got us where we are right now. I think we have some listeners.
0: We have got our phones now. We have some callers. Caller, you're on the air.
4: Yes, good evening. You know, I'm listening to this, and I have to tell you, you know, I live in Rockland County. I live very close to Spring Valley. So you know where I'm going with this. I have many friends who are Haitian American. I mean, it's terrible. But this is what I want to say, and about this whole taking away the TPS for people from Haiti. If it's so safe, let Stephen Miller and his wife and children lead everybody to Haiti and go there without a security detail and live. Let's see how if it's so safe. What do you think of that?
1: Actually, I should tell you, brother, the head of Homeland Security, he actually came out and said, because Haiti's at a level 4, where U.S. citizens are told under no condition should you go there. He actually said, it's not safe for Americans, but it's safe for Haitians.
4: Yeah.
2: Which is ridiculous. Yeah. Ridiculous.
4: And then he tried to sell you the Brooklyn Bridge, right? Mm.
1: Thank you.
0: Hold on. Let me ask our alien to respond.
2: I mean, that's exactly right. So the Department of State has a level 4 warning. It's just blatant racism and dehumanization at the end of the day. Like there's no reasoning that they could have given that would make sense because the logic isn't there. And it just shows again and again and again the ways in which this administration and this country has dehumanized and criminalized Haitian refugees and immigrants in general, right, to really not value human life, right? This is what it is. It's just not valuing people's lives and their desire and their need for survival, for trying to find a space where they can thrive and live. Because like Dawood said, no one wants to leave their home, right? It is under extreme circumstances where that is an option. And to be subjected to this kind of violence and fear and dehumanization day in and day out, I think with what we're seeing with the termination of TPS is that literally every facet of people's lives have changed. Right? How you think about doing different things is completely shifted. And we've seen that in our work, whether we have in-person workshops, we're having a lot of conversation about doing more virtual workshops so that folks can attend. We're seeing that in so many ways. People are losing their jobs. They're not able to pay rent. They're not able to support their families here, right? And we know, and as Dawood mentioned earlier, and as we talked about, TPS was first designated in 2010. There are thousands of people who have been here, who have mortgages, who have homes, who have U.S. citizen children. And again, because of how limited and exclusionary and racist this immigration system is, they still haven't had a space or an opportunity or a possibility to get permanent residence, right? After decades of fostering and sweating and working and creating a space here in this country.
1: I wanted to...
0: Let me go to another caller. We've got another caller. Caller, you're on the air.
5: Thank you, Field Marshal Barron. It's Russell.
0: Hey, Russell. How are you, man?
5: I'm fine, thanks. And you and Dawood are the pearls of WBAI. And I think listeners should dive deep into their pockets to show appreciation for your shows that you have. But, you know, this anti-blackness essentialism is part of the history of this country of ours, and it's just going on and on. But I have a specific question for Dawood. Does the DSA have a overt or specific platform toward Haiti? And to the young woman, I'm not sure her name.
1: Aline.
5: Okay, thank you. Are nursing homes and home care agencies being organized? Is there a place where we can join up with that? Thank you very much. I'll listen on the air.
1: Yeah, I will.
0: Before you answer that, let's get to the next caller, then you can hold on and answer the bow. Next caller, you're on the air.
6: Hello, good afternoon. Does birthright citizenship,
0: yes, you're on the air.
6: How does birthright citizenship affect the children that were born here if they take away this TPS? And also, are there still UN sent peacekeepers there from Kenya? Are they still there in Haiti?

0: his 6-3 majority on the Supreme Court. And this is what happened. The six judges in his pocket at the Supreme Court, they created like a fast track to bring this case so that Trump could have his way. So that's very important for folks to understand. And the judge, a federal court judge, Ana Reyes, who first ruled to ban Trump's termination, she said this was racism. This is clearly racism. But the six judges in Trump's pocket, they said they didn't see any racism. Aline.
1: Absolutely. They said that it was, quote unquote, unlikely to succeed. But that part of the case is still ongoing. I think it's important to know that even though the six judges really circumvented every sort of argument, that it was so clear that it was motivated by racism, and it was so clear that the government didn't follow process and outright lied about it, they decided to say the process didn't matter, right? And so it's only leaving the racial animus, the 14th Amendment claim, left on the case. And that really impacts not only Haitians with TPS and Syrians with TPS, but also the 1.3 million people with TPS nationwide, from 17 different countries. And I want to speak a little bit on the birthright citizenship question, and then move to the home healthcare comment and question. So the U.S. still has just soli, like the law saying that if you are born here in the U.S., you are a citizen. And the Trump administration, in particular Stephen Miller, has been very adamant about changing that, because it's important to know that not only is, you know, it's the stripping away of status like TPS, but it's also the repeated attacks of birthright citizenship tell you that this is a concerted effort to whiten the racial demographics of the United States, right? And so we're seeing that people are being stripped of status and funneled to the...
2: We're down to our last minute. Cool.
1: Yes.
2: So once you do this, could you give information on how people can get in touch with you? Because we are a minute and we have to shut down. I don't want Daoud to give his information out to. How can people get in touch with you?
1: Absolutely. So you can reach out to us at info@HaitianRefugees.org, info@HaitianRefugees.org, or give us a call at 718-462-0791, or find us on our website at HaitianRefugees.org. I'm definitely looking forward to organizing with folks, particularly the person talking about organizing employers. So feel free to reach out to us.
0: We want to leave folks with an expression, general amnesty. This is a program that Ronald Reagan did in 1986. Hear who I'm quoting, right? That allowed undocumented folks to get a permanent resident card here. It's possible to happen here if enough people stand for it. 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Thank you.
3: I want to thank our guests for being here and bringing this information to us. 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We also want to let you know there is a brief announcement tomorrow. CEMATAP will be having a program entitled The Beauty Tax, the physical, psychological, social, political consequences and costs of Black people having been told they are ugly. This special guest will be Dr. Velma Bowles and Dr. James McIntosh. It will be at CEMATAP, located at 135-05 Rockaway Boulevard in Queens. Thank you.
2: Daoud, your program comes on what, Saturday,
0: Saturday,
2: right?
0: Saturday's 4 p.m. to 5 p.m. So tomorrow, 4 to 5 right here on BAI. Thank you.
2: And the name of the program?
0: Haiti, Our Revolution Continues.
2: Right on. Well, we want to thank you so much as we play our theme music. We always say each and every week that the truth shall set you free, and power is the

0: Paul D'Arienzo with the headlines. United States Supreme Court Chief Justice John Roberts allowed President Donald Trump to continue building his White House ballroom. Without the administrative stay, an injunction would have stopped construction of the 90,000-square-foot project this weekend. Two lower courts ruled Trump had exceeded his authority with the project, violating laws that require approval of Congress. Trump, in an emergency appeal, told the court the project is not a ballroom but a military complex, bypassing the legislature. And a group of autonomous protesters are at the Israeli consulate this hour, risking arrests, blocking traffic on busy 2nd Avenue near 42nd Street. A spokesperson for the group, Valerie, tells WBAI they are protesting because Israel and the United States continue violating the ceasefire in Gaza.
1: We are willing to be arrested and jailed for a free Palestine. We have all the NYPD watching us. We have people with flags, people with signs. Traffic being blocked, trying to make a statement and try to raise awareness to end the genocide and end the bloodshed.
0: Valerie added, people in New York need to get into the streets to stop war crimes against the Palestinian people.
1: Without our tax dollars, Israel would not be able to do what they do. The bloodshed is just unbelievable. The genocide is the Holocaust of the Palestinian people.
0: Meanwhile, former Director of National Intelligence Tulsi Gabbard famously broke with the White House last summer when she released a video claiming the world was on the edge of nuclear war.
2: As we stand here today, closer to the brink of nuclear annihilation than ever before, political elite and warmongers are carelessly fomenting fear and tensions between nuclear powers. Perhaps it's because they are confident that they will have access to nuclear shelters for themselves and for their families that regular people won't have access to.
0: Last fall, Sergei Naryshkin, the head of Russia's Foreign Intelligence Agency, also warned the world is now experiencing the most fragile moment for international security since World War II. Echoing her sentiment, Professor Peter Kuznick, director of the Nuclear Studies Institute at American University, and Ivana Nikolic-Hughes have penned an appeal to Pope Leo XIV to organize a global summit.
3: Using the lesson from the Cuban Missile Crisis, when Pope John XXIII intervened behind the scenes and gave Khrushchev and Kennedy a face-saving way to get out of the crisis. We're hoping that the Pope will do the same thing this time.
0: The appeal claims signs continue to appear that leaders are planning the possible use of nuclear weapons in the Middle East.
3: They're talking about nuclear options for Iran. We know that Trump is trapped there. The Iranians have their foot on Trump's neck, and they're not letting him up, and that he's feeling desperate.
0: Kuznick added, President Trump appears susceptible to extremely hawkish advisors, including Israeli Prime Minister Benjamin Netanyahu.
3: This will make you the most powerful president ever. You're willing to break the taboo that nobody else has been willing to break, the nuclear taboo. This is a president who, as you know, has broken every norm. The only thing he hasn't broken so far is the nuclear taboo.
0: There are 9 nuclear-armed nations in the world today. According to Kuznick, they're all building more nukes, and we may have only a brief window of opportunity left.
3: That both might seize the opportunity to do the right thing, end those wars, and begin talking about cutting nuclear weapons. Now they're actually beginning to expand them again. So we're not only modernizing and making them more lethal, all 9 countries now are talking about expanding their nuclear arsenals.
0: And in New York City, the president addressed NYPD officers Thursday in support of Nassau County Executive Bruce Blakeman, who's the GOP candidate for governor. Trump's bizarre comments about beautiful women at the White House have been stirring up controversy on social media.
4: No, these young, beautiful girls in the White House, you know, they come in. Now, I'm not supposed to say beautiful, but what the hell?
0: While at the United Nations, spokesperson Stephen Dujarric was asked a pointed question today. If the United States revokes the visas for Palestinian UN delegates before the General Assembly meets next month, would the world body consider moving its headquarters out of the city?
5: Will the United States take the United Nations hostage? Thank you.
6: This city and the United Nations have had a joint history for the last 80, 81 years. And I think all in all, it's been a good history.
0: The U.S. threatened to revoke Palestinian Ambassador Riyad Mansour's visa last year, but backed down at the last minute. From New York City, I'm Paul D'Arienzo. Thanks for listening.
7: 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All coming up, it's 2 minutes past 6 p.m.

0: Welcome to Counterspin, your weekly look behind the headlines. I'm Janine Jackson. This week on Counterspin, the U.S. news media marked the anniversary of August 2021's nominal withdrawal of U.S. troops from Afghanistan. A New York Times story explained that Taliban flags were flying high along the streets of Kabul, hiding the deeper truth that, quote, the Taliban are holding Afghan society in a chokehold that spares no one, close quote. But the Times alleges, quote, the Taliban know the world wants a stable Afghanistan, one that isn't a source of refugees, drugs, or terrorism, close quote. I don't have enough breath to describe the hypocritical fantasizing in that sort of statement. But Counterspin has hosted numerous reporters, researchers, and activists over the course of the decades of U.S. devastating intervention in Afghanistan, which did not, in fact, suddenly and righteously begin in the wake of the September 11th, 2001 attacks. We'll hear some of those conversations today. And I will say there has been some attention rightfully paid to the abandonment of Afghans who, at great danger to themselves, helped U.S. troops and who are now being treated as yet more brown hordes seeking to sneak into the U.S. But those historical human rights-based conversations are being overwhelmed by storylines like that from the Times that talks about Afghanistan's fragile peace being already at risk, even as though the United States has not played a monumental role in making that peace impossible. Oh, and while we're reimagining history, please recall Dan Rather on David Letterman on September 7th, 2001, describing his definition of his job as journalist. Quote, George Bush is the president, he makes the decisions, and you know, as just one American, if he wants me to line up, just tell me where, close quote. We're going to hear from Phyllis Bennis from the Institute for Policy Studies, from Matthew Ho, senior fellow with the Center for International Policy, and from Sonali Kolhatkar, host producer of Rising Up with Sonali, and author most recently of Breaking Ice, Community Self-Defense Against State Terror and MAGA Fascism. And there is much more on Afghanistan on our website, fair.org. That's coming up this week on Counterspin. When Joe Biden made the call in the summer of 2021 to officially pull the U.S. military out of Afghanistan, many people were happy, including many who opposed the 2001 invasion in the first place. That didn't erase concerns about what would happen next. Is it just ground troops coming out, and will drone strikes continue? And whether the U.S. would still honor responsibilities to a country they had occupied and used as a proxy war front for decades. We talked with Phyllis Bennis, director of the New Internationalism Project at the Institute for Policy Studies and author of Before and After, U.S. Foreign Policy and the War on Terrorism and Ending the U.S. War in Afghanistan, a primer, among other titles. Well, as events in Afghanistan are evolving quickly, I will note that we're recording Tuesday, August 17th. And I would start, just as you do in your new piece for The Nation, we have a lot of questions right now about what's going to happen. But what can we say about what we're seeing in Afghanistan and what may come next?
1: I think that it's very important that we recognize the significance of pulling out U.S. troops and the limitation of pulling out U.S. troops. The significance is that this was a war that never should have been waged. The horrific crimes of 9/11 should have been dealt with as international horrific crimes and not as the beginning of a global war in which the U.S. interests would be asserted as taking precedence over the interests of every other country, every other people in the world. And once it started, it should have ended. Once it was going for a year, it should have ended. Once it went for 10 years, it should have ended. It's finally ending now, almost 20 years on. That's way too late, but it's important that it is ending the U.S. role. The limitation of that is that this does not end the struggle and potentially even war in Afghanistan. The war is going to be very different without the United States. But people in Afghanistan have a very difficult time ahead. Certainly the people who are afraid of what Taliban control could mean for them and their families personally, because of either their real or perceived connections to the U.S. military, to U.S. intelligence, and to other perceived and accurately known as Western institutions, whether it's journalists, whether it's non-governmental organizations, all kinds of people, women who fought for women's rights over these last 20 years, many of them are very afraid of being linked to the U.S. occupation and targeted for that, as well as being targeted for being strong women with an independent streak at all. So there's a lot of problems ahead for Afghans. Pulling out the U.S. troops, I think, was the most important part of it.
0: Well, it's been odd to see some in the U.S. news media lay the entire state of affairs at Biden's feet, as though everything was going great somehow until he mucked it up. But you explain in The Nation that there are things that we can and should be demanding of the U.S. government now. We can't undo what the U.S. military did to the Afghan people, but there are things that we can be talking about right now in terms of accountability.
1: Absolutely, and I think accountability to the people of Afghanistan should remain our focal point for this next period. First, the number of refugees, asylum seekers, should be massively expanded. We have to expand the categories of people who are allowed in, and crucially, we have to make it easier, make it possible for people to apply for and get that protection. It's a huge challenge now because people that are not already in Kabul may not be able to get to Kabul anytime soon. People in Kabul may have trouble getting to the airport. But it's also made harder because the United States, unlike every other country, is not simply opening their borders to people who clearly need protection. They're demanding that people still fill out all kinds of paperwork that may not be possible right now. So we need to demand that they make it easier, that they make it possible for people to apply for asylum, for refugee status, for protection in any way that it becomes necessary. Second, we need to be sure that the bombing raids, both of planes, including B-52s, and drones that have been carried out in recent weeks, have stopped, and that the end of those bombing raids is permanent. The same for the CIA squads that are running death squads throughout Afghanistan. That should be permanently ended, not just at this moment ready to come back from over the horizon. Third, we need to be supporting UN and whatever other international efforts emerge to create and defend a humanitarian corridor guaranteeing safe passage for humanitarian workers to get people in and to get access to water, food, shelter, medicine for people that are living now in Kabul and other places who have been displaced from their homes, can't get to their homes, and are stuck wherever they are in desperate need. That has to include funding a massive program for COVID assistance. We've all seen the videos, the photographs of people crowded together living on streets in Kabul, etc. And these people are smack in the middle of a rising number of COVID cases already. This could become another disaster facing people in Afghanistan. And finally, Janine, I think it's so crucial that even though it will be a long process to assess what was wrong about this war from the beginning, why it was so easy for people to support this war, and why people in positions of power consistently supported it with so few exceptions, like that of the heroic congressional representative from California, Barbara Lee, who was the only member of Congress to vote against the authorization for this war. That's going to be a long process, but in the meantime, we need to begin the process of acknowledging U.S. responsibility for the impact of the war, the devastation that the war brought to the people of Afghanistan. we can work on that for years, the issues of reparations and compensation, questions of apology. But right now, we need to move towards acknowledgement that there was a U.S. responsibility for what faced the people of Afghanistan during these 20 years.
0: In August 2021, we also spoke with Matthew Ho, senior fellow with the Center for International Policy and a member of the Eisenhower Media Network. I started by asking him to draw a bigger historical picture than the 20-year war media we're talking about.
2: I think the commentary that puts this war in a 20-year perspective is indicative of why the United States has failed so miserably in Afghanistan. The United States has wanted this war in Afghanistan to be about Al-Qaeda and 9/11, and certainly that's what Joe Biden tried to do in his remarks the other day. And the reality is that this is a living legacy of the Cold War. This war begins, I think maybe you could fairly start it, in 1973 when the king is deposed. And since that time, same year I was born, 48 years ago, there has been nothing but political chaos or violence, war, in Afghanistan. And majority of that has been instigated to a degree and supported greatly by outside nations, chiefly the United States. And what makes the tragedy about Afghanistan even more tragic is so much of this war, so much of this violence and suffering, it's got almost nothing to do with the Afghans themselves.
0: Right.
2: The United States and the Soviet Union in the 1970s look at Afghanistan as a forum of competition. Who is going to get Afghanistan to reflect their color on the map?
0: Right.
2: Is Afghanistan going to be blue or is it going to be red? And so I think that's why you have these circumstances that unfold from that. In 1979, before the Soviet Union invades, the Carter administration launches a policy of supporting Islamist rebel groups in Afghanistan because in Zbigniew Brzezinski, Jimmy Carter's national security advisor, in Brzezinski's vision, the idea would be that we would utilize these Islamist rebel groups in Afghanistan to cause problems in Afghanistan, to bait the Soviet Union into invasion and give them their own Vietnam. And this occurs 6 months before the Soviet Union invades. And so the Soviet Union does that. And the Soviet Union, of course, is certainly responsible for its actions. And one of the things we know about the Soviet Union's decision to invade Afghanistan in 1979 was that it was in many ways influenced by the American removal from Iran. You could find this in discussions from the notes from the Politburo from the time. But the Soviets are worried that because the Americans lost their bases in Iran, that the Americans are now going to go into Afghanistan. So even from this vantage point, you're right, I mean, 40-some-odd years later, you can still see in our current decision-making how little of the United States' decisions about Afghanistan have been about the Afghans themselves. Certainly 9/11, where you're talking about an organization of less than 400 people, Al-Qaeda, 400 people worldwide, 9/11 attacks where none of the hijackers were Afghans. Almost all of the planning, the training, the support for the attacks came from Pakistan, from Germany. The hijackers met in Malaysia and in Spain, possibly in the UAE or Qatar. And then, of course, we had hijackers here in this country for 18 months before the attacks. The most important training the hijackers received were in American flight academies and martial arts academies. But somehow it's about Afghanistan. And the United States, of course, is not the only one who is culpable in this. The Pakistanis, the Iranians, Indians, the Russians, etc., many different nations have been playing what used to be called in the 19th century the great game,
0: right.
2: You know, treating Afghanistan as if it is a real-life version of the game Risk.
0: Exactly.
2: And, you know, the Afghan people have just endured unbelievable suffering because of that.
0: Well, and I was actually just going to invoke the game Risk. It's all like an abstract chess game, as it were, and U.S. media sort of present it that way and had no hesitancy to sort of move the goalposts. Well, we're punishing Al-Qaeda. No, we're saving women. No, we're building a nation state. You know, it's as if the goal doesn't matter because you're just supposed to get behind whatever the U.S. is doing. Well, right now, U.S. media news consumers are seeing chaos and calamity, and it's being reported as being caused by the withdrawal of U.S. troops. So a binary mindset says, no, I don't like chaos, put the troops back. Unfortunately, the general run of media coverage doesn't really stay at a level much more subtle than that. So I want to ask you, how do we gird ourselves? What should we be holding in mind as this very war-framed conversation swirls around us in the coming days and weeks?
2: I think we want to think that the events that are occurring right now, we have complete agency over, mm-hmm. and they're not influenced by the past, not influenced by history. Mm-hmm. And I think we have to be very much aware of that. So in the case of, as you hear people say, why we shouldn't leave Afghanistan, I wish I was joking about this, but you see commentators, serious commentators, as people in D.C. would describe them, if we're not in Afghanistan, then the Chinese will be. That's what the Soviet Union said. If we're not in Afghanistan, Americans will be. Right. That's what the British said in the 19th century. If we're not in Afghanistan, the Russians will be. Turns out the Russians never had any plan to invade Afghanistan in the 19th century, but the British invaded Afghanistan at least three times because of that. I mean, so I think it's important to tie ourselves to history to understand how the same things keep unfolding. One of the things I think is important, too, is that, look, Joe Biden was in office. He was a U.S. senator when the Vietnam War ended. Just because something happened 50 years ago doesn't mean that our people who are in power making these decisions aren't the legacies of that. Right. Just as I described the Afghan War as being a living legacy of the Cold War, it still exists. Take a man like Donald Rumsfeld. He was the Secretary of Defense when the Vietnam War ended.
0: Yeah.
2: I had this experience one time when I was in the Marine Corps, and Donald Rumsfeld came up to me and he pointed at a portrait of Eisenhower that myself and a friend were standing in front of. And he said, you know how old I am? I'm so old, I used to work with that guy. You know, and so you can understand that. Man who was in charge of the Defense Department, was in charge of the Defense Department at the end of Vietnam, had worked with Dwight Eisenhower. Dwight Eisenhower was old enough to have known and worked with Civil War veterans. I mean, so we're not actually that far removed from history. So to think that what occurred in the 1970s in Afghanistan, what occurred in the 1980s in Afghanistan, what occurred in the 1990s doesn't have repercussions now is one of the reasons why I think that the media coverage and people's understanding of the war is so very basic, is so limited.
0: Christiane Amanpour couldn't have been clearer, declaring on CNN this August 15th, quote, the U.S. invasion of Afghanistan after 9/11 expelled the Taliban and ushered in a time when women could work, learn, and dream again, close quote. A hot second after it was about defeating Al-Qaeda, the invasion of Afghanistan became about freeing Afghan women and girls. Counterspin interrogated that storyline with Sonali Kolhatkar. She's host producer of Rising Up with Sonali and author of Breaking Ice, Community Self-Defense Against State Terror and MAGA Fascism. And also with her partner, James Ingalls, Bleeding Afghanistan, Washington, Warlords, and the Propaganda of Silence, which was published in 2006 by Seven Stories Press. Here she is talking with FAIR's Peter Hart in October 2010.
3: As the U.S. war in Afghanistan began, the cover of Time magazine on December 3, 2001 announced, Lifting the Veil, the shocking story of how the Taliban brutalized the women of Afghanistan. How much better will their lives be now? Almost nine bloody years later, with the war grinding on, the cover of Time magazine features a disfigured Afghan woman and the text, What Happens If We Leave Afghanistan? The political context for both of these statements is fairly clear. One, a hopeful signal that the war has been launched to liberate women in Afghanistan. And now, more recently, this week's Time comes amidst growing doubts about that war and the release of tens of thousands of classified documents that portray the violence and confusion of the U.S. war. As the Obama White House tries to craft a coherent defense of the war amidst talk of timelines and benchmarks, Time magazine is signaling that the original defense of the war should still hold up. But does their argument make sense? Sonali Kolhatkar is host of the radio program Uprising, based at KPFK in Los Angeles. She's co-director of the Afghan Women's Mission and co-author of the book Bleeding Afghanistan, Washington Warlords and the Propaganda of Silence. Sonali, welcome back to Counterspin.
4: It's my pleasure. Thanks, Peter.
3: Well, we're probably beyond the point of asking how people felt when they saw this Time cover. The intent is so obvious, and their editorial explanations suggest little in the way of nuance. Why Time did this is clear, as their managing editor, Richard Stengel, explained when he was on NBC's Chris Matthews show, quote, "What we have brought to that country was freedom for women in a way that they'd never had before. Girls are going to school, women are in parliament, women are on television," close quote. The flip side, obviously, is that women are brutalized by the Taliban, and thus we must stay in Afghanistan. What do you think when you hear comments like Stengel's and see this cover story in Time magazine?
4: Reality is much more nuanced than what most people like to admit. First of all, what Stengel says about us bringing freedom to Afghan women is ludicrous. There are a few things that Afghan women did gain as a result of the U.S. defeat of the Taliban, and most of those were on paper. They were constitutional. There are now quotas in the government for women's representation, and even a line in the Constitution that says women are equal to men. But also in the Constitution is the line that Islamic Sharia law is the supreme law of the land. And that was done in order to appease the U.S.'s Taliban-like friends who are just as misogynist as the Taliban. And what neither Time nor what many of these mainstream reporters admit, as well as members of the Obama and before that Bush administration admit, is that when it comes to women's rights, as long as they're our friends, it doesn't matter if we undermine women's rights with the empowerment of misogynist warlords. We create this distinction between misogynists who are enemies and misogynists who are friends. But to Afghan women, there is no difference. For example, in today's Afghanistan, under U.S. occupation, there are record numbers of women in prison, languishing in prison for these so-called honor crimes that have been put there by judges appointed by our guy, Hamid Karzai. There are warlords with known histories of criminal violent behavior condemned across the world that are in parliament. Members of parliament who are women have been kicked out of parliament by men like this. I mean, this is supposedly the freedom that Afghan women got. And under our own occupation, the Taliban that many people in Afghanistan really, you know, reviled are now becoming more popular because they're able to say that we're fighting the U.S. imperialism. And so in a strange way, the U.S. war has actually empowered misogynists on both sides of this war. The Taliban are becoming more legitimate among Afghan people, even though the majority of Afghan people don't agree with their anti-women policies, but because they're the only ones who are claiming that they're protecting people from the bombs of NATO and the U.S. The Time magazine cover should have said something to the effect of, well, this is what is happening to women under our occupation. And another thing that Rick Stengel didn't admit was that Afghan women did enjoy freedoms to an extent before the Soviet invasion in the late 1980s. And, you know, we forget that this history happened. It's not like we sort of freed Afghan women from some barbarism and gave them a taste of freedom that they never knew. They had freedom, and they had some level and measure of freedom, but that was all set back because of war and foreign interference.
3: You see that, actually, in the Time magazine piece, that there's a paragraph that mentions that 40 years ago, Afghanistan was a fairly cosmopolitan country, particularly in Kabul. So you get this sense that the piece is somewhat at odds with the cover. It begins to fall apart further when you think that this woman who's portrayed on the cover, this happened to her last year, so the presence of U.S. troops in her country did not help her one bit. You do see this debate sort of breaking down along two lines, and it's a very difficult debate to engage, but it's the one that's in the media. You have to support the U.S. war in order to impede the growth or the spread of the Taliban, or you end this war and you unleash this wave of barbarism across the country. You're given those two options in the media, and it seems like it's very difficult to choose the latter.
4: Well, I think what a lot of people are missing is that the issue of women's rights is essentially a red herring in Afghanistan. No one really cares about women's rights. They only care about women's rights when it becomes important to justify the war, for example, in 2001, and now when the support for the war is flagging. Inside Afghanistan, the issue of women's rights, whether it's legal rights, whether it's political rights, human rights for women, etc., it sort of changes with time depending upon who's in power in which locality, but who's fighting wars and which foreign armies are fighting wars and which misogynist or fundamentalist warlords are fighting wars on the ground makes little difference for women. And so I think it should be made very, very clear to most people. Women's rights have always been a PR effort for the U.S. military. They've always been part of the PR effort. Wars are not fought to liberate women. Wars are fought over power, but never to liberate women. And if you want to find out what Afghan women and what a true Afghan hero, a woman like Malala Joya, who is respected and loved throughout the country, what she really thinks about the U.S. occupation, read her book. On page one of her book, she criticizes the U.S. occupation, and she has long called for the occupation to end. And what she and other women's rights activists in Afghanistan are saying, right now we have three enemies on the ground. We have the U.S. and NATO occupation, we have the government warlords in the parliament, and we have the Taliban. It's better for us to fight against two instead of three enemies. And so they want the U.S. and NATO out of there. And they essentially realize that they have to liberate themselves because nobody's going to do it for them.
0: That was Sonali Kolhatkar. Before her, you heard Matthew Ho, and before him, Phyllis Bennis. That's it for Counterspin for this week. Counterspin is produced by FAIR, the National Media Watch Group based in New York. 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The show is engineered by Michael Cherry. I'm Janine Jackson. 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

0: I'm Mike Sargent, and this is Real World, and I'm going to review three films today. The first film asks, can political enemies find mercy? The second film asks, can two grieving families find mercy? And finally, can a family simply survive being eaten by dinosaurs? The first film is a film called The Brink of War.
1: We face an enemy that is ever growing. We need to protect the American people.
2: President Reagan, you got us here, sir. You got the Russians to the table. Gorbachev came to play. But if we fail here, there will be war.
3: Of all the places on Earth you could pick for a meeting about the fate of the human race, you picked a house in Iceland?
2: Perfect for security.
4: Good to see you, Mr. President.
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2: I never imagined I'd see the controls for 70,000 nuclear weapons in the same room.
1: Here we are, the two of us, deciding whether there will be peace or war in the world.
6: We have tens of thousands of nuclear warheads all pointed at each other.
1: Why don't we just get rid of all of them? Every single nuclear weapon on Earth gone.
6: This is a fantasy. 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
1: We're not trying to win a war. We're trying to end one.
0: The Brink of War is a new film from Michael Russell Gunn, and this is Gunn's feature film directing debut. Before directing, he had a substantial television career, which includes writing and producing for Billions and Designated Survivor, and working on both The Newsroom and Black Sails, and co-creating and showrunning Netflix's Thai Cave Rescue. This film dramatizes the extraordinary October 1986 Reykjavik summit between U.S. President Ronald Reagan and Soviet leader Mikhail Gorbachev. What was intended as a relatively informal meeting became a potentially historic negotiation when Reagan and Gorbachev discovered that both are willing to contemplate enormous reductions in their country's nuclear arsenals. For 2 days, they and their advisors argue over nuclear weapons, human rights, mutual distrust, and Reagan's proposed Strategic Defense Initiative, or SDI. They come astonishingly close to an agreement that could radically alter the nuclear balance before the negotiations finally break down. The central historical premise is not Hollywood exaggeration. There are declassified State Department records that confirm that Reagan and Gorbachev discussed reductions of a scale almost unimaginable at the beginning of the Cold War, including proposals that could eventually have eliminated offensive ballistic missiles. The fundamental obstacle, however, became the disagreement over restrictions on Reagan's SDI program. Jeff Daniels plays Ronald Reagan, and he deliberately chose, according to an article I read in People magazine, not to do a full Ronald Reagan impersonation because he felt that Ronald Reagan is so recognizable. He thought an elaborate prosthetic transformation or exaggerated imitation would become distracting, and I think he's right. His approach was to suggest Reagan through the voice and the posture and head movements and rhythms of speech, and then concentrate on what Reagan might have been actually thinking and feeling. And I think he's largely successful. After a while, it feels like Reagan. I'm not a fan of Reagan or Gorbachev, but looking back on this moment in history, it's pretty fascinating. Jared Harris, on the other hand, as Mikhail Gorbachev, is terrific. He's very convincing as Gorbachev, and I think Jared Harris always does great work. J.K. Simmons plays Secretary of State George Shultz. Hope Davis plays Nancy Reagan. And there's a couple interesting things about the production. The movie originally circulated under the title of Reykjavik, and Gunn spent years researching the summit. He even interviewed George Shultz before Shultz died in 2021, and Gunn was given access to transcripts from the 1986 meetings. Then the most fascinating thing is that they actually went to Reykjavik and filmed in the actual building where Reagan and Gorbachev held the summit. Very few historical dramas can literally say that the actors are sitting in the same rooms where the events occurred. There are some things about this that, depending on how you lean politically, you'll perhaps not like how positively Reagan is portrayed. But in many ways, I think it's somewhat honest because of what they say to each other once we get in there and we see some of the hubris on, especially on Reagan's part, what he thought was giving a lesson to Gorbachev. The actors are really what make this work. And the fact that it's built from transcripts of what actually happened make it even more fascinating to watch. It's very talky, but again, it's a meeting between two men who are discussing essentially the fate of the modern world at that time. And the film is fundamentally about people talking in rooms, but it's the subject of those conversations that make it powerful, because potentially millions of people's lives hung in the balance. I think there's a lot of obvious contemporary resonance to what's going on now. And in some ways, I think you'll walk away with more respect for these two leaders than maybe you had in the past, depending on how old you were and how much you were paying attention to what happened then at that time. If you're listening to the station, I'm assuming you're not a Reagan fan, but it complicates this picture you might have of Reagan as this, you know, warmonger or this aggressive cold warrior. The archival record shows that he sincerely imagined a world in which nuclear weapons might actually be radically reduced or even eliminated, while simultaneously refusing to abandon the SDI. So that tension is more interesting than just asking whether the film is pro-Reagan or anti-Reagan, and I think it goes beyond that. But it's a fascinating film. I think, as I said, Jared Harris is Gorbachev is pretty amazing. J.K. Simmons is always good. And there's definitely tension generated throughout the dialogue and the authenticity of the locations. And the film is a reminder that diplomacy can be dramatic. So while on the one hand it's a bit dry and talk heavy and some of the supporting subplots are underdeveloped, but I think if you are a student of history, it's worth seeing. Now, this is a film that came out from Angel Studios, and if you're aware of Angel Studios, they have a very specific agenda for the kind of films that they do. The film just came out today. It's playing at the AMC Empire, AMC Kips Bay, and the Regal Times Square. So I would say that Daniels is not that convincing as Reagan, but Harris, I think, really brings it home as Gorbachev. And I don't know if it oversimplifies the politics to create heroes and villains, because I think you understand where they're both coming from and why. And it does suggest the value of negotiating with someone whose worldview is fundamentally the opposite of yours. The next film is a film called An Eye for an Eye.
12: بعد نبسش گرفتم دیدم نه نمیزنه گفتم اصلا نمیخوام صورتش رو ببینم اصلا نمیخوام خودم ببینم نمیخوام بچه ها ببینن که دیگه تموم شد دیگه.
0: Now, An Eye for an Eye is a documentary film about an Iranian woman who's convicted of killing her abusive husband in what she maintains is self-defense. Her name is Tahera, and her son, Moshe, is trying to raise the money to prevent his mother's execution. She spent 14 years in prison for the killing of her husband, who she claimed was very abusive. But during the investigation, there are a lot of things that don't completely make sense. And Iran has a KISA system of justice where the victim family can pursue retribution, but they may also forgive the convicted person or agree to accept what they call a diya, which is commonly described as blood money. So Tahara faces a literal financial deadline. If her family can raise the amount demanded by her husband's relatives, she may live. If they cannot, she will be executed. Her son, Moshin, begins seeking outside donors while negotiations between the two families continue. And the filmmakers, I have to say, have remarkable access to the conversations and the legal proceedings and the family discussions surrounding the case. It's an enormously powerful film. You're watching a documentary, but it plays out as powerful as any drama you've ever seen. Director Afarzad Jafari is an Iranian documentary filmmaker whose work often focuses on social issues and marginalized communities. And his earlier projects, if you're familiar with these type of documentaries, was one called Ilyaz and another one called Romo. And the co-director, Tanaz Ishagian, is an Iranian-born American documentary filmmaker based here in New York. And her films include Be Like Others, which is about transgender people in Iran, Love Crimes of Kabul, which is about women in prison for so-called moral crimes in Afghanistan, and a film called As Far as They Can Run. Her work has consistently examined people whose lives exist at the intersection of gender, social stigma, law, and cultural expectations. Ishagian learned about Tahara's case while searching for another documentary subject and realized the dramatic and moral complexity of it. As you watch this film and you're taken through the case and all the details of it, you're not really sure completely what happened, and you really sympathize with both families. The mother of her husband, who she claims was a drug addict and abusive, has lost a son. And then her second son, Bashir, who is the brother of Tahara's husband, has a lot of feelings about it, and the death of his brother has affected him greatly. So you're seeing these two families that are connected by blood, but disconnected by this act. And as I mentioned, at this point when we meet her, she had spent 14 years in jail. Now she's out on bail and awaits this decision and is trying to raise this money. It's as riveting and as powerful a film as you are likely to see this year. It got a special jury mention for documentary feature at the 2025 Tribeca Film Festival. And it got best editing in a documentary feature for the editors Soren B. Eby and Hedaya Safayari. And the editing is really amazing. It's very moving, fascinating. You learn a lot about the culture, about these people, and it's very morally complex. Under Iran's Kisa's laws, like I said, intentional killing can be treated as retribution in kind. And in murder cases, that really gives the victim's next of kin significant authority on whether the convicted person is executed or whether they're going to offer forgiveness or accept a diya. It raises so many questions, like what is justice and who should possess the power to decide whether another person lives or dies, and what happens when justice becomes financially negotiable, which is a very strong point in this film. I absolutely recommend this film, but like I said, it's very powerful and it's not one that you will forget. It doesn't merely present either family as victims or villains, but it's a moral dilemma. And it's not a straightforward advocacy type film, because you are not completely sure of what happened. There are elements that bring up doubt in what has been said on both sides, but you also feel for both sides, and specifically for what it is to be a woman in this society. Tahara was married off at the age of 15 to Hassan, the man who she as she tells the story, loved very deeply, but she found out that he became addicted to opium, and his addiction quickly spiraled out of control. He lost his job, became physically and verbally abusive, neglected their three children, and she tried to get a divorce, but the courts denied her request. She was told she had to stay with Hassan and try and make the marriage work, even though it was clear he was a danger to himself and others. So she made a desperate choice to kill her husband. And as I said, it speaks volumes about women's rights in that country. And the Iranian penal code is very different than what's here. You can't help but wonder, if we had something like that here, what would happen and what would that be like? I do recommend this film. It is currently streaming. You can go to joltfilm.com and the film is there. It's a real-life courtroom thriller, and the stakes are as high as life and death. The last film we're going to talk about is a film called The End of Oak Street.
13: Did anybody else see that weird light last night?
14: What weird light?
13: The wind was blowing all crazy. Starbuck was freaked out and barking.
15: Could have been lights from a helicopter.
16: Or a UFO. Aliens.
15: Shut up, Dad.
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2: What are we gonna do?
0: We're gonna survive.

End of Oak Street is a new film from writer-director David Robert Mitchell. And I'll say at the top, it's very Spielbergian. It feels like something Spielberg had done. Actually, it feels like maybe a big-budget episode of Amazing Stories. The story is about the Platt family, who is already experiencing domestic tension when a mysterious cosmic event does something considerably worse. Their suburban street is physically transported to somewhere else. Their familiar neighborhood is suddenly surrounded by strange vegetation, extreme heat, an ecosystem that should not exist, and dinosaurs. And somehow the family's got to remain together and survive as their ordinary suburban environment is transformed into prehistoric landscape. The cast includes Anne Hathaway. She plays the mom, Denise Platt. Ewan McGregor plays Greg Platt. Maisie Stella plays Audrey, the daughter, and Christian Convery plays Brian Platt, the son. This is the same director who made It Follows, which has a sequel coming up, and he also made something called Under Silver Lake, and it made him one of the more distinctive American genre filmmakers of his generation, and he has said that the idea came to him just walking through his Michigan neighborhood, and he passed an ordinary garage, chain-link fence, trash cars, and he thought, what if there was a dinosaur standing right there? And there are a lot of comparisons, clearly, to Jurassic Park. It feels a little much like Twilight Zone. Definitely vibes of Poltergeist and Signs and Valley of the Guangai, which is a classic. And definitely feels like something from the 70s or the 80s. It's got that Amblin style of combining ordinary families with extraordinary events. And Mitchell was quoted as specifically saying he wanted the same mixture of those films and wanted to achieve the character, the spectacle, the terror, and the suspense and humor all existing together. And it's a lot of fun. It's an adventure ride. And though there are some plot holes, there are some things that don't completely make sense. But you know what? You don't mind because you're just enjoying the film so well. Anne Hathaway attached herself to the film early on when it was originally called Flower Vale Street. Oscar Isaac actually was in talks at one point to star as the husband, but Ewan McGregor eventually took the male lead. And it was supposed to come out back last year in May and then in March of this year, and then ultimately it's now come out today. Filmed for IMAX, so there are definitely going to be some scenes that are great to see in IMAX. The effects, of course, are terrific. And

these elaborate suspense sequences, and it really gives the movie a unique look and feel, and somewhat nostalgic if you're old enough. And it's really a summer movie. It's the kind of movie that we used to see back in the day. It's a large scale, like I said, very much like a Spielberg movie from the 80s or early 90s. And it's just an enjoyable ride. I like this film. I like the work that both Ewan McGregor and Anne Hathaway does. Anne Hathaway is having a great year, having done this and Devil Wears Prada and The Odyssey. So this is great year for her, and she'll definitely be nominated, I think, for The Odyssey, and she'll definitely get some good nods for this because she's a very convincing character and has a lot to do, and you can see why she did it, because this is not a character that's a victim. She takes things into her own hands. It's definitely a popcorn summer movie. You just somewhat turn off your brain and just go along for the ride. It's got a short running time. It's only 99 minutes, and it's got impressive visual effects, it's got terror, it's got comedy, it's got adventure, and it's the kind of movie that you remember seeing when you were a kid, or at least I do. And I absolutely think it's good family entertainment, but as an adult, you'll appreciate a lot of the nuance and a lot of what's implied, and then who these characters actually end up being and how the family gets closer through a scenario like this. But it does not skimp on what dinosaurs can do to you. So people do get eaten quite a bit. It's going to remind you of a lot of other films, but that's a good thing. It's a bit of a derivative commercial mashup, but if you enjoy this type of movie, you'll definitely enjoy At the End of Oak Street. I'm Mike Sargent. This has been Real World, and as we are in our summer marathon, we're trying to raise enough money for the transmitter. We, at this point, are 35% funded, about a little over $70,000 for our goal of $200,000. 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I'm Mike Sargent. This has been Real World. I'm going to end with a little bit of Iranian music here, because seeing an eye for an eye makes you... It made me want to listen to some Persian and Iranian music, and hopefully you'll enjoy that here on this Friday evening, August 14th, 2026. And until next time, I will see you at the movies.

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3: 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Whoa.

Well, greetings and welcome. I'm going to have Gary Bird, the Radio Grill, telling our story, lifting every voice and coming your way from 99.5 FM WBAI. That's right. Here in New York, New York City, the home of the world champion New York Knicks. Do you hear a brother? Okay. And a sister, as you hear, singing our theme and getting us started tonight at Radio GBE NYC. Our thanks to Sister Alicia Keys and the amazing performance, of course, that she put together for that magnificent, magnificent piece that sets the stage for us each and every week. But also Harold's now, of course, the home of the NBA championship, New York Knicks, and all that they did to get through an amazing, amazing battle to become world champions. Well, good evening to you all, wherever you're listening from. It's our pleasure to be with you this evening, as always. Tonight, in relationship to sound-wise, I just want to say, if you're not hearing me exactly the same, it's going to be a great deal of difference. There's some difference. I did find out that there was something happening, what we call our clean feed. And ironically, it's a nationwide issue that I've actually identified and that I was not the first, apparently, to see it. We were having some dropouts, and I wasn't really sure exactly what was happening. But when I did investigate it, I did find out. So we are on top of it. So, you know, we should be okay by the time next week's broadcast comes back for what we call full blast, you know, for us coming your way on Friday nights. And, of course, on Sunday morning, down the dial at WBLS as well with our Wake Up Everybody broadcast. Well, as we join you tonight in the program, as we move through this month of August, where we have concluded Harlem Week 2026. But when I say concluded, not totally, because as many of you heard, that effort continues. The Harlem Connection will pick it up tonight inside of the program after we wrap it up this evening at 10. And there are any numerous ways to actually tap into what you may have missed concerning Harlem Week 2026. We'll get a chance to talk about that and also to set the stage for those of you who are listening worldwide at WBAI.org to get that information so that you can plug in whatever particular incident occurs and occurred this year at Harlem Week 2026. We always say Harlem Month, really. I started saying that years ago when I was down the dial at WWRL and WLIB when we saw what was happening, and it was literally stretching through the entire month. It's almost through the entire year now, of course, with what we have as far as the benefit of being able to go online and to see it anytime throughout the course of the year. A magnificent event celebrating the world's famous black community. Well, as we start the program out tonight, great things happening for you in the program this evening. Brother Herb Boyd is going to be joining us tonight live from Chicago. Herb will be there at a special event that highlights a civil rights, and I even want to say black power organization, that ultimately has its own place in our history and culture. Herb will tell you more when he joins us at save that surprise for him to explain exactly what's taking place at a special event happening in one of my favorite places, the Windy City of Chicago, Illinois. Now, I know that my god sister, Joyce Owens, is like smiling because you hear me talk about Chicago and the Windy City. And she's one of those Chicago people like Nana Camille Yarbrough, okay? Yeah, you know, I got so many connections to people that are from Chicago. I said, I might as well have been born in Chicago or Detroit, but it's all Great Lakes energy. Let's be clear about that. So certainly it's one of the great cities of the Great Lakes, Chicago, and we'll look forward to having Herb's report in our What's Going On segment coming up tonight at 7:30. 7:45 tonight, our brother Larry Hamm, the chairman of the POP, joins us tonight. Larry is right now, as we are speaking, attending a special event. It is an event that is actually commemorating the life, and certainly in this instance, the brother who led the most famous slave revolt, literally, in the United States. His name, Nat Turner, revolutionary freedom fighter. He began his slave revolt in Southampton County, Virginia. And it actually happened on August 21st. Yep, 1831, a three-day revolt. Turner and other slaves, literally, in this instance, did what they had to do on that particular date in history. And it stands today as a earmark
to the level of defiance of our people and our community. It is a dynamic that is ironically commemorated in a very special way in New Jersey. As you heard from Brother Larry, right, talk about the fact that Jersey has a whole area dedicated to Nat Turner. Okay, he'll talk about it tonight from the special event honoring the context of rebellion and the spirit of Nat Turner that is actually being highlighted tonight as we move to this month of August 2026. I also want to mention as we get started tonight, this comes more from last week in relationship to the timeline that we're on. And obviously, you know, time moves very quickly and the days go fast, but this month of August, as we were talking about with Brother Larry and Brother Herb Boyd, this month is filled, chock full of amazing events that are a part of the month in terms of its history. One of them, in terms of August 17th, we didn't have Sister V with us last week, Sister Vinette K. Price, with her Globetrotting segment. Hopefully she'll be joining us tonight at 8:30 in the broadcast, but certainly we highlight and salute the spirit of Marcus Messiah Garvey, Black nationalist, Pan-Africanist, and founder of the UNIA, and essentially, obviously, led the spirit of the Back to Africa movement. He was born in Jamaica on August 17th in 1887, and there were Garvey celebrations happening around the world, some of them still moving on as well, in the name of the brother, of course, who gave us the dynamics of consciousness that still happens today inside of our spirit of the red, the black, and the green. We give salute, of course, to him and certainly a recognition of his role as a Pan-Africanist who, ironically, when he came to the United States, it isn't highlighted often, but when Garvey came to the United States from Jamaica, he had exchanged letters with Booker T. Washington, and he was coming here to the United States to meet Booker T. Washington, who he greatly admired. And Washington had passed by the time he got here, but Garvey admired greatly the entire concept that Booker T. Washington had put together. And a lot of people don't realize it because Washington was a revolutionary in his own right. And Garvey got here, but certainly, if you will, advanced the movement to another level with his work here in the United States and especially here in Harlem, USA, where he is long remembered. We had some great conversations down the dial when I was on WLIB. And we were doing what we call the Global Black Experience. That was my daily broadcast that we actually did at one point in studio, but then later live from the world-famous Apollo Theater. And we had an opportunity of really having some great, great programs. Some of you will remember Queen Mother Moore when she actually was talking about the experience of being there back in the day at the Garvey rallies, right? And man, I'm telling you, Queen Mother could light it up, but she would talk about the spirit of brothers and sisters during that period. And it's important to note that when we talk about our revolutionary movements and Pan-Africanism and consciousness and all of that, that it didn't just start recently, okay? 1960s being a golden era, certainly for us. But when you look through the lines of history, certainly there are many brothers and sisters who stood for that kind of unity, if you will, decades ago, and set the tone for everything that we actually see even happening today, where there's a movement afoot and continuing to be afoot concerning a United States of Africa. We'll talk about more about that in the days ahead. Tonight inside of the program, got a great, great program planned for you. I mentioned Herb Boyd joining us live from Chicago. This will be concerning of the event that's happening commemorating SNCC, the Student Nonviolent Coordinating Committee, which gave us so many great ones, which we'll talk about when you talk about, as Herb has trained us, past before prologue. You know, there's a place before, there's a dynamic that ultimately is there in our history that you can see where Black power emerges from, you know, and even and that timeline, certainly we continue to celebrate it inside of Radio GBE NYC. Now, I mentioned also our second hour, as we move into that hour tonight, our global beat experience, we'll be setting the stage
for a return visit this week from Dr. James McIntosh of CEMOTAP, the Committee to Eliminate Media Offensive to African People. There's an amazing, amazing event that is going to be happening at CEMOTAP that we will highlight inside the broadcast in our second hour of the program tonight that I think you'll find interesting if you didn't hear last week's program, or even if you did. Concerning the elements of what we are seeing in terms of the beauty tax, so to speak, that is actually at work in our community and has been, frankly, several decades in motion, and an attack that is on our community that is essentially based on the idea of those who would have our community see black people as being ugly. That can sound strange. I mean, to many of you, we've had our black is beautiful dynamic, and that has certainly moved throughout the decades. But there are many who continue to fight to have us to adopt patterns of beauty that aren't necessarily, if you will, representative of our culture. That's just real tip, okay? I mean, whether you're in New Jersey, whether you're in New York, wherever you are, that battle is still a battle being fought about the black image, and hence, when you hear, sisters, even brothers for that matter, coming with afros or whatnot to work, and employers getting nervous, because they got afros, and, saying you can't have that here at this job and so forth. It's an amazing dynamic. Sister Camille Yarbrough, who I mentioned a moment ago, and who is finishing her new book, okay? She just finished it, as a matter of fact. Speaking of Chicago, it's not a Camille has a new book, but, she's always dealt with this issue of hair and the whole context of cornrows and the whole idea of a recognition of hair, not just being hair, but symbolic of so many aspects of our culture, and even, frankly, in many instances, our defiance against the norm, so to speak, and our celebration of our cultural heritage with the African continent. And that certainly is not something just here in the United States. We've seen it in places like Brazil, and Quilombo, and obviously it moves through the Caribbean on into places like England and really around the globe, where brothers and sisters have held on to their African identity in a very special way. Anyway, there's a place in context tonight. We'll have a chance to talk to Dr. McIntosh. He'll join us at 8:15 to talk about this event that is happening at CEMOTAP this weekend. We may have a special guest who'll be with us tonight. I'll tell you more about that later. But who ultimately is a part of this amazing program that CEMOTAP is doing that talks a bit about the dynamics of what we are seeing in effect in terms of a dynamic that has affected us not only image-wise, which has its own importance, but also economically as well. There's a place where, as they say, the plot thickens when you look at these particular things. They aren't just about one-dimensional aspects. It's multi-dimensional attacks on our community, and I think we'll expand that tonight in the conversation with Dr. McIntosh and perhaps even a special guest who will be appearing there on Saturday as well at CEMOTAP, the Committee to Eliminate Media Offensive to African People. All right, as we get started, I got a moment or two to say this, and I wanted to have time to engage in this particular moment. Many of you have become aware over the years of a wonderful, wonderful sister who has played over the course of decades in terms of her connection and mine. So from the time we met in 1969, in terms of to her most recent transitory episode, I'm speaking of Sister Nyeri Shannon, otherwise known to you as Gloria Shannon. And Sister Nye, I'm announcing tonight, for the first time publicly, made her transition. This occurred several months ago. And the reason we weren't able to make the announcement at that time is that Sister Nyeri's sister, Sister Fadila Tawab, was actually experiencing a medical situation that ultimately had her in a position where the feeling was that quite possibly hearing that her sister, her baby sister, Nyeri, had passed away could have ultimately pushed her further into a demise that was literally being predicted. Sister Nye, who was alive at that particular point, and I and were receiving calls. I was operating as Sister Nye's caregiver, as her power of attorney, as her best friend of some 53, 54 years. Hard to count. We ran through so many decades together in multiple relationships. So as some of you may be aware, she was my producer
as many of you know, on any number of years. We also had a personal relationship. And many, many multiple ways, and was involved with my family members and, you know, any number of situations that we had that involved our family. She was a family member for us. And in relationship to her transition, I faced the difficulty in terms of on the air. You may hear me sometimes speaking about Nye when we're running towards the credit portion of the broadcast, and where I'll talk about her and describe her contribution in the context of what she is to the broadcast. And I say what she is because she played many powerful roles over the course of the decades. As some of you will remember, when we were doing our broadcast, actually, I don't know if I ever talked to Debbie about this. We were doing a broadcast live from the Apollo Theater at WLIB. That was our Global Black Experience broadcast. And we were honored to be selected to do that by the Most Honorable Percy Ellis Sutton, of course, who was also the founder of Inner City Broadcasting and so many other things. And certainly this Harlem Week event talked about his role in relationship to the 5K run, you know, et cetera. And you could go on and on about Mr. Sutton. And he is a mentor to many of us. And in relationship to her, he's called Sister Nye Lady Bird. That's how he described her. And there's a place where, in terms of Nye, when we're doing the show live from the Apollo Theater, Nye was not only my producer during that period, but she was also our on-air announcer. She would come on the air to announce different segments of the program as we moved from hour to hour. It was a four-hour broadcast we were doing for several years at the World Famous Apollo. I know some of y'all are smiling because you remember, right? Okay, what was going on and how we were lighting up 125th Street and, if you will, the USA at that particular time with what we were doing in our daily program. And certainly there are very cherished memories of that broadcast. Well, Nye and I continued to work together, and I also worked with her brother, Dave Metzen, who some of you may know as an amazing musician over the years. Dave and I worked on a number of musical compositions together and ultimately, you know, had a close bond and relationship. Unfortunately, over the years, there was a disconnection between Sister Nye with her brother Dave and her brother John. And ultimately, they were not connected to the other parts of the family. And this is extended family things and so forth. And I never like to use the term half-brother, half-sister. I really don't deal with that. But ultimately, I'm saying there was a place where there was a disconnection in the family, and we haven't heard from or been able to contact two of the brothers in terms of letting them know, first of Sister Nye's demise, which we did not announce publicly, and I'm not announcing until right now, because Sister Fadila passed literally just a week ago. Her funeral services were done just a couple of days ago at the Islamic Burial Center, and we give thanks to them for the amazing work that they did in Newark, New Jersey, in relationship to handling at very short notice a very challenging set of circumstances, along with a host of amazing brothers and sisters from the masjid and whatnot, who helped to participate in the process, the prayer, and all the other work, of course, that they do that are part of, if you will, doing it the right way within the context of Islamic law and tradition. And I want to publicly thank, as I have already privately, everyone, the sisters, the brothers, everyone who is involved, of Sister Fadila Tawab. I met Fadila with Sister Nye years ago when Nye and I met, you know, 1969, 70. Back then, and Fadila offered incredible levels of counsel to Sister Nye and myself on any number of matters, and also played a tremendous role for Nye in exposing her to culture growing up and taking her to places like the world-famous Apollo Theater, you know, to see all the different great performers and so forth. So she was right at home being born in Harlem and at the same time being in a position where we're doing a radio broadcast live from Harlem, and there she is live on stage, announcer and producer of the program over the course of those years. When she did leave our broadcast, she left to do work with the late Muhammad Ali and his wife as well, in terms of the outstanding things that they were participating in, formed a very close relationship with the family, and ultimately made a powerful contribution in a documentary that was done concerning Muhammad Ali and the women in his life, okay?
Nye was actually the person who conducted the interviews for that broadcast. It was produced by a Japanese company. We will have a memorial service for Sister Nye. Linked to the family members who are still with us in different places, as a matter of fact, across the country. But that'll happen. We'll make the announcement once we have a date firmly in place, and hopefully with a bit more searching to be able to get the other brothers possibly to be able to come and be a part of that. So tonight I am saying a final goodbye to Sister Fadila. And at the same time, as they say, never can say goodbye to Sister Nye and Fadila, because they are very much a part of my heart and my spirit, you know, in a very special way. And I just want to say thank you to everybody who participated in the dynamics of the experience that we've had to go through, in terms of the transition of both sisters in the same year, and at the same time, the loss of their personality, their spirit, just who they both were. And tonight, in the days ahead as well, we celebrate them both in our broadcast, in the spirit of consciousness, in the spirit of culture, in the spirit of community. I mentioned tonight has a special kind of feel to it as well, because in addition to what we'll be doing with Dr. McIntosh from CEMOTAP and the program they have coming up this weekend, which is so important, you'll hear more about it within the context of our dialogue tonight, and obviously the salute to Nat Turner and the commemoration of him in the context of leading the slave revolt that he did, but her boy from the SCLC, we got all that, and from Chicago, I should say, with the SCLC. But tonight on the GBE Soul Traveling side, back to my DJ vibe, after I was, you know, remind folks who know me as a talk show host, you know, principally, but of course, for half that time that I've been in New York, I was a DJ at WWRL, and that's how I came to New York as a teenager. As a matter of fact, as a nine, I met. You know, I came as a teenager at 19 years old, and she and I, you know, as they say, made contact from that point, and you know, stayed together across the years. We sometimes would move, she would move, I'd move to a different place, and we'd always wind up working together, being together again as we were in the final years of her life. I didn't say this, but I didn't keep track. But at one point, I became Sister Nye's personal caregiver. When she had, over the time period, she had multiple sclerosis and was disabled. And I'm sharing this publicly now, but some people know that I was doing the caregiving work, and you know, I wasn't hiding or anything, but there's a place where I didn't know how long it had been. It turns out it was 10 years. And I say this, as I said to her before she passed, not knowing she was going to pass, I just told her, I said, look, I want you to know that I would not have done anything differently over the course of the time that we have spent together. I think this is, I guess this is in our ninth year, what was going to be our last year together, the 10th year. But I wanted her to know how much it meant to me to have been, if you will, chosen in that sense to be a caregiver for her. And I have to add my thanks to all of the various caregiving agencies. I'm talking about the wound care people, the various nurses and whatnot in the state of New Jersey, over in the Bloomfield area, who participated and who worked with me and worked in conjunction with giving her a quality of care that ultimately helped her to move through all the various challenges. And I'm speaking of doctors and medical institutions as well, too many to name, because 10 years, as you know, is a long time. So a lot of things happened, and I received a lot of education and training and insight and amazing love and concern from all of them. So I'm saying to any of those of you who are listening, who are a part of that caregiving process that we engaged in, for any of you who are part of the final services that I've mentioned in context to the program tonight in relationship to Sister Nye and also obviously to Sister Fadila, we just give thanks to you, to all of you. I meant to mention as well the cremation service agency, of course, in New Jersey, you know, which was a part of this as well. I'll give more specific credits in the day ahead, but I just want to say that all of you who are listening and who know where I'm coming from, know what I'm talking about, I just want you to know how much we appreciate everyone. And a final thanks to the folks over at Heritage Village,
in Bloomfield, New Jersey, who just showed me incredible levels of concern and support in the process and the extension that went past the actual passing itself of Sister Nye and the time that it took for us to pull things together and to set up the storage space, which is really not a typical storage space, but more of a memoriam to Sister Nye and to our relationship and energy. But I just want to thank Brother Mike and really everyone over, Michael, over at Heritage Village for your support during the process of everything that we went through. And also just to the people there. I'm talking about the residents at Heritage Village who I love deeply and who were just so gracious and just so beautiful and who I enjoyed so much harmony with over during that period. And fell in love with Bloomfield, fell in love with Montclair and all that. That's a whole other story, you know, and stuff. A to-be-continued story, no question about that. All right, before we head towards our next segment with Herb Boyd joining us live from Chicago, I want to mention that WBAI, as many of you know, is public broadcasting. And subsequently, we survive and we exist only because of you and your support. And we are moving through, as you heard earlier in the broadcast and of hearing the announcements, a period of time where we have additional and new challenges in relationship to the survival of WBAI. Any of you who use this radio station, who listen to this radio station, who appreciate this radio station, should know that you should not take for granted that we're here. You should not take for granted that we can do what we do, whether it's this broadcast or any of the others that you hear here at WBAI. Survival is no guarantee. Don't we all know that? And don't we all know as a people, even looking at what's happening to us and where freedom and rights are concerned, how fragile this particular aspect of life is? So subsequently, please, please, please keep in mind to wherever you can, spare a few dollars for WBAI. You can always go to our donation site at www.give2, that's the number 2, WBAI.org. That's again, give 2, the number 2, WBAI.org. As you listen to the radio station, the variety of programs of infotainment and edutainment, you're hearing, you know, the brothers and sisters and others, all of us, you know, trying to raise that BAI flag for you to know that we've got challenges. As public broadcasting overall has challenges, even commercial broadcasting has challenges coming from the type of administration we're dealing with. Keep that in mind. Don't take for granted that WBAI is here. Whatever you can give will count. If you got the big bucks, yo, bring it on. You know we love it. But whatever you contribute, whatever you're able to bring to the table, so to speak, in this particular effort to keep WBAI in the air and keep this BAI flag for infotainment, edutainment, and freedom flying, everything you contribute has an impact. So please keep that in mind, and certainly in the context of it, we'll do our best to remind you to keep your support coming for WBAI in the days ahead. All right, standing by to join us, coming live from Chicago, is our brother Herb Boyd, who will be joining us this evening with a special program that he's a part of, which is celebrating the history and the culture of SNCC, the Student Nonviolent Coordinating Committee. Next stop, the Windy City, Chicago, and Radio GBE NYC at WBAI.

0: You know, when I was growing up, of course, I, like many of brothers and sisters in the community, was an avid reader of Jet magazine, the Johnson publication, which has been discontinued, of course, over the course of the years. But I always remember looking through Jet and seeing the amazing stories and whatnot. But man, those sisters, right? That's just the brothers are echoing my vibe. Jet always had these, you know, like sort of like the sister of the week, you know, kind of vibe, right? And it was these sisters from Chicago and Detroit especially. And I remember growing up in Buffalo. Now, we had some Five Sisters in Buffalo. I'm not going to say we didn't, but man, those girls from Chicago, Detroit, it was like, whoa. So we are saluting the beauty of the Great Lakes tonight, since we're in the context of talking about the beauty tax and some of the issues that we face in our community. And I think Jet Magazine and certainly the work that they did. As a matter of fact, one of the Fifth Dimension, I think Lamont was the brother from the Fifth Dimension, was also a photographer for Jet Magazine. A lot of people don't know that. But just ultimately some great, great images of our sisters that Jet and Johnson Publications were able to give us in relationship to uplifting and maintaining and recognizing Black beauty. Tonight, your program scheduled, keep in mind, 7 to 8 p.m. tonight. We have already started off, and we'll do it as we continue with Herb Boyd joining us, also Larry Hamm at 7:45, live from the Nat Turner commemoration that's happening at 8 o'clock tonight. As we move into the program, we have some musical stuff happening for you that we think you'll enjoy, which salutes our sisters and the spirit of Whitney Houston and Chaka Khan. And, of course, Dr. James McIntosh, possibly with a special guest, but certainly information about a program that is not to be missed. And Sister Vinette K. Price, scheduled to join us tonight at 8:30. Looking forward to hearing her voice, as always, in our program tonight, Globetrotting with her at 8:30. All right, let's see how we're doing right now. We're heading towards Chicago, the Windy City, one of my favorite places, along with Motown, tonight in the broadcast. And as they say, special events that are happening in Chicago tonight. Herb Boyd, Hall of Fame award-winning journalist, best-selling author, senior reporter for the New York Amsterdam News, with us live from Chicago tonight at 99.5 FM WBAI. Brother Herb Hotep, good evening. How you doing? Herb, can you hear us? One second. Back. How we doing?
1: I had him. Let me give him another call.
0: Okay, no problem, Deb. Okay, so we lost the connection just momentarily. And but we will have it back. As a matter of fact, there's some work I have to do on my side as well, which will kind of lock in tonight inside of the program. It's Herb Boyd live from Chicago tonight in Radio GBE. And again, very special event happening in the Windy City, Chicago, dealing with an organization that ultimately had its own history and importance in terms of our movement as a people in the community. And also, I think especially in the context of our youth. There's a place where maybe not enough attention has been given to the role of SNCC in terms of the energy that it brought into the movement in the 1960s, and certainly the significance of that energy that ultimately is really very much a part of our history and our culture, that ultimately I think has its own unique place within our culture, and certainly the recognition of the energy that we brought and also the energy that we have to bring to the time that we live in today. How are we doing, Sister Deb? Herb standing by?
2: I'm back here. I'm here.
0: There he is. I hear the brother. I hear Herb Boyd.
2: Oh, yes, indeed.
0: We got you, brother. We got you. Good to hear your voice, brother.
2: Yeah, well, you know, this Chi-Town, we have to get out of here in Obamaville.
0: Absolutely. I love Obamaville. That works for me, no question about it. Good to hear your voice, as I indicated. And obviously, safe travels did happen, so you're there in Chicago. I said to the audience, I'd let you talk a bit about this in terms of past as prologue. It certainly fits that pattern as far as the realization, looking back in time, at the significance of SNCC, the Student Nonviolent Coordinating Committee. Talk about the event that you're attending in Chicago.
2: Well, it's a two-day event, and they were to have the what they call the Student Nonviolent Project Civil Rights. Looking back at the organization, the contributions, some of the individuals, the strengths and weaknesses and what have you. So they invited me out here to, this is my second time coming out to, with Professor Fanny Rushing. She heads up the program. It's happening at, it was at a different institution. This time it's at the Catholic Theological Center that goes all the way back to the great, hang on just a second, the great theologian. Just a couple of things here. Yeah, so anyway, I'm out here to talk about that. We had a session about 7 or 8 students, you know, asking questions. Now, tomorrow will be the big event when I'll talk to a larger delegation of individuals, all with memories. I think the focus is really going to be on Cuba tomorrow. So I'm hoping it is because, you know, the intensification of the oil blockade on the island nation that happened just today. So I'm sure, but I had a chance to get Dr. Joanna Fernandez on board and talk about Assata Shakur and also the meeting of Malcolm with Fidel Castro.
3: Herb, you know, when we talk about the past is a prologue, and you've certainly trained us to look through the window glass of history and with that context, there's a place where I find it so interesting when one begins to develop that eye that you can begin to see the correlation to events that may look or you may be thinking of as being frozen in the past where they occurred, but to see how the connectivity actually brings many of those events right into our present day reality in terms of the connection that they make, which I guess is what you're saying about past is prologue.
2: Well, that's one of the things about this particular session is they're interested in the same thing and finding out how does, like almost like the Sankofa notion, that you got to look back, you know, to find out where you are and also how to move forward. And it's also an analysis, dissecting the movement to find out exactly the strengths and weakness. What can we apply from the past that will be useful right now as we struggle with the whole demise of democracy, what's going on with, with the whole Trump administration, you know, how we fight against that, you know, against the oppression, against the erasure, absolute erasure of African-American history and culture with the 14th Amendment, birthright. All of these issues are pertinent now. They were pertinent in the past, too, but they were never that intense as it is right now. I mean, we had a period when slavery existed in this country, but we got a president who's trying to reintroduce that. He's trying to bring it back in so many, make it manifest in so many different ways, not only with the constitutional aspect, the democratic process, but also with the whole DEI. We know the DEI, and Larry talks about a couple of times, you know, what's going on with the whole the program, the protocol, the 2025 situation, in which, of course, all of that is the eradication of all the advances we made in the past. So what we have to understand now is, like, what was useful, what had utility in the past can have utility today. That's what past prologue is for. It's absolutely critical in terms of our struggle.
3: Herba, speaking of that same context and obviously tying in with the SNCC event that you're at in Chicago, important things I was mentioning that SNCC brought into the fore, so to speak, in a very aggressive kind of way, was the presence of youth in the movement. Obviously, with the advent of what's happened with hip-hop over the last several years, we have, and it's not just the youth community, I think, in the context that people would think of that as just young, brothers and sisters. We have a community that ultimately is now decades old in hip-hop that ultimately has its own potential for impact, if you will, in relationship to the political and cultural process. Talk a bit about the dynamic of what SNCC meant in terms of its emphasis on the youth movement and even how that stretched us into, if you will, the Black Power aspect of the movement.
2: Oh, indeed. Well, one of the things about it is that in order to corral, to harness the youth of any generation, you almost need a movement. You need some activity out there that's attractive to them. They want to be a part of. It's almost like, you know, hey, I'm a member of this club. You know, I've been to this fraternity or this sorority. But you got to have a feeling that you're a part of something that's really making a move and bringing about change into society. In other words, become like a popularized notion of Black power. And that it became so popular that, you know, people wanted to identify, even with the Panthers to a certain extent. There was an interest, you know, being a participant. Well, we don't have any real significant movement going today that would be attractive to young people, because so much of it is connected to a charismatic leader. You know, where's the Kwame Ture? You know, where's the Bobby Seale, you know, Huey Newton? You know, where's the Angela Davis? You know, we need to have those kind of individuals kind of spearhead and steer up that activity and get them interested. And that's just the nature of this society we live in. You know, how popular culture operates. If you had a, you know, major singer, we were talking about that yesterday in terms of the music and everything and how significant that role that played. Of course, young people, particularly the Motown, you know, and they brought a certain kind of spirit. But also in the civil rights movement, you had organizations there like Sweet Honey and the Rock, which is a derivative of what was going on with Bernard Rear, with Miss Bearden, to say nothing of what was happening with Mr. Sherrard. They were members of the Albany movement. The Albany movement, you know, gave the music to the movement. So in other words, you've got to have some of that energy going from other aspects of the culture to kind of certify and mobilize and consolidate. That sense of coalition has to come together. And no matter where that forces come from, once it's there, you got to grab hold to it and maximize and galvanize.
3: Now, Herb, you know I'm like a Great Lakes person. My spirit is right there with in terms of Buffalo, with Cleveland, Detroit, Chicago, Minneapolis. And I was looking at a piece that brings Pastor's prologue into another, in terms of August 20th, the Detroit Free Press reported on that date in 1978, through information obtained from the ACLU, that the FBI had given Alabama Police Sergeant Thomas Cook, a known KKK leader, the schedule of the Freedom Riders facilitating an attack by the Klan. And I know when I heard somebody the other day concerning some issues of investigation into the death of Tupac Shakur, that his family was indicating government doing an investigation based on the history of the government. Talk a bit about that issue of Pastor's prologue and our relationship with the U.S. government and certainly where it stands now.
2: And there continues to be a very significant connection there. And one of the other things about that, you know, something yet to happen today and what's going on in Alabama right now, because you have a very critical race out there. I'm going to go ahead. Thank you.
4: You're welcome.
2: Hang on just a second, Imhotep. I'm right in the middle of getting out of a livery here, okay? Hang on just a second.
3: Herb is joining us live from Chicago.
2: Oh, yeah. Your man in motion out here, you know, reporter at large. Your reporter at large.
3: Yeah. Exactly.
2: But anyway,
3: exactly.
2: So what's happening out here is connected to that, and the whole Alabama situation. And also the development that went down with Angie Nixon. That was a major defeat for the progressives, you know, in terms of her winning the election in Florida. Getting any kind of victory by the Democratic Party in Florida has got to be significant. So we got all these developments and what gubernatorial race in Alabama. That's also critical. So Alabama is once again significantly in the news as we move into this year, midterms elections. And we're going to have to maximize and take advantage of that. Well, hang on just a second. I'm moving into something. Why don't we go on to the next speaker here?
3: I was going to say, Herb, let me break. I'll stick with you, but I'm bring Larry Hamm in, and we'll do that with some music from Chicago, setting the stage. So stand by. We'll come right back to you in a moment. Simitep, Gary Bird's Radio, GBE, NYC on WBAI. Right now, bringing our brother, the chairman of the POP, Brother Larry Hamm, setting the stage with a very important piece of music from the Windy City, Chicago, and the group named Shine Lights. At WBAI, the message, give more power to the people.

0: And the music is still real. First Radio GBE coming your way tonight from WBAI and greeting you wherever you are in the tri-state, New York, New Jersey, Connecticut, and also those of you listening at WBAI.org, locally, nationally, and throughout the global Black experience diaspora. Well, joining me right now is our brother. Herb Burr was talking about a moment ago. He's a man on a mission and certainly a man in motion. This brother is always in motion as well. Activist supreme on the Jersey side, the chairman of the POP, right now attending an event commemorating the freedom struggle led by one Nat Turner, which ties in today in a very special way with this August 21st, 2026. Let's join the chairman, Brother Larry Hamm, tonight in Radio GBE at WBAI. Good evening, my brother. Hotep and welcome.
1: Hotep, Brother Imhotep.
0: Hey.
1: Hotep to my brother Herb Boyd. And I like that song, Imhotep. For God's sake,
0: you
1: got
0: do.
1: To give more power to the people.
0: You know it. You know it.
1: That's my favorite song from the Chi-Lites. I think my second most favorite song was Have You Seen Her? I don't know if you remember that one by the Chi-Lites.
0: Brother, you know I do, brother. I play that on the air at WWRL. You know that. Good to hear your voice, Larry, tonight, and obviously, especially in the context of what's taking place. When I was talking about what's happening right now, when I talked to you very briefly a bit earlier, you mentioned, of course, you were actually at the gathering right now, which is essentially lifting up and acknowledging the revolutionary spirit of Nat Turner, especially related to this August 21st, and looking what took place back, ironically, in essentially, what is it, the year 1831? My goodness.
1: Yes.
0: Talk with us, Larry, about it.
1: Yes, well, today we had the 17th annual commemoration of the Nat Turner Rebellion. Some years ago, the city of Newark named one of its parks after Nat Turner, largely due to the efforts of a neighborhood group, a neighborhood where the park was located, called the Friends of Nat Turner. And they were the movers behind getting the park named after Nat Turner, who, as probably most of the WBAI listening audience knows, was the leader of one of the major slave rebellions in the United States. On August 21st, 1831, Nat Turner began his rebellion with about 60 to 70 of his comrades. Most of them had been enslaved men. Some of them were actually free men. Many people don't know that. There were some free black people, people that already had their freedom, that decided to throw down with the enslaved, and they began that rebellion moving from plantation to plantation, killing slave masters and members of their family. They killed probably about 55 folks in all before finally the state militia caught up to them. The plan was they were trying to get to Jerusalem. Now, people that know the story of Nat Turner know that he was a preacher. He was a preacher who probably was one of the first exponents of black liberation theology. Because
0: yep.
1: He read that story about Exodus and said, I got to get my people free. And he saw visions and he heard voices and he got people around him and he put his forces together. Their plan was to march on Jerusalem.

0: deep. Brother Herb Boyd, Herb, can you hear us? I'm just trying to make sure we're still connected with Herb. Herb, can you actually still hear us? We may have lost connection with Herb. He's again at a live event, as we mentioned, for SCLC. What I was going to say here, Larry, in relationship to the elements that you were just referencing, I think it's still difficult for certainly people today, which obviously is, you know, looking at a situation that was well before radio, TV, and so forth, that ultimately, in relationship to what was happening, happened at a level that terrified people, not just in that area, but frankly, all over the South, if you will, about what was shown by the courage and the brazenness of the Black community and these individuals who you mentioned, some of whom were not just slaves, they were free men who were actually willing give their lives for that kind of freedom struggle.
1: That's right. Well, you know, the Nat Turner story is a profound story because, first of all, this is Black August. This is like the summertime Black History Month, right? But Black August deals a lot with the history of resistance. See, a lot of our history has been stripped of the resistance part. And, you know, many people might be able to mention the Nat Turner Rebellion. They might mention Denmark Vesey. A few more might be able to mention Gabriel Prosser. The truth of the matter is there were over 400 slave rebellions in the United States. There's this pernicious mythology in this country that we succumbed to slavery, that we didn't fight back. Man, we were fighting back in Africa. We were fighting on the slave ships. Everybody knows the story, the Amistad, where they took over the ship and tried to turn it around. We fought on the plantations. There were over 400 recorded slave rebellions in the United States, and there were many more conspiracies to rebel that were uncovered before they had a chance to manifest themselves. So when we raised up Nat Turner today, we were not only raising up his rebellion, but we were raising up those brothers and sisters that had the courage to stand up to the oppressors. You know, they teach us about the American Revolution and all of these other conflicts, but they don't teach about Black people taking up arms to liberate themselves. You know,
0: exactly.
1: The American.
0: Exactly.
1: Go ahead, Imhotep.
0: No, brother. Listen, I'm agreeing with you in terms of the what they don't teach thing. You know, for example, even where these issues that are coming up right now. I'm talking about present-day issues related to Haiti, right? That I've seen different commentaries from some very, very strong brothers who are making the point at the recognition that we see Haiti in terms of our liberation struggle. And obviously, we lift up Haiti and certainly the revolutionaries who are part of that movement. But the United States should be lifting up as well, since they were the first army to wind up defeating the global white champion, so to speak, Napoleon Bonaparte, and subsequently expanding the territory of the United States.
1: That's right. Imhotep, Haiti is the only country in world history where an enslaved people overthrew their enslavers and created a whole new nation and republic. And they didn't stop there. They defeated the superpower of their day, Napoleon. But they didn't stop there. They gave refuge to Simon Bolivar. They gave him arms and aid and printing presses and all kind of stuff so he could wage the anti-colonial struggles in South America and Central America on the premise and the promise that if he liberated those countries, he would abolish slavery.
0: Larry, I'm wondering in context to where Herb speaks the passage prologue, talk about how the event that you're attending there in New Jersey, saluting obviously the spirit of Nat Turner and his struggle for a revolutionary freedom commitment from our community and people. How is that relating today in terms of people and the conversations that you're having, if you will, with the POP and the other membership and people who are about that commemoration happening today? What's the spirit of how they embrace that?
1: Well, it's a wonderful spirit that we had today. The event is over. It just ended a little while ago, and we had a wonderful spirit there of unity and internationalism. Imhotep, the day, August 21st, the

0: anniversary of the Nat Turner Rebellion is the anniversary of the Haitian Revolution. August 20th. I mean, and the fact of the matter is that our people in this country who were fighting against slavery, they knew about the Haitian Revolution. Do you know what the biggest fear of the slave masters in Southampton, Virginia was? That the Turner Rebellion was going to be another Haiti. The biggest fear of the slave masters on the island of Cuba was that Cuba would be another Haiti. I mean,
1: yep,
0: Haiti
1: that's right.
0: was
1: that's
0: the
1: right.
0: thing that these slave masters feared the most, and our people knew and got inspiration from those struggles, from the Haitian Revolution, from other slave rebellions that occurred in the United States, in the Caribbean, people see this need for unity of oppressed people, of oppressed black people in particular, oppressed people in general. They see that as a key element that we need to emulate. You know, we used to have a very strong relationship to the struggle in Africa. That relationship is not as strong as it was when we were struggling against apartheid. We have to rebuild those bonds because it is an international struggle. We're struggling against an international system of imperialism and capitalism.
1: There's a place, and I'm not sure if Herb is still with us, but I wanted to talk with Herb and you about what we're seeing right now in terms of what appears to be a level of breakaway in the Middle East. I think it was Saudi Arabia in particular that made an announcement that literally seems that they were breaking ties in an extremely unique kind of way with the United States.
0: Well, if you're talking about the Mecca Accords, I think that's what you're alluding to. Mm-hmm. A lot is happening. You know, Saudi Arabia was, or I guess in a manner still is, an ally of the United States. But the United States empire is being shaken at its foundations. This war in Iran is causing imperialist structure to unravel. In what we call the Middle East, what other people call West Asia. So, yes, the Saudis are trying to maybe go in a little more independent direction, and some of the Turkey and some of the other countries, but it's really being driven by this current conflict between the United States and Iran. Iran will not be dominated by the United States. Trump said this war was going to be over, what did he say, in a couple of days, couple of weeks? And here we are now, months in, and it doesn't look like it's going to be any way out.
1: Wow. There's a place in relationship to the kind of coverage that is happening right now that any number of journalists are saying that what they're seeing right now in terms of what looks like a possible breakaway in this context that we're speaking about Saudi Arabia just breaking what essentially is a 50-year dollar and gate arrangement that they've actually had with the United States. That's strong, brother. That's unprecedented.
0: Right. Well, they're breaking because the relationship was based on the premise that the United States could protect them, and all of a sudden rockets are coming from Iran that are going to Saudi Arabia, UAE, and a number of these other countries where there are U.S. bases. They're not just bombing for the sake of bombing. The U.S. has tried to bomb the hell out of Iran, and in turn, Iran has been bombing the U.S. bases that are located in many of these countries, in Saudi and in other countries in what we call the Middle East and some people call West Asia now. So, as I said, you know, things are unraveling. These 50-year-old, decades-old relationships are unraveling because the power dynamics and the power relations look, Iran was thought to be powerless. Now they're controlling the Strait of Hormuz and in essence, controlling the world economy.
1: Yes, exactly. It's, as they say, it's a changing world we're in. There's no doubt about that.
0: And it ain't over. It ain't over in Hotel.
1: Before we close it out, I think we may have been disconnected from her because he has a live event. So obviously may have been called forward more than likely for that. But before we wrap things up, there's one final point I want you to have.